I love him because, and I love Peter, because they were men who were obviously imperfect. And they showed it. They weren't afraid to show their weaknesses and their imperfections because they were human. Many of you don't strive for true holiness because you say, well, I'm only human. Well, good news for you. You know, what do you think the rest of us are? Little apes walking around. You were created by God for God. You didn't come from an ape. The people who think you came from the ape are the apes. You came from God, and He wants you to become holy. That's why Jesus came. You want to know where I am? Okay. We're in Romans 7th chapter, 14th verse. This is where my liberal brothers call me a fundamentalist. I don't mind. Be good if some of you were fundamentalists. You wouldn't be where you are. It says here, the law, as we know, is spiritual. Here's why I love St. Paul. He says, but I am unspiritual. How many of us ready to admit we are not spiritual? I have been sold as a slave to sin. Oh. All you sinners out there haven't been confessioned for years and years and years. You better take another look into your little soul and get rid of some of that stuff. If you were here, I'd have six priests ready to... ready to knock it out of you. Now, this is encouraging. He said, I cannot understand my own behavior. Did you ever wonder, why did I do that? Did you ever say that to yourself? I say it almost every day, why did I do that? That's the dumbest thing I ever did. Why did I do that? Well, so you're in good company. St. Paul says, I don't understand my own behavior. That's that inner being that reacts instead of responds. We react to things. And if you're Italian, I want so I could say what I want, you see. If I was Polish, I'd have to keep my mouth shut, but I'm not. So he said, I fail to carry out the things I want to do. Ooh. How about that resolution you made on January 1st? You know anything about that? No? You don't even remember what it was. See, we don't understand ourselves. We don't... Am I upside down? Thank you. I got people who take care of this for me. And how's that? I could just see my sisters jumping up and down because this was crooked. I got to turn around, turn around. Now they're all happy up there. It doesn't take much to make some people happy. Turn around. That's it. Now, what are we talking about? Oh, we're talking about I fail to carry out the things I want to do. I find myself doing the very things I hate. Let me tell you. Think for a moment. The person that bugs you the most. You got it? Didn't take you long. Okay, now just picture, you may be living with this guy, but who knows? Or he may be living with you. Okay, so now here you are, and you want to do something wonderful, and you don't. And you do the very things you hate. So picture that person now that you hate or you think hates you. Now tell me, well, you won't tell me.

think for a moment, all the things you find fault with that one person, they're ugly. You can't help that, they're born that way. They're selfish. They're not considerate. They're critical about everything and everybody. Now you got that picture? Huh? You know somebody like that? Sure you do. Oh, now, take that mirror and look at it in the mirror. Look at yourself in the mirror. You wouldn't know those things about that person if you didn't have them in yourself. Ooh, isn't that a shockeroo? Isn't that a shockeroo, huh? No, there are many things people do to us that are not, we would never think of doing, true. But we talk about the inward being. Many times, not all the time, but many times we find fault with people and we have the same thing. If we're generous, then we're very, very sensitive to people who are not generous. If we're unhappy people, we're just always sad, we're very, very upset with people that come around always happy. Doesn't that bug you when somebody's always so cheerful? Don't you want to hit them on the head? Huh? When they come up to you and you feel so bad some morning and they'll say, "Hi, good morning." And you want to say, "Oh, drop dead." It's true, don't the good people bug you sometimes. I mean, it isn't the bad people. You don't live with bad people. You live with good people. And they say, "Well, I'm a morning person." You ever hear that excuse? "I'm a morning person." Well, this person is a night person. What does that mean? That you have, if you're a night person, you can be grouchy in the morning. If you're a morning person, then you have the right to be grouchy at night. No, I'm sorry. Whether we're happy in the morning or not, we have to be pleasant. And that's what it means to be holy. It's not a hard thing. Holiness is not performing miracles. Holiness, that's a result or an effect of holiness sometimes. Holiness doesn't mean that you have to perform all kind of miracles, that you have the brightest brain in the world. We have saints that were stupid. On an intellectual level, the Curé of Ars is one. He only got to be a priest because after the revolution, there weren't enough priests around. He failed everything, almost. And the bishop said, "Is he pious?" He said, "Yes, ordained." That isn't true today. He said, "Are you pious?" "Oh, throw him out." That's the truth. They're looking for social workers. But see, they understood that this man didn't have to know all his Latin and Greek. And when he got to Ars, he met a little boy. And he said, "Son, what direction is Ars?" And he said, "That way." He said, "Thank you. You have showed me the direction to Ars. I will show you the direction to heaven." And this little boy was a priest. After a while, after he grew up, he got to be a priest, and he was so grateful to the curé. See, the curé had an inner knowledge that you can't learn from a book. You can read a lot about the spiritual life, but if you don't live with Jesus in your heart, and he isn't a friend to you, a real, your best friend, one that you can tell anything to and he'll understand. And it doesn't have to do anything with feelings. I feel good if I eat a piece of cherry pie, but that doesn't mean anything. Doesn't mean I can be happier because I ate a piece of cherry pie. No, I have to feel good inside because I accept the will of God, no matter what it is. Because my whole being must seek God, and your whole being must seek the Lord. And has nothing to do with feeling.

goes on. He said, when I act against my own will, that means I have a self that acknowledges that the law is good. And so the thing behaving in that way is not myself. What is it? Sin. We become habituated to sin. If you have a hot temper, you can be hot-tempered all the time. There's always something to be angry about. If you're impatient, you can be impatient every minute of the day. So you know what's right, but there's something in you out of control. You see? He says, I know of nothing good living in me. Now, oh boy, I tell you, this is not the world to tell that to. You're supposed to be the best. In fact, the New Agers say you're God. Ooh. You're not God. Nobody is God but God. And it says, now what does it mean when he says, I know of nothing good living in me? This is a cough drop. I get all kind of letters from people who say, what is it you stick in your mouth all during the show? It's a Hall's cough drop. That's half of it. I get the funniest questions from people. I think, what do you think I put in my mouth? So now the world never will tell you that there's nothing good in you. Why? You're supposed to think you are the best. See, Christianity is so different from the world. As a Christian, you and I must acknowledge before the Lord God that we are nothing without Him. We can do nothing without Him. And we are nothing without Him. You know, it took me a lot of years to learn that. I have to tell you something on myself. I don't have anybody else to tell you about. When I was a postulant, and I think you all know what a postulant looks like from looking at our sisters. So I had my old black dress on, or brown, or whatever it was, and a little cap on my head. And every week, we had kulpas. And so you had to kneel in the refectory in the middle of the floor and acknowledge three of your imperfections. And I had a list. I read it from the top down one week and from the bottom up the next week. Well, every week, my abbess would give me the same penance. And it was quite a lengthy prayer. It began with, O God, I am nothing. I am worth nothing. I have nothing but my sin. And interiorly, I would say, apple thoughts. Because I didn't believe it. I really didn't. From the home and the background I had, I didn't ever want to admit that I was nothing, I am nothing, and I am worth nothing. And it took some years for me to realize the best prayer I ever said was that one. Because without God, we can't do anything. Without God, the best of us cannot come out. See? We're not able on our own. We cooperate with God. We're a creature of God. And He created us to be like Him. He created you and I in His image. But original sin came along, and the consequences of that, consequences. Some people are selfish when they're little, hot-tempered, impatient. All of these things are in us like a little bag, you know? And all during our life, they come through. And so we are, in ourselves, nothing. But with God's grace, you see, God's grace, we're invaluable and unique. But not only that, and you're only that when I know the difference between myself

I know nothing good living in me. My unspiritual self. And though the will to do what is good is in me, the performance is not. Isn't that encouraging, huh? I remember when I was a young sister saying, when I got out of bed, Lord, I'm going to be patient today, come hell or high water. By 9 o'clock came hell and high water. And I blew it every time. See, and I learned after many years that I had to depend on him to be patient. It just wasn't in me. And here's St. Paul, he says again, he said, with the result that instead of doing the good things I want to do, I carry out the sinful things I don't want to do. Did you ever come up to that, huh? Did you ever feel yourself like that? Oh, yeah. When I act against my will, it is my true self. Isn't that an encouraging sentence, huh? The 20th verse, it is sin that lives in me. Now you know the reason why. You must go to confession. We are all sinners. But if you have the misfortune of committing a grave sin, then you have to get rid of that, see? Because that's really not you. That's not the being God created. That's not the individual he wants you to be. Sin lives. You know, sin doesn't have to live in us. Sin comes and goes. Temptations come and go. But when we live in sin, that means it's habitual day after day, day after day, day after day, day after day. We live in it. And then comes a time when you don't even know. It's such a habit. See? You know if you take that first drink, you're a goner. All of a sudden, down it goes. And when it's going down, you're saying to yourself, why am I doing this, stupid? But down it goes. See, we get into a habit, and it's like we can't stop, but you can. St. Paul says, in fact, this seems to be the rule. Not an encouraging night, is it? And every single time I want to do good, something else comes to hand. Ah, here it comes. In my inmost self, I dearly love God's law. I dearly love God's law. Now I got to ask some of you a question. Especially those of you who have not been to confession for years and years. You could say, well, God lives in me. Well, then why aren't you going to confession? Why are you carrying that abortion that you never said anything about? The adultery you never mentioned? The lying and the cheating and stealing you've done and you never said a word? You say, well, nobody knows it but God. Oh, yeah. I'm glad. But you carry it with you. See, that sin carries with it. And you can't, you have to get rid of it. The most beautiful thing in our religion, now you're going to think I'm nuts, but you already do anyway, is confession and purgatory. And those are two most consoling things, that sacraments and the doctrine that I find is awesome, that mercy of God. That I don't need to carry that load, and neither do you. Some of you, you're afraid. Oh, you can't tell anything to a good priest he hasn't heard 100 times. You know, there's just so many things you could do.

But you have it living in you. Get rid of it. See? Get rid of it. A friend of ours went to confession yesterday after 10 years. Oh, wow. He looked like a bird. We thought he was going to fly. He didn't know he was burdened. He didn't know he carried something extremely heavy. He didn't know from whence came this sadness and irritability and all the other things we carry when we're loaded. And here St. Paul is saying he dearly loves God. And he battles, he said. I battle against the law which my reason dictates. This makes me a prisoner which lives inside my body. See, so many of you are so burdened. Go to confession. Will you do that? You were made to the image of God. Not an ape. You're made to the image of God. And that image is wounded when you commit sin. You know, I was thinking about the people who died suddenly from France. I hate when all the worst hurricanes are women names to them. But they died suddenly. Suddenly. And I would like all of you to say a prayer every day, at least once a day, for those who die sudden accidents, heart attacks, strokes, whatever. Sudden and unprovided death. All of you that keep saying, well, I'll go to confession next week. You may not have next week. You may not have it. All my liberal brothers are jumping up and down out there. I can just see them going, yeah. But you need to go to confession worst of all. You really do. Because you not only commit sin on your own, but you allow others to believe lies. Watered down doctrine. You need to go. And strike your breast before the Lord and say, I'm sorry. And we have such an awesome God. He forgives and forgets. I know God has everything, His presence. But He does what He wills to do. And He wills not to remember all your sins when you've gone to confession. And now it says, this is one of Paul's bad days. Did you get that hint? Huh? Did you catch on a little bit? He's just had a bad day. And he says, oh, what a wretched man I am. Oh, poor guy, you want to go hold his hand. Who will rescue me from this body doomed to death? Poor guy. You want to pat him on his head, bald that it was, you know? Well, he said, thanks be to God through Jesus Christ, my Lord. Now, see, you and I, if we would have said, oh, what a wretched person I am. What a wretched woman I am. Who will rescue me? We'd have gone on and we'd have groaned for days. Not Paul. He knows his Jesus. In short, he says, it is I who with my reason serve the law. But no less I who serve in my unspiritual self the law of sin. And so he knew Paul. Paul knew Paul. And that's why he could

0: run to Jesus and say, look, I'm a miserable wretch, but you love me. Oh, wow. She just thundered. Guy would say, yay, yay. Amen. Because I like all these little signs from God, you know. And this is what he says. Though your body may be dead because of sin, if Christ is in you, your spirit is life itself. See, that's what happens when that priest says, I absolve you of all your sins. Ooh, what a load. You say to me, well, what do you got to confess? Oh, I'd hate to tell you. And the list has grown much higher and longer since we're in television. Now, he said, if the spirit of him who raised Jesus from the dead is living in you, then he who raised Jesus from the dead will give life to the spirit living in you. See, we struggle and we fall and we fail, and then God comes along and gives us confession and gives us that sacrament, and we're up again, and suddenly our whole being is like God. Isn't that an awesome gift? Ooh. Well, we could go on, but we can't because we have a call. Hello? Hi.
1: This is Jennifer.
0: I can't hear you.
1: Hello?
0: Oh, hi.
1: Mother Angelica?
0: Yeah.
1: This is Jennifer, and I'm from Mississippi. I'm 9 years old.
0: You're 9 years old. And what's your question?
1: What is it like to be a sister? Are you happy about being one?
0: Well, sweetheart, I am a happy nun. And I've been one for 52 years, for which I'm most grateful. You know, a lot of people think, sweetheart, that if you're a nun, you got to be something wrong with you, see. I mean, you kind of missed your chance. I've always said God was very, very good to some man when he gave me a religious vocation. I would have given him one fit. I know that, but that isn't why I became a nun. I became a nun when I was healed of a very serious stomach ailment, and I knew for the first time, and I was almost 19, that Jesus he loved me individually, you know? But when you come from a single family, you lose track of God sometimes. You lose track of goodness, and you lose track of compassion, and you lose track of God. You know there's a God, but you're trying to survive. The order of the day is survival, not religion. And it's as a result, you lose sight, see? God is someone up there that's got all kind of children, and you're one of them. But I found out that wasn't true. It wasn't true at all. God knew me, he loved me, and he healed me. And when I found that one fact, that one reality, that one truth, I had to serve him totally. There was no other choice. I had to say for the rest of my life, Lord, I love you. Thank you. Thank you, Lord. Thank you, Lord. And so, religious life is not an easy life. Wasn't meant to be. Religious life is a total

0: giving of myself. But that's the only way to have happiness, you see. And we take vows to get rid of things, not to obtain, but to give our whole heart to God. And when your whole heart is with God, even in the process, which takes time, even in that process, you learn how wonderful God is. And you know that no matter what sacrifice comes along, it's nothing compared to what He does for you and me. See? And so, religious should be, must be, happy. Why? Because they have Jesus. In our community, we're very spoiled. Because our life is to have the Blessed Sacrament always exposed in our chapels. There's always someone there day and night, 24 hours a day, year in and year out. It's been over 150 years now. Yet someone has been there to say, "Thank you, Lord, for all mankind." And it's a happy life. It has its crosses and its heartaches and its frustrations. But you can never lose sight that you are a spouse of Christ. And like Him, you also have to have your crucifixion and your resurrection. That constant dying and living. And that's what makes us happy. And we keep our mind on what is to come. That's what makes a religious different. Religious are to be examples of the world to come. Lay people need that today because they have a tendency to forget where we are going and why we were born. That we're destined by God to be with Him in His kingdom. And the Lord said one day, He said, "My Father's house has many mansions." And He added, "If it were not so, I would have told you." Isn't that sweet? If it were not so, I would have told you. He knew we'd have a hard time believing. We're a bunch of deadheads most of the time. You could have something right in front of you and you'll say, "No, it's not there." See? He said, "I would have told you." Religious and priests are that one example before your eyes. There is another, a better place. So, we have another call. Hello?
1: Hello.
0: Where are you from?
1: Spokane, Washington.
0: Wonderful. What is your question?
1: First of all, Mother, I'd like to say it's an honor to speak to you.
0: Thank you.
1: When I was at Mass on Sunday, the priest came, when he came to the Eucharistic prayer, he invited everyone up to the altar. So we did what he said and all gathered round. But then when it came to the consecration, everyone stood. And I was confused and didn't know what to do. So I just thought, well, I'll just do what everyone else is doing. I just didn't know what to do. And I knew that we should have been praying, but like I said, I was confused. Was this acceptable, or should we have been kneeling?
0: Well, I think God understands you got a little chicken. I think you feel bad about it. You should have knelt. There are many churches and many rites that, like Byzantine rite, they all stand. But you belong to the Latin rite. You know for sure that is the body and blood, soul and divinity of Jesus Christ. No matter what any other, I think this whole big deal about stand instead of kneel is not a matter of a rubric. It's a matter of faith. If you believe this is a cookie, like I've been told,

0: You might as well stand. In fact, you could stand on your head for a cookie. But it's not what it is. It's the body, blood, soul, and divinity of the Lord God who humbled himself to become a piece of bread. Are you telling me that you are so proud that you're not going to kneel for that occasion? You see, you got to look at motivation these days. They don't tell you to stand, except they don't believe. It's a ceremony to some. Not body, blood, soul, and divinity. First of all, you shouldn't have been on the altar in the first place. And at the consecration, we saw somewhere recently, some stood, some knelt. And one man, I had the temptation to hit him right in the knees because he was in front of me. But I couldn't reach him. He was like this. I said, "Lord, first forgive me for wanting to hit him as hard as I could smack his back in. And secondly, give him light." What are we going to do, huh? Are we so proud in our hearts? Are we so full of sin we're like a stone that we refuse to bend the knee? Do you know what Scripture says, huh? Let me tell you. It says, every knee shall bend on the earth and under the earth at the very name of Jesus, let alone his presence. That, my dear friend, is my humble opinion. We have another call. Hello?
1: Hello. I'm from Scranton, Pennsylvania.
0: Where are you from?
1: I'm from Scranton, Pennsylvania.
0: Good. What is your question?
1: Well, I've been born and raised a Baptist, and I would like to know how I can become a very good Catholic.
0: Oh, I bet you will. I just know you will. Find a good priest. Well, I hate to say, I have to say it this way. And the only reason I say it is because a good friend of mine who is not Catholic went to a priest recently and he said, "Why do you want to become a Catholic?" Find a good priest, a priestly priest. And all you need to go is to say, "Father, I want to be a Catholic." And he should open his arms and welcome you. And I welcome you. And I know you will be a good one. You know your scripture. And once you know Jesus in the Eucharist, you will have the whole thing. So you're going to have to go to a priest, number one. It'll probably take a year or so, because you've got to learn. There's so many things in the church that I'm 73, and all these 52 years, I still, every day, learn something new about God, see, and about the church. If what I would do if I were you is to buy the new Catholic catechism. And go and try to enter a class for converts and keep reading it. Well, if you're worried about your family, if you're of age, don't worry. You just have to do what you have to do. We have to leave mother, father, brother, sister, sometimes home and land. And wherever you are, those of you that want to be converts, if you're not in a place where you can find a good Catholic, get the catechism and begin to read.

0: have another call. Hello?
1: Hi, Mother Angelica.
0: Hi, where are you from?
1: I'm from Oakland, New Jersey.
0: Good.
1: And I just wanted to know if you could say a prayer for me.
0: Mm-hmm.
1: I've been married less than 2 years, and I have a little girl. And about 6 weeks ago, my husband just got up and left for no apparent reason. And it's really been very hard and painful on me and my family. And when I heard what you were talking about patience, it's something that he doesn't have a lot of. And that's what made me decide to call. But I'd like to know if you could pray for the right thing to happen between us, because I really don't want a divorce because I'm Catholic and I don't believe in that.
0: Yeah, I know how you're feeling. Divorce is a very wrenching thing. I'll never forget my mother when she came home from the courthouse. And even at six, I could still hear her crying. So you do have a cross, and I will pray for you. Let's say a prayer now, okay? Lord God, behold thy child, whose spouse has left her. Bless her. Give her light. Give her courage. And let thy hand rest upon her head. To give her that assurance, Lord, that she is not alone, that you are with her. Give her husband light and grace and humility of heart to come back. Give him that understanding that what he did is gravely wrong. Give him the patience he needs to know thee, to love thee, to serve thee, and to wait upon thee. We ask our sweet Mother Mary to be with her. In the name, the powerful name of Jesus and Mary, amen. We have another call. Hello?
2: Hi, Mother. How are you?
0: Fine. Where are you from?
2: I'm from Redford, Michigan.
0: And what is your question?
2: My question is, I have a very good friend that I work with, and we've talked often about, about sin. And it's of his belief that once you accept Jesus as your Savior, there is no need to go to confession. There is no need to really worry about sin anymore. No matter what you do, you're still going to go to heaven. You will find heaven. And I really don't know how to answer them. We're different religions. I'm Roman Catholic, and I'm a little bit confused, because he's trying to explain to me that what I'm doing is basically a waste, because once I've accepted Jesus, that should be enough for heaven.
0: It's like saying, well, once I marry the girl, I could slap her around now because we're one. You can't do that. God, you cannot defile your body with sin once you know Jesus. You can't. That's presumption, and that's a grave sin, presumption. Do you think for one moment that Jesus, in his infinite love and infinite Godhead, would send his Son, and Jesus would come to suffer for our sins so that we could sin all we wanted? Does that make any sense to you? Sin is horrible before God. That's why he gave us the sacrament of confession. I stay away from that man. He is not a friend. He is a deceiver. He wants you to think that you can commit any sin in the world and go straight to heaven. You're going straight, buddy, but not to heaven. Please. Do not be taken in by this grave deceit. In fact, St. Paul says, if we were already saved, we wouldn't have to hope for it. You don't hope for something you already possess. I have here a glass of water.

I'd be stupid to hope for a glass of water. I got it in my hand. So I cannot say that Jesus died so I can sin. Ooh. What are you thinking about, huh? No, he died so I can be saved away from sin, without sin. I cannot say that. That's presumption. You know, that's accusing God of something very evil. If you accept Jesus in your heart, what you do is to want to be like Jesus. That's what you're saying. And St. Paul says, light and darkness have nothing in common. God is eternal light. He cannot encourage you in darkness. He cannot encourage you towards his enemy. See? So, I'm afraid your friend is deceived. He's also a cop-out. He can't control himself, so he has to think, well, I'm safe, I can do what I want. Stay away. Stay away. Pray for him. He's in grave danger of grave sin because he thinks God is a foolish man. You cannot, even in the law, go through a red light and see what happens to you. Try it. You either go to jail or you get banged up. Keep sinning, you're either going to jail or you get banged up. But you're not going to heaven. So, well, I would just say once more, stay away. And I don't want all of you to stay away because you need to put us between your gas and electric bill. We have very big expenses. And I want to thank all of you who give so generously all the time. And next Tuesday, I'll have a surprise for you. Huh? You got to wait all week. But I'll have a big surprise for you. In the meantime, write to me. Write to Mother Angelica Irondale, Alabama, 35210. And remember, this network depends totally upon you. You are our sponsors. You are our intercessors. You are our family. God bless you and see you tomorrow night.

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1: Saturday is the Sabbath in the Jewish tradition, but the Catechism says Sunday is the day of worship for Christians. Why the change? And where is that in the Bible?
2: The primary reasons the early church transferred the observance of the third commandment from Saturday to Sunday are these. Number one, Sunday is the day Christ rose from the dead. And as St. Paul said, if Christ did not rise from the dead, we are the most pitiable of people because our faith is in vain. Number two, the early Christians sought to differentiate themselves from Judaism. This included their abandonment of Judaism's system of ritual animal sacrifices. Christ, who is the Lamb of God who takes away the sins of the world, and his perfect sacrifice replaced the old covenant Passover lamb that was ritually slain and consumed as a mere symbol of sacrifice for sin. Similarly, circumcision, the Jewish ceremonial rituals and precepts, the kosher food laws and dietary restrictions, all of those things, including the observance of the Passover and other Jewish feast days, were also relinquished by Christians. Third, the early Christians wanted to show forth the true meaning of the Sabbath, which achieved its full purpose in the new covenant of Christ, in whom we find our perfect and ultimate rest. As Jesus said in Matthew chapter 11, verse 28, "Come to me, all you who are heavily burdened, and I will give you rest." The fourth reason the church transferred the observance was that the old covenant, including the Sabbath, temple ceremonies, animal sacrifices, etc., all of that prefigured in a shadowy, incomplete, and imperfect way the perfect fulfillment by Christ in and through the new covenant. I'm Patrick Madrid, author of the book, Where Is That in the Bible?
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4: May is the month dedicated to the Blessed Mother. 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
5: I don't know about you, but I need to pray every day in order to stay close to Jesus. I hope you do the same thing. Without prayer, where would you and I be? I see prayer being like oxygen. We need to have constant access to it. That's why St. Paul writes in 1 Thessalonians chapter 5 that we should pray without ceasing. It doesn't mean we never think about anything else. 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
1: Family, a prayer that we pray together is a powerful prayer. So please pray together with me, our EWTN family prayer. Today we pray for those who are suffering with Parkinson's disease. Lord Jesus Christ, consolation of the afflicted, you are our refuge. We pray for those who are suffering the effects of Parkinson's disease. As they lose their physical strength and abilities, increase their spiritual strength and abilities. Renew their inner spirit day after day, and through their share in your sufferings, give the grace of conversion to sinners. In their weakness, reveal your strength. Give peace and joy to those who care for them. Amen.
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4: 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This 50-part series was recorded on phonograph records in the 1960s, and the sound quality is sometimes compromised. But the Word of God, spoken by Archbishop Sheen, is solid and timeless. Here now is Archbishop Fulton Sheen.
5: Peace be to you. In the previous lesson, we said that there is running through God's universe the law that no one shall be crowned unless he has struggled. Certain privileges and gifts and blessings are given to all of us on condition that we fulfill love and the right use of freedom. Anyone who gives freedom to another takes a risk. Whenever a parent gives freedom to a son or daughter, takes a risk. For freedom can turn out either for weal or for woe. When God made the angels free, he took, as it were, a risk. Actually, some of them used their freedom in order to declare themselves as God. They denied their independence, and thus they forfeited the right to perpetuate themselves in glory and in happiness. We went on to say that there's evil in the world, and we asked at the conclusion of the last lesson if this evil would in some way get to man. God now takes another risk. He makes man. He makes him free. And he made man free, as we said in another lesson, because God wanted to make a moral universe. And it is impossible to make a moral universe without making a free universe. We can be virtuous only in a universe in which it is possible to be vicious. In a certain sense, we are less free than freeable. I should have put that the other way around. In a certain sense, we are less free than freeable. Is that the way I put it? We make ourselves free. In other words, by the right use of freedom, we do perfect our personality. If we abuse our freedom, we become less and less free. Anyone, for example, who is addicted to vices becomes the slave of vices. Anyone who becomes a communist becomes more and more subject to dictatorship. It is therefore by the right use of freedom that we finally come to that very glorious freedom of being children of God. The whole purpose of education is to train everyone to use freedom rightly. Hence, parents offer encouragement to their children to choose good rather than evil. And that is what God did at the beginning. God gave to man freedom.

certain blessings and privileges which would be his on condition that he used his freedom in the way that would perfect his personality. God would not force his blessings down anyone's throat. Regardless of how much you like ice cream, you certainly would not want to have it jammed down your throat. You are never happy doing things you do not want to do. All freedom, therefore, implies a choice, and choice implies alternatives. And so God gave man a choice. Our first parents were put into the Garden of Paradise. An Eden of pleasure and of joy. Now forget the story of the apple and do not think of the fall of man and the trial in the Garden of Paradise merely in terms of an apple. As a matter of fact, Scripture does not mention an apple at all. The word apple came into it simply because there happened to be so much correspondence in Latin between the word for evil and the word for apple. And then everyone began saying that Adam ate the apple. What is mentioned is a fruit. God gave our first parents certain gifts. Now that is important. Gifts. They were not given permanently. Man was to decide whether he wanted those gifts for himself and for all posterity. These gifts were principally twofold. One was called supernatural. That word will be explained technically later on. But this was the most important gift of all. It actually was a very intimate communion with God. It was something like that which we are later on are going to call grace. But this was inner happiness beyond all description. Then there were certain other gifts, which technically are called preternatural. They were outside of the order of nature. And one of the gifts affected the mind. The human mind was to be free from error. It would not make mistakes in reasoning. Then another gift was the body would never rebel against the soul. There would never be carnal temptations. Concupiscence, vices, and sex would never completely becloud, for example, our reason. Then another gift was immortality of body. The body would never die. The soul is naturally immortal. Now, all of these gifts, God said our first parents would possess, and the gifts would pass on to all mankind. If the representative of mankind, namely Adam, chose freely those gifts, so he was put to a test. The test was love, that was all. He would have to prove that he loved. Now, how do you prove you love anyone? Saying so? Certainly not. There are many who say they love God, but they do not love him. The only way we really prove love is by a choice. Every act of love is not only an affirmation, every act of love, in a certain sense, is a negation. In courtship, a young woman might say to a young man who was asking for her hand and her heart, "How do I know you love me? In this city, there are 268,412 other eligible young women. Have you seen them all? Do you know that you love me better than anyone else?" The young man, if he was rather skilled in philosophy, might say, "Yes, in a certain sense, I do. But the mere fact that I choose you, I negate all of them." In the garden, there was a choice.

And the choice was expressed in terms of trees. The tree of life and the tree of the knowledge of good and evil. Now, there were other trees in the garden, all of which gave great pleasure. But these were the important ones because they involved decision, alternatives. God wanted man to eat of the tree of life, namely, to keep in constant union with his divine life. Never to cut that canal between the two. The other tree, which God did not want man to eat, was the tree of the knowledge of good and evil. That was a kind of a human approach, inasmuch as it assumed that happiness consists in knowing evil just as well as good, knowing a cancer as well as health, knowing blindness as well as vision. The choice that was given to our first parents was therefore a choice between the tree of divine life and the tree of the knowledge of good and evil. The alternative was a choice between a fruit and a garden, a part and a whole, something that is really involved in every temptation in the world. Now, was there anything unreasonable about this trial? Is not life filled with abundant instances of receiving rewards on condition of love? Imagine a wealthy man going away for the summer and telling the chauffeur and his wife that they may live in his house, they can eat his food, they can drink his wine, they can use his cars, ride his horses, but only on one condition. The rich man says to them they must not eat the artificial fruit that is on the dining room table. The owner knows very well that artificial fruit is very bad for digestion. So he does not tell the chauffeur and the wife. They ought to know that anyway, and furthermore, they ought to trust him in the light of all that he was doing for them. If the wife persuades the husband that he ought to eat that apple, that artificial apple, she would not be a lady. And if he ate that artificial fruit, he would not be a gentleman. By doing the one thing forbidden, they would lose all the good things provided and have indigestion besides. And they would also lose the opportunity to pass on the blessings of this rich man to their children. To make light of the fruit in the story of the fall is to miss the point that it was a test of love. Not to shake hands with a passerby on a street is of no importance. But not to shake hands with a friend is sometimes a sign of contempt and can be very serious. Eating of the forbidden fruit was a sign of contempt. It was the symbol of rebellion. God was imposing a single limit to the sovereignty of man, reminding him that if he did the one thing forbidden, he would imperil all of the good things provided. Like Pandora, he opened the forbidden box and he lost all of the treasures. Who was it then that tempted our first parents? It was the fallen angel. It was Satan. And when he tempted our first parents, he began with a why. He said, "Why has God commanded you that you should not eat of every tree of paradise?" There are actually three steps in that diabolical temptation. And really, for a sound psychological study of the nature of temptation, there is nothing that surpasses the story in the book of Genesis. The three steps of Satan were the following. First, he aroused a doubt. He said, "Why did God command you?" In other words, he was saying that God's whole

holding back something. He's unkind. His restrictions are unjust. Be more free. Can't you see this commandment is a restriction of liberty, of your constitutional rights? Defy your conscience. Why should you be under shackles? He began to unsettle the mind, to disturb it, to make Eve see that the fruit was very pleasant to look at. Is there anything unusual about that approach of evil? Look back on any temptation that you've ever had. Has it not begun with a why? Has it not begun with a doubt? Young man or woman, for example, goes to a certain type of college and the professor begins to sow doubts in the minds of the young. That's the beginning of the loss of faith very often. Does not an evil voice seem to be saying to us, why don't you use your sex instincts? Didn't God give them to you? Why not make all the money you can? Isn't that why you're here in this world? Why does the church tell you that you should not marry again for the second, third, or fourth time while the first spouse is living? Why? Be free. Throw off the shackles. That's what's happening every day in the world. And that's what happened in the beginning. The second step of Satan was to remove all fear of the consequences of sin. He ridiculed punishment. He said, you will not die. God said that if they ate of the fruit of that tree of the knowledge of good and evil, they would die. Satan always contradicts God. He minimizes sin. He said, oh, it's nothing. Don't believe God when he tells you these things. Do you still believe what he said, that what God hath joined together, let no man put asunder? That's ridiculous. Go ahead and steal it. You won't be caught. Go ahead and do it. No one will know. Take that 10th cocktail. You'll never be an alcoholic. It'll just make you feel good. It's pleasant. Go on committing excesses of the flesh. You'll never be a slave. You believe in hell? Don't be silly. Hell is a punishment for sin. That's the way the devil talks. You heard him talk that way? Everybody has. Something very interesting about the devil, as explained in the scriptures, is that at the beginning the devil will always say, minimize guilt. And then after we sin, he becomes, in the language of scripture, an accuser. That is the way he's described in the book of the Apocalypse. He tells us, oh, it's nothing at the beginning. And then afterwards he says, it's everything. Now you have no hope. Now despair. Take to drink. Then the third stage of the temptation of Satan was a false promise. He said to our first parents, you will be like unto God, knowing good and evil. This was a very tricky suggestion. This is really what Satan was saying. God knows the difference between good and evil. Now, the reason he does not want you to eat of the tree of the knowledge of good and evil is because you too will know the difference. And once you know the difference between good and evil, you will be like God. You see? That's the reason he's forbidden you.

He doesn't want you to be like him. He's jealous. Now, what was the fallacy in that temptation of Satan? The fallacy was this, that God does not know good and evil the way we do. God knows good and evil and the difference between the two in a very abstract fashion, in the same way, for example, that you know typhoid fever. You do not have it, but you know it by a negation of health. But when you and I know evil, we do not know it in an abstract fashion. It gets into our blood. It becomes a part of us. The act becomes a habit. We are impelled to commit.

You have to know the difference between good and evil. And our first parents fell for that kind of suggestion, and the result was their eyes were opened. They hid from God. In sin, one always hides from God. Their eyes were opened. They saw themselves naked. Why do they perceive themselves to be naked now and not naked before? Because the inner glory of grace which they had in their souls suffused their body, as it were, with a kind of light, and they were filled with a radiance all round about them, perhaps something like our Blessed Lord on the Mount of Transfiguration. Now that they lost that inner likeness to God, well, then they perceived themselves to be naked. The earth then rebelled. Thistles grew, the beast became wild. Man then had to earn his bread by the sweat of his brow. Nature became difficult to control. Woman was told that she would bring forth her children in sorrow. Notice that the punishment of man was in relationship to nature, and the punishment of Eve was in relationship to life. All the gifts were lost. All of them. But only gifts were lost. Is there anything unnatural about the story of the fall of man? How often we have insisted on our own freedom in a way that hurt us. We interpreted freedom as the right to rebel. So we became like steam engines which refused to follow the track laid down by some master engineer. We said, I'm going to be free, and we got off the track. We became like golfers who refused to keep heads down when they swung. And then we blamed the clubs or the caddy master when we dubbed the shot. Like copies, we pretended to be originals. Like adjectives, we wanted to be nouns. Like rays, we wanted to be the sun. Like printed pages, we insisted we were the authors. All of these things we did, and we did because we inherited that abuse of freedom from the first parents. Like campaign orators, we talked so much about freedom we lost our voices, and then we no longer had freedom of speech. Our parents told us not to play with matches. We disobeyed and we burned ourselves. And when mother called, we hid. We had no fear of the mother before we burned our fingers. Adam and Eve had no fear of God before they disobeyed. And then after sin, God appeared to be an angry God. He was not angry. A boy, for example, puts his fingers into a cookie jar and steals some cookies, which he's forbidden to do, and as soon as he sees his mother, he says, "Now, Mommy, don't get mad." There's no anger in the mother. The anger is only in the boy's projection to his mother of a sense of justice. And anger is not in God. Anger is in our own disordered selves. And it happens, therefore, that we, the poor descendants of Adam, have taken upon ourselves something of that disorder. All we have to know, really, to prove original sin is to look into ourselves. We know very well that we are not the way God made us. God certainly would never have made us the way we are, with our darkened intellect and our weak will. Something happened to us. And whatever it is that happened to us, it is all the earmarks of an abuse of freedom. We rebelled. In Adam, who was the head of the human race. And the effects of that sin have passed on to all of us, to everyone in the world except one. And that was a woman. That is what we mean by saying that Mary was immaculately conceived. She was preserved free from the traces of original sin in virtue of the anticipated merits of our Lord's death on the cross.

0: Immediately after the fall, God promised that he would redeem man. He said that the seed of a woman would conquer the seed of Satan. The seed of the woman would be Christ. And by speaking of seeds, he was speaking of corporations, peoples, and groups. Thus, in the divine plan, the very elements that were used for our destruction are used for our redemption. In the fall, there was a disobedient man, Adam, a proud woman, Eve, and a tree. God would take the very elements of defeat, use those as the elements of victory. For the disobedient Adam, there is the obedient new Adam, Christ. For the proud woman, Eve, there is the humble new Eve, Mary. And for the tree, there is the cross. That will be our hope. God love you.
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0: Coming up, Father Bede McGregor helps you understand the reasoning behind Catholic beliefs, practices, and the sacraments. 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
4: 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How do we respond?
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4: 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They and their parents would tell you that's the least compassionate act they could ever imagine.
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6: 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This is

you're all very welcome to a new series on the Door of Faith as part of our celebration of the Year of Faith, called for by Holy Father Pope Benedict. I'm Father Bede McGregor, a Dominican from St. Malachy's Dominican Community here in Dundalk, in County Louth, on the east coast of Ireland, and in the Diocese of Armagh. Of course, this diocese made famous by St. Patrick himself. Started with St. Patrick and then a whole series of great saints. St. Malachy, the great friend of St. Bernard. St. Bridget, of course, lived a good bit of her life and is buried here in our archdiocese. And then Oliver Plunkett, the great martyr saint. And so many monks and nuns who are either beatified or canonized from our Archdiocese of Armagh. So, why are we calling this series The Door of Faith? Well, that's the title that Pope Benedict gave to his apostolic letter introducing the Year of Faith. And it's rooted in a text from the Acts of the Apostles where it says, on their arrival, they assembled the church and gave an account of all that God had done with them and how he had opened the door of faith to the pagans. They stayed there with the disciples for some time, opening the door of faith. So that's why we're calling it the series by that name, as a way of celebrating this wonderful gift to us of an opportunity to reflect on the most important thing in our lives, which is our Catholic faith. There's nothing more precious. You remember at the beginning of Pope John Paul's reign as Pope, he started off speaking to the nations of the world, open wide your doors to Christ. Don't be afraid to open your doors wide to Christ. And when Pope Benedict started his role as pastor of the Universal Church, it begins in the same way. Don't be afraid to open your doors to Christ. You will lose nothing that is good and true and beautiful by crossing the threshold of faith and meeting our Lord. So, what we hope to do now in this Year of Faith, first of all, the Pope wants us to celebrate two great events. The first one is, of course, it's the 50th anniversary of the opening of the Second Vatican Council, and it's the 20th anniversary of the promulgation of the Universal Catechism of the Catholic Church. The Vatican Council was a momentous event where all the bishops of the Church came together in union with the successor of Peter, and tried to formulate the faith of the Church, the spirit of the Church, and to begin a new era of living the faith in a very different world from the world of the first century. So that was the Second Vatican Council. And then Universal Catechism was an attempt to give us the teaching of the Church, all the teaching of the Church as it was taught down through the 2,000 years of its existence, to crystallize it, to give us the essence of it in modern language, and in a way adapted to a whole new world. So these two great events we want to celebrate during this Year of Faith. We're calling it the series The Door of Faith. Well, let's take something first from the Second Vatican Council. Now, I want to zero in on what I think

are two very important themes of the Second Vatican Council. Now, there are other great themes, maybe even greater ones, the Church's communion as the people of God, and so on. But I'm taking as a starting point to our series, Chapter 5 of the Constitution on the Church, the universal call to holiness. And then the universal call to mission, especially as it's developed and elucidated in the decree on the missions. Those two great themes, the universal call to holiness and the universal call to mission. Now, holiness, like faith, is a special relationship with Jesus Christ, the risen Lord, really and truly present to us. You know, there are many definitions of faith, but just as a starting definition, the Catholic Directory for Catechesis, number 53, says, faith is a personal encounter with Jesus Christ, making oneself a disciple of him. And that's also what holiness is. Holiness is basically a relationship of intimate friendship with the risen Lord, with our Lord, and through him, with the Father and the Holy Spirit. Holiness is life in the Trinity, living the life of grace, because grace is simply our created sharing in the life of the Trinity. And we get that sharing in and through Jesus Christ. So we're all called to be saints without exception. This has been, of course, the teaching of the Church from the beginning. But perhaps many people down through the centuries began to doubt that all of us were called to be saints. So it was important for a solemn council of the Church to remind us that there were no exceptions to that call. Everyone is called to be a saint. Now, of course, not everyone may be called to be a canonized saint. They are raised up specially in the Church to give us examples of holiness and to encourage us and to proclaim that there is a whole cloud of witnesses supporting us in our faith. But everyone in heaven is a saint. And, of course, we could go further. Everyone who is in a state of sanctifying grace is, as it's called in the New Testament, a saint. The saints in Corinth, the saints in Ephesus, the saints in all the churches. What Paul was meaning by that is those who are living a life of faith in Jesus, living sanctifying grace. We're all saints. We're all called to be saints. Now, maybe it's a good thing to go back to the Scriptures and see the universal call to holiness in the Word of God. See how it was present from the very beginning. Let me start with the call to holiness of St. Matthew. Matthew describes his own call to holiness, as of course does St. Mark and St. Luke. But we'll stick with Matthew's own version of how he was called to be a saint. As Jesus was walking from there, he saw a man named Matthew sitting by the customs house, and he said to him, "Follow me." And he got up and followed him. While he was at dinner in the house, it happened that a number of tax collectors and sinners came to sit at table with Jesus and his disciples. When the Pharisees saw this, they said to his disciples, "Why does your master eat with tax collectors and sinners?" When he heard this, he replied, "It is not the healthy who need the doctor, but the sick. Go and learn the meaning of these words. What I want is mercy, not sacrifice. And indeed, I did not come to call the virtuous, but sinners." That was music to the ears of St. Matthew.
This was

the hearing of the gospel. The poor man like Matthew, Matthew was a tax collector. He worked for foreign rule, the Romans. And tax collectors were hated. They were lumped together with all types of unclean people, with prostitutes. They were outcasts, really, to their own people because of the particular role they had in society. And here was Jesus, who was making such a big impact. He looks at Matthew and says, "Come, follow me." That call to be a saint. And of course, Matthew became a saint. And Matthew repeats those words three or four times more in the Gospels. For Matthew, it really was good news that Jesus came for sinners, called sinners to be saints. That's really a tremendous part of our Catholic faith, that every one of us is called to be a saint. Another very interesting biblical example of the universal call to holiness is the story of Zacchaeus, another wealthy man, again an unpopular man. But let's hear what the scriptures say about him. He entered Jericho and was going through the town when a man whose name was Zacchaeus made his appearance. He was one of the senior tax collectors and a wealthy man. He was anxious to see what kind of man Jesus was, but he was too short and could not see him because of the crowd. So he ran ahead and climbed a sycamore tree to catch a glimpse of Jesus, who was to pass that way. When Jesus reached the spot, he looked up and spoke to him, "Zacchaeus, come down, hurry, because I must stay at your house today." And he hurried down and welcomed him joyfully. They all complained when they saw what was happening. "He had gone to stay at a sinner's house," they said. But Zacchaeus stood his ground and said to the Lord, "Look, sir, I am going to give half of my property to the poor, and if I have cheated anybody, I will pay him back fourfold the amount." And Jesus said to him, "Today salvation has come to this house, because this man too is a son of Abraham. For the Son of Man has come to seek out and save what was lost." Can you see the New Testament keeps repeating that phrase, that Jesus came to seek out, first of all, and to save that which was lost. Jesus is the expert. Jesus specializes in looking after lost people, fractured souls, alienated folk. That's Jesus' speciality. That's why he came on earth. He came on earth for poor sinners, to make them saints. And here we have that lovely historical story of Zacchaeus, a tax collector, once more that despised caste within Judaism. Zacchaeus wanted to see Jesus, and that's the first step towards holiness. You've got to want to know Jesus, to see Jesus, to talk to Jesus. And that's what the scripture says. He wanted to catch a glimpse of Jesus. Of course, Jesus sees him first, sees him from all eternity. Jesus sees him first and says, "Zacchaeus, come down. I'm going to stay in your house this very day. Salvation has come to your house." So that's another illustration from the Word of God itself about the universal call to holiness. Of course, you have the classic case of the universal call to holiness in the story of the good thief. The good thief turns to our Lord and says, "Lord, remember me when you come into your kingdom."

was a man who was being crucified because he was a thief and a murderer. And he was at the last moments of his life. And he looks at Jesus, the dying man who is also God, dying there. And he says, Jesus, will you remember me when you come into your kingdom? And our Lord canonized the first saint. Our Lord himself canonizes him and says, this very day you will be with me in paradise. It's never too late to become a saint. That's the example of what the man we call the good thief, because the Lord canonized him. Good thief and a murderer, being crucified, the last moments of his life. So it's a classic example from Scripture of the universal call to holiness. And of course you remember the apostles themselves. They all deserted our Lord except perhaps John. Peter denied him three times under oath. I don't know him. I know nothing about him. But you've got the same accent. Your very demeanor gives you away. You're a disciple of Jesus. I am not. And he swore an oath. Jesus made Peter a saint. Peter, do you love me? Do you love me, Peter? And Peter, of course, did love Jesus, even though he was a great sinner. A sinner who totally disowned our Lord. Paul was the same. Paul was persecuting the Christians, a murderer. He stood by when Stephen was being stoned to death and agreed with it all. He was called to be a tremendous saint, one of the greatest saints in the history of salvation. Oh, if you go into the fathers of the church, my goodness, some of them are very dodgy. Look at St. Augustine. St. Augustine was way out of bounds philosophically. He followed all kinds of sects. Then he had an illegitimate child. Then the Lord called him and he became one of the greatest saints. So we go through the Scriptures, the Fathers, or we could come into modern times. There's so many examples in modern times of the universal call to holiness. I think for a moment of Dorothy Day. Dorothy was quite wild as a young woman. Wild, put it mildly. Dorothy had an abortion. But sometimes coming home late at night, or rather early in the morning after parties, she used to slip into a Catholic church just for quiet, for peace. It did something to her. And she became attracted to the Eucharist. Gradually she became to understand the reality of the Eucharist. And then she became a Catholic. And now her cause for beatification has been introduced. Maybe it's God raising Dorothy up because he wants all peoples with addictions, women who have had abortions, that terrible, terrible deed of abortion. But the one who has the abortion, the poor woman who has it, is precious to God. And that's why if Dorothy is canonized, it would be a great witness and a proclamation that people who have overcome addictions, people who have had abortions, people in all kinds of totally messy situations. No one is excluded from God's call to holiness. God created every human being to live with him in perfect happiness for all eternity. That's the proclamation of the gospel. That's the teaching of the Second Vatican Council. Chapter 5.

of Lumen Gentium, the universal call to holiness. That is the teaching of the Universal Catechism. This is what we must discover in the year of faith. Everyone is loved by God infinitely, personally, passionately. Everyone is called to be a saint, to receive sanctifying grace into their soul, to receive a creator sharing in the mystery of the indwelling of the Trinity. We've got to put Jesus at the center of our lives if we're going to talk about holiness. And that is what Jesus reveals to us. And that is one of the great things about holiness that we have to learn during this year of faith. Not to make it too complicated. You know, the saints, some of the saints, especially the modern saints, saints that you would be very familiar with, say, for instance, Saint Thérèse of Lisieux. I'll be quoting her a lot now in our series together. She says that holiness is simply doing little things with great love. Living the ordinary everyday life with great love. José María Escrivá, the founder of Opus Dei, had the same thing. We are sanctified in and through our secular activity. That old saying is true. Bloom where you're planted. You know, you become a saint where you are in the circumstances in which you're living, whatever those circumstances may be, apparently favorable or apparently unfavorable. You become a saint in the situation in which you're actually living. You know, I think of, they spent hours preparing for this series. Hours, let me tell you. And yet, this is the situation in which they're called to be saints. If they can't meet God in this, their work, there is a big chunk of their lives where they cannot meet our Lord. This is their work for our Lord. This is their vocation. And so nearly all the modern saints who talk about the universal call to holiness speak about we become holy in and through our everyday life. This morning I was preaching about the rhythm in our Lord's life between prayer and immense activity. Just one line where he went away alone into the hills to pray, and how that's repeated. There was a rhythm. And I remembered a story. It's in the book Seeking the Face of God by William Shannon. He talks about how he made a retreat in Gethsemane in Kentucky in the hermitage that Thomas Merton used to live in. And he said outside the hermitage there was this plot of garden plot full of tiger lilies. And every evening as the sun set, the lilies would close their petals. And then in the morning when he got up, he would see the tiger lilies opening their petals. And he saw the pattern of that in nature. The rhythm between rest and activity. And that's what we find in our Lord's life. And that's what we have to try to replicate. There are times when we have to go in. We have to have time for conversation with the Lord, intimacy with the Lord, prayer time. And then there is time to go out, outreach to others. We have to get the pattern. But whatever we do, whether we eat or drink, whatever we do, St. Paul emphasizes, we do it for the Lord. So don't allow yourselves to be, when you're working, to say, I should be praying. Or when you're praying, I should be working. You know, St. Vincent de Paul used to say, if somebody is in great need and comes to you while you're praying, stop your prayer and go and look after the person in need. And then come back to

your prayer. Because going to the person in need and conversing with him at the front door, that's meeting our Lord. That's friendship with our Lord. That's part of holiness. It's the rhythm between prayer and holiness. So that's one of the great things we have to learn during this year of faith. So as we're coming to the end of this first meditation or reflection, let me encourage you to undertake and continue this journey to the heart of faith. This is an unbelievable gift to us, the year of faith. An incredible gift to us. So let us do our very best to make the most of it. So I encourage you to persevere with this series, The Door of Faith. And in the next reflection or meditation, we're going to think about the first article of the Creed. I believe in God, the Father Almighty. We're going to try to enter into the mystery of our Lord's relationship to his Father and how that relationship also is our relationship too, that Jesus introduces us to the Father. So we'll meditate on the first article of the Creed. Until then, God bless you and your families, and Mary bless you too.

0: Welcome to Catholic Blitz, and today in the hot seat is Father Ken Briganti. Are you ready?
1: Let's go for it.
0: All right, your question is, can someone be rebaptized? And you have 1 minute.
1: No. Next question. Oh, okay. The long answer would be, baptism belongs, like with confirmation and holy orders, we call that an indelible mark. You only receive baptism once, confirmation once, you're ordained a deacon once, you're ordained a priest, and those who are bishops are ordained a bishop once. Now, so it leaves this indelible mark on your soul that even when you die and you go into heaven, it is there for all eternity. Now, other sacraments like penance and Eucharist and anointing of the sick, you can receive multiple times. And then matrimony, well, obviously you can only marry once, but if your spouse dies, then you can have the sacrament again. I hope that answers it.
0: Okay. Good job. Come back again for more Catholic Blitz.
2: Ever wonder how we should pray? I'd like to offer just one. Don't make prayer your work, make work your prayer. In other words, one's faithfulness to their daily duties of state and life and vocation, while at home and at their place of employment, can be offered as a pleasing sacrifice to God when done lovingly, faithfully, and well. It all boils down to the virtue of diligence, doesn't it? Do what you're supposed to do, when you're supposed to do it, in the way it's supposed to be done.
3: This is Monsignor Charles Pope. Let's pray to end abortion. In the name of the Father, and of the Son, and of the Holy Spirit. Amen. Lord, every one of our lives is no accident. You tell us that before we were ever formed in our mother's womb, you knew us and thought about us. Yes, Lord, you prepared for us and put everything into place so that we could be. You also knit us together in our mother's womb with your own hand. We're wonderfully, fearfully made. We ask your blessing to come upon all of our hearts, that we may love one another and take care of one another because of our dignity, and help others by our prayers, but also our efforts to bring the terrible scourge of abortion to an end in this country and throughout the world. We make this prayer through the intercession of our Blessed Lady and in the name of Jesus, who is Lord forever and ever. In the name of the Father, and of the Son, and of the Holy Spirit. Amen.
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5: Coming up next, an hour of prayer and reflection with the Chaplet of Divine Mercy, Sister Anne Shields, and the Rosary on EWTN.

In the name of the Father, and of the Son, and of the Holy Spirit. Amen. Our Father, who art in heaven, hallowed be thy name. Thy kingdom come, thy will be done on earth as it is in heaven. Give us this day our daily bread, and forgive us our trespasses, as we forgive those who trespass against us. And lead us not into temptation, but deliver us from evil. Hail Mary, full of grace, the Lord is with thee. Blessed art thou among women, and blessed is the fruit of thy womb, Jesus. Holy Mary, Mother of God, pray for us sinners now and at the hour of our death. Amen. I believe in God, the Father Almighty, creator of heaven and earth, and in Jesus Christ, his only Son, our Lord, who was conceived by the Holy Spirit, born of the Virgin Mary, suffered under Pontius Pilate, was crucified, died, and was buried. He descended into hell. On the third day he rose again from the dead. He ascended into heaven and is seated at the right hand of God the Father Almighty. From there he will come to judge the living and the dead. I believe in the Holy Spirit, the Holy Catholic Church, the communion of saints, the forgiveness of sins, the resurrection of the body, and life everlasting. Eternal Father, I offer you the body and blood, soul and divinity of your dearly beloved Son, our Lord Jesus Christ, in atonement for our sins and those of the whole world. For the sake of his sorrowful passion, have mercy on us and on the whole world. For the sake of his sorrowful passion, have mercy on us and on the whole world. For the sake of his sorrowful passion, have mercy on us and on the whole world. For the sake of his sorrowful passion, have mercy on us and on the whole world. For the sake of his sorrowful passion, have mercy on us and on the whole world. For the sake of his sorrowful passion, have mercy on us and on the whole world. For the sake of his sorrowful passion, have mercy on us and on the whole world. For the sake of his sorrowful passion, have mercy on us and on the whole world. For the sake of his sorrowful passion, have mercy on us and on the whole world. For the sake of his sorrowful passion, have mercy on us and on the whole world. Eternal Father, I offer you the body and blood, soul and divinity of your dearly beloved Son, our Lord Jesus Christ, in atonement for our sins and those of the whole world. For the sake of his sorrowful passion, have mercy on us and on the whole world. For the sake of his sorrowful passion, have mercy on us and on the whole world. For the sake of his sorrowful passion, have mercy on us and on the whole world. For the sake of his sorrowful passion, have mercy on us and on the whole world. For the sake of his sorrowful passion, have mercy on us and on the whole world. For the sake of his sorrowful passion, have mercy on us and on the whole world. For the sake of his sorrowful passion, have mercy on us and on the whole world. For the sake of his sorrowful passion, have mercy on us and on the whole world. For the sake of his sorrowful passion, have mercy on us and on the whole world. For the sake of his sorrowful passion, have mercy on us and on the whole world. Eternal Father, I offer you the body and blood, soul and divinity of your dearly beloved Son, our Lord Jesus Christ, in atonement for our sins and those of the whole world. For the sake of his sorrowful passion, have mercy on us and on the whole world. For the sake of his sorrowful passion, have mercy on us and on the whole world. For the sake of his sorrowful passion, have mercy on us and on the whole world. For the sake of his sorrowful passion, have mercy on us and on the

0: whole world. For the sake of his sorrowful passion, have mercy on us and on the whole world. For the sake of his sorrowful passion, have mercy on us and on the whole world. For the sake of his sorrowful passion, have mercy on us and on the whole world. For the sake of his sorrowful passion, have mercy on us and on the whole world. For the sake of his sorrowful passion, have mercy on us and on the whole world. For the sake of his sorrowful passion, have mercy on us and on the whole world. Eternal Father, I offer you the body and blood, soul and divinity of your dearly beloved Son, our Lord Jesus Christ, in atonement for our sins and those of the whole world. For the sake of his sorrowful passion, have mercy on us and on the whole world. For the sake of his sorrowful passion, have mercy on us and on the whole world. For the sake of his sorrowful passion, have mercy on us and on the whole world. For the sake of his sorrowful passion, have mercy on us and on the whole world. For the sake of his sorrowful passion, have mercy on us and on the whole world. For the sake of his sorrowful passion, have mercy on us and on the whole world. For the sake of his sorrowful passion, have mercy on us and on the whole world. For the sake of his sorrowful passion, have mercy on us and on the whole world. For the sake of his sorrowful passion, have mercy on us and on the whole world. For the sake of his sorrowful passion, have mercy on us and on the whole world. Eternal Father, I offer you the body and blood, soul and divinity of your dearly beloved Son, our Lord Jesus Christ, in atonement for our sins and those of the whole world. For the sake of his sorrowful passion, have mercy on us and on the whole world. For the sake of his sorrowful passion, have mercy on us and on the whole world. For the sake of his sorrowful passion, have mercy on us and on the whole world. For the sake of his sorrowful passion, have mercy on us and on the whole world. For the sake of his sorrowful passion, have mercy on us and on the whole world. For the sake of his sorrowful passion, have mercy on us and on the whole world. For the sake of his sorrowful passion, have mercy on us and on the whole world. For the sake of his sorrowful passion, have mercy on us and on the whole world. For the sake of his sorrowful passion, have mercy on us and on the whole world. For the sake of his sorrowful passion, have mercy on us and on the whole world. Holy God, Holy Mighty One, Holy Immortal One, have mercy on us and on the whole world. Holy God, Holy Mighty One, Holy Immortal One, have mercy on us and on the whole world. Holy God, Holy Mighty One, Holy Immortal One, have mercy on us and on the whole world.
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3: I'm Father Bernard McGuckian, standing outside St James's Palace here in the heart of London. Join me to hear the connection between this building and one of the great devotions of Catholicism, devotion to the Sacred Heart.

Buckingham Palace. We're here because an extraordinary event in Catholic history took place here. In the middle of the 17th century, Claude Lacolombiere, the chaplain to the Duchess of York, first referred to what would become modern devotion to the Heart of Christ. Claude was a young Jesuit who had just finished his training as a Jesuit, and he so impressed his superiors that he was entrusted with very difficult assignments. Père Lachaise, who's well known to the world for having given the name to the famous cemetery in Paris in which you'll find the likes of Chopin, Oscar Wilde, and other great luminaries. He realized the quality of Claude, and when there was a search to find a suitable chaplain to Mary of Modena, who had just become the Duchess of York, Claude was recommended for this difficult post. So he arrived here in 1676. While here, and he preached in this church, he first referred to a chosen soul, he didn't say her name, who had been privileged to have extraordinary revelations of the Heart of Christ. This wonderful revelation, which still is making echoes all these centuries later, was about the extraordinary love in the heart of God for every one of us, whatever our background, religion, race, or creed, that God has a heart for all of us. And really what he was wanting was that we would have a heart for others. It's a simple message, but it's deep and profound. It was also in this building, in the chaplain's quarters, where Claude kept his famous diaries. And he was more detailed about Margaret Mary in the diaries. He never mentioned her name. But then, when he eventually died, these diaries were discovered in this building. They blew her cover. She was quietly living her religious life in the center of France. No one knew except her superiors about the extraordinary things that had happened in her life. And suddenly she was an important figure in the religious life of France. So here we are today, right in the heart of London. And maybe if your hearing is good, you might hear one of the bands in the vicinity here that celebrate the life of the monarchy here in London. Claude had to be very discreet in his dealings with people here. One night, a Franciscan priest called John Wall came to spend the night with him in the chaplain's quarters. It was All Saints' Night, 1677. They talked all through the night, and John Wall said he felt as if he were in the presence of John the Evangelist returned to the world to rekindle love in our hearts. John Wall was hanged, drawn, and quartered within the year, was actually canonized before Claude Lacolombiere, canonized with the other English martyrs in 1670. His problems started because on one occasion someone came to him and pretended that he was interested in taking instructions in the Catholic faith, but it was a ruse, it was a trick to involve unfairly Claude in a conspiracy. Around that time, Titus Oates was very active and it created the impression that there was a wholesale program to kill the monarch. Claude was arrested. He was put in the King's Bench prison, was there for some months, was tried on several occasions, but it was obvious that the case was totally without foundation. While in the King's Bench, he contracted tuberculosis, from which he would eventually die. But the reason why he wasn't, like some of his other Jesuit colleagues, put to death was because of his French citizenship. He was banished from England, crossed the Channel, and made his way back to France. But these 2 years were very, very important
in his

his own life, and in the development of the concept of devotion to the Sacred Heart. Margaret Mary could not preach this herself because she was an enclosed nun, and she had to call on the help of others, and the ones she turned to were Jesuits. Her superiors, when she revealed this extraordinary revelation she'd received, brought in some other directors. Most of them thought she was just having fantasies, and one of them recommended that she be given good hot soup as a solution to her problems. The great source of the strength of Claude La Colombière was, as he said himself, his daily mass. He led a very rigorous life. In fact, he didn't light a fire in his room in this building in the heart of the London cold. He ate very sparingly, worked all the time. His whole life was given to others. He said mass here on the altar behind me, and we've actually got the sacred vessels that he used when he was here, the chalice and the container for the bread and wine, and also actually the very candles were the ones he used when he was here in London. Over on the right, there is a dish that was used for bringing up the offertory gifts at the Mass. While he described England as a land of crosses, because he saw the extraordinary suffering that was been endured by people very, very valiantly, and he was in awe of their wonderful faith. And what he wanted to do was deepen that faith, strengthen it. But he had to go about it in a very, very prudent way, very, very carefully. Mary of Modena herself, the Duchess of York, had actually hoped to become a visitation nun herself, but for reasons of state, on the invitation of the Pope, she became the Duchess of York, and was a wonderful friend to her two stepdaughters, Mary and Anne. In fact, Mary, who subsequently married William III, loved her stepmother so much that she invited her over to Holland when she was having her first child. Sadly, the child was stillborn, but it was an indication of how affectionate this young woman was. She was profoundly Catholic, but it didn't prevent her opening out to everyone at the court. She depended immensely on Claude La Colombière and was guided by him in finding her way through all the delicate situations in which she found herself. She was very young when she came here, and one of her expressions of her fidelity to him was in 1697, she had been so taken by devotion to the Sacred Heart that she was the first person to appeal to Rome to have the Feast of the Sacred Heart introduced into the church. It wasn't conceded at the time. Some centuries, a couple of hundred years later, it was. But she was the first to ask for it. I first heard the name Claude La Colombière many years ago in the little chapel of the Sacred Heart where I was baptized, made my first communion, and was actually ordained in North Antrim, in the north part of Ireland. And I remember distinctly during what was known as the Holy Hour, and the Holy Hour really was an idea that came from the Lord through Margaret Mary. I remember distinctly the priest using these words, and I didn't know at the time. I knew they were from somebody called Claude La Colombière, but they come back to me. This is what he said. Men may deprive me of possessions and of honor. Sickness may strip me of strength and the means of serving you. I may even lose your grace by sin, but I shall never lose my hope. I shall keep it till the last moment of my life, and at that moment all the demons in hell shall strive to tear it from me in vain. In peace I lie down and at once fall asleep. But the part I still remember, and it was almost the first religious light I ever got in my life. Others may look for happiness from their wealth or talents,

And that Margaret Mary had a special message for him from the Lord. Eventually, he couldn't even dress himself. This dynamic young man who would have become one of the great littérateurs of France because he was even known in his 20s for his beautiful style of French. She told him what the Lord has said to her. When he was young and full of energy, he glorified me by what he did. But now that he can do nothing, I glorify myself through him. That was a consolation to Claude. The meeting of Claude Lacolombiere and Margaret Mary had an influence similar to that of Francis and Claire, or Benedict and Scholastica. And often in the church and in Christian history, it was a combined effort of two saints, a male and a female, that produced such extraordinary results. Claude was on his own here, but he had been inspired by what he learned from Margaret Mary. So Claude Lacolombiere, the name means the dovecot, Colombiere, spent 2 years here in his very short life. While here, he composed some of the beautiful prayers that we still associate with him. Claude's famous prayer for self-forgetfulness reveals a never-growing conviction that holiness is always God's work. He would need great virtue to accept gracefully what God had in store for him. His prayer was found among his effects after his death. Sacred Heart of Jesus, help me to learn perfect selflessness, since this is the only path to you. Teach me what I must do to attain the purity of your love, the desire for which you have inspired in me. I feel powerless ever to succeed in this aim without a very exceptional light and special help that I can only expect from you. Accomplish your will in me, Lord. I know I resist it, but it seems to me that I would truly like not to resist. It is you who will have to do it all, Divine Heart of Jesus Christ. The glory of my sanctification will be yours alone, and this is the only reason that I wish to desire perfection. Amen. She tells us that when she was young, she only prayed to Our Lady. She didn't feel that she should go straight to Jesus. She always went through Mary to Jesus. And while Our Lady was a mother to her, at times Our Lady could be demanding. She tells us that on one occasion, as a little girl, she was sitting down saying the rosary. Our Lady appeared to her with a frown on her face and said, "My child, you are serving me so negligently." And the little child went down on her knees immediately. And she said for the rest of her life, she hardly ever prayed except on her knees. And she said those words made a very, very profound impact on her. They stayed with her for the rest of her life. When she was 8 years of age, her father died. At that stage, she left this chateau and was sent as a boarder to the poor Clares in a nearby town. And this is where she learned her love of religious life. She considered that all the sisters were saints, and she hoped that one day she'd be one of them. So this started very early on in her life. It would lead to a problem later, because when young men from around this beautiful area came wanting to marry her, and her mother wanted her to choose one of them, she was totally resistant. She knew she had made this vow of chastity, and she now knew as an older person what it meant. And she was totally resistant to any idea of marriage. On one occasion during Carnival, she was at a dance with other girls. The Lord appeared to her as Ecce Homo, behold the man, the Lord suffering had just been scourged. Once again, this made a profound impact on her. And she said,
for the rest of our life, none of our sufferings

seemed difficult or hard, because she continually saw herself as a lover of Jesus and called in some way to live out some of his suffering. She was taken to the Poor Clare convent, where she had a relative. She loved the nuns and they had taught her, but somehow or other she felt this was not where she should be. And she said to her cousin, "If I came here, it would be out of love of you. I want to go simply out of love for Jesus." Sometime after that, she visited the town of Paray-le-Monial, and while near a visitation convent there, she heard an inner voice say, "This is where I want you to be." But she had no very clear idea of what would be involved. Suffering was a part of the life of Margaret Mary from early on. She had this suffering in her family. She had a strange suffering in her life. I think she should be the patron saint of those with allergies. The allergy in her family was cheese, which is a particular problem in this part of the world where they make some of the most beautiful cheese in the world. But the only condition that was made by her brother when she eventually did become a religious was that she would not be asked to eat cheese. That was overruled, and she was actually told to eat cheese like everybody else. And it went on for the whole of her life, and she said it was excruciating, the pain that that involved for her every time she took cheese. So we have got a patron saint of people with allergies. Under family pressure, she tended to weaken in her resolve not to get married when people tried to convince her, almost convinced her, that her vow of chastity as a child was irrelevant, that she didn't know what she was doing and that she could forget about it. She was beginning to waver, and she had already, it was out of her teen years at this stage. She was actually confirmed when she was 22 years of age. The reason for that was the bishop of the area was lax about confirming the children on a regular basis. Margaret Mary's confirmation was the flowering of all the great gifts of the Holy Spirit. She was no longer a teenager or a child. She grew into someone very, very strong, was able to endure the extraordinary sufferings that would lie ahead of her when she eventually did enter a convent. In our next program, we're going to go behind the monastery walls, as a great privilege from the sisters, to see what life was like for this woman who has had such an impact on the whole subsequent life of Catholicism. So, thank you for being with us. May the blessing of Almighty God, the Father, the Son, and the Holy Spirit remain with you always.

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1: The year 325 AD, 12 years after uniting the Roman Empire under Christianity, the Emperor Constantine faces a new challenge from the East. An Egyptian priest named Arius of Alexandria teaches that God the Father is the one and only God, and that Jesus Christ isn't God. Arius proclaims that Jesus was the man who became God. These heretical ideas amaze throngs of people throughout the empire. To address the challenge posed by the Arian heresy once and for all, Constantine convenes the First Ecumenical Council of Nicaea. The council declares that Jesus Christ is the Savior of the world, and therefore he has to be God, since only God can save the world.
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0: The Luminous Mysteries of the Holy Rosary with Mother Angelica and the nuns of Our Lady of the Angels Monastery.
1: In the name of the Father, and of the Son, and of the Holy Spirit.
2: Amen.
1: I believe in God, the Father Almighty, Creator of heaven and earth, and in Jesus Christ, His only Son, our Lord, who was conceived by the Holy Spirit, born of the Virgin Mary, suffered under Pontius Pilate, was crucified, died, and was buried. He descended into hell. The third day He rose again from the dead. He ascended into heaven and sits at the right hand of God, the Father Almighty, from whence He shall come to judge the living and the dead.

0: Our Father, who art in heaven, hallowed be thy name. Thy kingdom come, thy will be done, on earth as it is in heaven.
1: Give us this day our daily bread, and forgive us our trespasses, as we forgive those who trespass against us. And lead us not into temptation, but deliver us from evil. Amen.
0: Hail Mary, full of grace, the Lord is with thee. Blessed art thou among women, and blessed is the fruit of thy womb, Jesus.
1: Holy Mary, Mother of God, pray for us sinners now and at the hour of our death. Amen.
0: Hail Mary, full of grace, the Lord is with thee. Blessed art thou among women, and blessed is the fruit of thy womb, Jesus.
1: Holy Mary, Mother of God, pray for us sinners now and at the hour of our death. Amen.
0: Hail Mary, full of grace, the Lord is with thee. Blessed art thou amongst women, and blessed is the fruit of thy womb, Jesus.
1: Holy Mary, Mother of God, pray for us sinners now and at the hour of our death. Amen.
0: Glory be to the Father, and to the Son, and to the Holy Spirit. The first luminous mystery, the baptism of Christ in the Jordan.
2: When Jesus stood in the Jordan to be baptized by John, the Spirit hovered over him. He was anointed by the Spirit as Redeemer and Savior.
0: Our Father, who art in heaven, hallowed be thy name. Thy kingdom come, thy will be done on earth as it is in heaven.
1: Give us this day our daily bread, and forgive us our trespasses, as we forgive those who trespass against us. And lead us not into temptation, but deliver us from evil. Amen.
0: Hail Mary, full of grace, the Lord is with thee. Blessed art thou amongst the women, and blessed is the fruit of thy womb, Jesus.
1: Holy Mary, Mother of God, pray for us sinners now and at the hour of our death. Amen.
0: Hail Mary, full of grace, the Lord is with thee. Blessed art thou amongst women, and blessed is the fruit of thy womb, Jesus.

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1: Holy Mary, Mother of God, pray for us sinners, now and at the hour of our death. Amen.
0: Hail Mary, full of grace, the Lord is with thee.

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1: Holy Mary, Mother of God, pray for us sinners now and at the hour of our death. Amen.
0: Hail Mary, full of grace, the Lord is with thee. Blessed art thou amongst women, and blessed is the fruit of thy womb, Jesus.
1: Holy Mary, Mother of God, pray for us sinners.
0: Hail Mary, full of grace, the Lord is with thee. Blessed art thou amongst women, and blessed

0: of grace, the Lord is with thee. Blessed art thou amongst women, and blessed is the fruit of thy womb, Jesus.
1: Holy Mary, Mother of God, pray for us sinners now and at the hour of our death. Amen.
0: Hail Mary, full of grace, the Lord is with thee. Blessed art thou among women, and blessed is the fruit of thy womb, Jesus.
1: Holy Mary, Mother of God, pray for us sinners now and at the hour of our death. Amen.
0: Glory be to the Father, and to the Son, and to the Holy Spirit.
1: As it was in the beginning, is now, and ever shall be, world without end. Amen.
0: Oh, my Jesus,
1: forgive us our sins, save us from the fires of hell, and lead all souls to heaven, especially those who most need thy mercy.
0: The second luminous mystery, the wedding feast at Cana.
2: At the wedding feast of Cana, Jesus began his public life by changing water into wine, and he ended it by changing bread and wine into his body and blood.
0: Our Father, who art in heaven, hallowed be thy name. Thy kingdom come, thy will be done on earth as it is in heaven.

0: Mary, full of grace, the Lord is with thee. Blessed art thou among women, and blessed is the fruit of thy womb, Jesus.
1: Holy Mary, Mother of God, pray for us sinners now and at the hour of our death. Amen.
0: Hail Mary, full of grace, the Lord is with thee. Blessed art thou amongst women, and blessed is the fruit of thy womb, Jesus.
1: Holy Mary, Mother of God, pray for us sinners now and at the hour of our death. Amen.
0: Hail Mary, full of grace, the Lord is with thee. Blessed art thou among women, and blessed is the fruit of thy womb, Jesus.
1: Holy Mary, Mother of God, pray for us sinners now and at the hour of our death. Amen.
0: Hail Mary, full of grace, the Lord is with thee. Blessed art thou amongst women, and blessed is the fruit of thy womb, Jesus.
1: Holy Mary, Mother of God, pray for us sinners, now and at the hour of our death. Amen.
0: Hail Mary, full of grace, the Lord is with thee. Blessed art thou among women, and blessed is the fruit of thy womb, Jesus.
1: Holy Mary, Mother of God, pray for us sinners, now and at the hour of our death. Amen.
0: Hail Mary, full of grace, the Lord is with thee. Blessed art thou amongst women, and blessed is the fruit of thy womb.

0: fruit of thy womb, Jesus.
1: Holy Mary, Mother of God, pray for us sinners now and at the hour of our death. Amen.
0: Hail Mary, full of grace, the Lord is with thee. Blessed art thou amongst women, and blessed is the fruit of thy womb, Jesus.
1: Holy Mary, Mother of God, pray for us sinners now and at the hour of our death. Amen.
0: Hail Mary, full of grace, the Lord is with thee. Blessed art thou among women, and blessed is the fruit of thy womb, Jesus.
1: Holy Mary, Mother of God, pray for us sinners now and at the hour of our death. Amen.
0: Hail Mary, full of grace, the Lord is with thee. Blessed art thou among women, and blessed is the fruit of thy womb, Jesus.
1: Holy Mary, Mother of God, pray for us sinners, now and at the hour of our death. Amen.
0: Glory be to the Father, and to the Son, and to the Holy Spirit.
1: As it was in the beginning, is now, and ever shall be, world without end. Amen.
0: O my Jesus,
2: forgive us our sins, save us from the fires of hell, and lead all souls to heaven, especially those in most need of thy mercy.
0: The third luminous mystery, the announcement of the kingdom.
3: Infinite holiness made himself available and approachable to sinful creatures. The touch of his hand sent healing power through their bodies, exalted their souls, and made them seek only the kingdom.
0: Our Father, who art in heaven, hallowed be thy name. Thy kingdom come, thy will be done on earth as it is in heaven.
1: Give us this day our daily bread, and forgive us our trespasses, as we forgive those who trespass against us. And lead us not into temptation, but deliver us from evil.
0: Hail Mary, full of grace, the Lord is with thee. Blessed art thou among women, and blessed is the fruit of thy womb, Jesus.
1: Holy Mary, Mother of God, pray for us sinners now and at the hour of our death. Amen.
0: Hail Mary, full of grace, the Lord is with thee. Blessed art thou among women, and blessed is the fruit of thy womb, Jesus.
1: Holy Mary, Mother of God, pray for us sinners now and at the hour of our death. Amen.
0: Hail Mary, full of grace, the Lord is with thee. Blessed art thou among women, and blessed is the fruit of thy womb, Jesus.
1: Holy Mary, Mother of God, pray for us.
0: Hail Mary, full of grace, the Lord is with thee. Blessed art thou among women, and blessed is the fruit of thy womb, Jesus.
1: Holy Mary, Mother of God, pray for us sinners, now and at the hour of our death. Amen.
0: Hail Mary, full of grace, the Lord is with thee. Blessed art thou amongst women, and blessed is the fruit of thy womb, Jesus.

0: Lord is with thee. Blessed art thou amongst women, and blessed is the fruit of thy womb, Jesus.
1: Holy Mary, Mother of God, pray for us sinners now and at the hour of our death. Amen.
0: Hail Mary, full of grace, the Lord is with thee. Blessed art thou amongst women, and blessed is the fruit of thy womb, Jesus.
1: Holy Mary, Mother of God, pray for us sinners now and at the hour of our death. Amen.
0: Hail Mary, full of grace, the Lord is with thee. Blessed art thou among women, and blessed is the fruit of thy womb, Jesus.
1: Holy

0: women, and blessed is the fruit of thy womb, Jesus.
1: Holy Mary, Mother of God, pray for us sinners now and at the hour of our death. Amen.
0: Glory be to the Father, and to the Son, and to the Holy Spirit.
1: As it was in the beginning, is now, and ever shall be, world without end. Amen.
0: O my Jesus,
1: forgive us our sins, save us from the fires of hell, and lead all souls to heaven, especially those who most need thy mercy.
0: The fourth luminous mystery, the Transfiguration.
2: The Holy Spirit gives us power to be transformed into Jesus, so that one day the Father will look at each soul and say, "This is my Son, this is my image."
0: Our Father, who art in heaven, hallowed be thy name. Thy kingdom come, thy will be done, on earth as it is in heaven.
1: Give us this day our daily bread, and forgive us our trespasses, as we forgive those who trespass against us. And lead us not into temptation, but deliver us from evil. Amen.
0: Hail Mary, full of grace, the Lord is with thee. Blessed art thou among women, and blessed is the fruit of thy womb, Jesus.
1: Holy Mary, Mother of God, pray for us sinners now and at the hour of our death. Amen.
0: Hail Mary, full of grace, the Lord is with thee. Blessed art thou amongst women, and blessed is the fruit of thy womb, Jesus.
1: Holy Mary, Mother of God, pray for us sinners now and at the hour of our death. Amen.
0: Hail Mary, full of grace, the Lord is with thee. Blessed art thou amongst women, and blessed is the fruit of thy womb, Jesus.
1: Holy Mary, Mother of God, pray for us sinners now and at the hour of our death. Amen.
0: Hail Mary, full of grace, the Lord is with thee. Blessed art thou among women, and blessed is the fruit of thy womb, Jesus.
1: Holy Mary, Mother of God, pray for us sinners now and at the hour of our death. Amen.
0: Hail Mary, full of grace, the Lord is with thee. Blessed art thou among women, and blessed is the fruit of thy womb, Jesus.

0: fruit of thy womb, Jesus.
1: Holy Mary, Mother of God, pray for us sinners now and at the hour of our death. Amen.
0: Hail Mary, full of grace, the Lord is with thee. Blessed art thou among women, and blessed is the fruit of thy womb.

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1: Holy Mary, Mother of God, pray for us sinners now and at the hour of our death. Amen.
0: Hail Mary, full of grace, the Lord is with thee. Blessed art thou amongst women, and blessed is the fruit of thy womb, Jesus.
1: Holy Mary, Mother of God, pray for us sinners now and at the hour of our death. Amen.
0: Glory be to the Father, and to the Son, and to the Holy Spirit.
1: As

0: O my Jesus.
1: Forgive us our sins, save us from fires in hell, and lead all souls to heaven, especially those in most need of thy mercy.
0: The fifth luminous mystery, the institution of the Eucharist.
2: We see your face at the Last Supper, Lord Jesus, as you looked up to heaven to the Father who sent you and gave him thanks and praise. Your word changes what was created into the uncreated, the finite into the infinite.
0: Our Father who art in heaven, hallowed be thy name. Thy kingdom come, thy will be done on earth as it is in heaven.
1: Give us this day our daily bread, and forgive us our trespasses, as we forgive those who trespass against us. And lead us not into temptation, but deliver us from evil. Amen.
0: Hail Mary, full of grace, the Lord is with thee. Blessed art thou among women, and blessed is the fruit of thy womb, Jesus.

0: thou amongst women, and blessed is the fruit of thy womb, Jesus.
1: Holy Mary, Mother of God, pray for us sinners now and at the hour of our death. Amen.
0: Hail Mary, full of grace, the Lord is with thee. Blessed art thou among women, and blessed is the fruit of thy womb, Jesus.
1: Holy Mary, Mother of God, pray for us sinners now and at the hour of our death. Amen.
0: Hail Mary, full of grace, the Lord is with thee. Blessed art thou among women, and blessed is the fruit of thy womb, Jesus.

0: is with thee. Blessed art thou amongst the women, and blessed is the fruit of thy womb, Jesus.
1: Holy Mary, Mother of God, pray for us sinners, now and at the hour of our death. Amen.
0: Hail Mary, full of grace, the Lord is with thee. Blessed art thou amongst women, and blessed is the fruit of thy womb, Jesus.

0: Lord is with thee. Blessed art thou amongst women, and blessed is the fruit of thy womb, Jesus.
1: Holy Mary, Mother of God, pray for us sinners now and at the hour of our death. Amen.
0: Hail Mary, full of grace, the Lord is with thee. Blessed art thou amongst women, and blessed is the fruit of thy womb, Jesus.
1: Holy Mary, Mother of God, pray for us sinners now and at the hour of our death. Amen.
0: Hail Mary, full of grace, the Lord is with thee. Blessed art thou amongst women, and blessed is the fruit

0: Glory be to the Father, and to the Son, and to the Holy Spirit.
1: As it was in the beginning, is now, and ever shall be, world without end. Amen.
0: O my Jesus,
1: forgive us our sins, save us from the fires of hell, and lead all souls to heaven, especially those who most need thy mercy.
0: Hail, Holy Queen.

0: Pray for us, Holy Mother of God.
1: That we may be worthy of the promises of Christ.
0: Let us pray. 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
1: whose only begotten Son, by his life,

0: remain always with us.
1: And may the souls of the faithful departed, for their mercies of God, rest in peace.
0: Amen. In the name of the Father, and the Son, and the Holy Spirit.
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0: When I begin my prayer time, I always enter into it with the expectation that God wants to teach me something. And it has to start with my willingness to share my heart with God, not just say words at Him. So whether I'm using more formal prayers or a more conversational style of prayer, I have to bring my heart and my life and my real self to God. And by having that dialogue, we're able to enter into a deeper relationship, and He's able to show me how to use all the events of my life to draw closer to Him.
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2: 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Today we pray for the Holy Spirit's gifts of healing. Holy Spirit, Lord of light, from the clear celestial height, Thy pure beaming radiance give. Heal our wounds, our strength renew. On our dryness pour Thy dew. Wash the stains of guilt away. 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Melt the frozen, warm the chill. Guide the steps that go astray. Give us comfort when we die. Give us life with Thee on high. Give us joy that never ends. Come, O Holy Spirit, come. Amen.
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4: 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The 100th anniversary of the appearances of Our Lady in Fatima, Portugal. We'll talk about those events tonight and the meaning of a special prayer requested specifically by Our Lady at Fatima for Christ's saving intervention. 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

0: Thank you very much and welcome. I'm Father Mitch Paquin. Welcome to EWTN Live, where we bring you guests from all over the world. Before we get to our guests, I want to mention that today is the feast of two different saints from two different periods. One is Saint Jerome Emiliani. After his own reconversion to the faith, he began to do a lot of work of caring for orphans. He was born in 1486 and lived only until 1537. This was a time when there was a lot of plague and a lot of orphans were around. And so he founded the Somaschi Fathers, a congregation of regular clerics, to take care of orphans and abandoned children. And he'd go into debt and be running away from his various creditors. This reminds me of Mother Angelica. And as a result, he would still take care of the orphans. Well, the second saint is modern. Saint Josephine Bajita. She was born in 1869 and lived until 1947. She, as a small girl, had been captured as a slave. Arabs from the north of Sudan frequently captured those who were black Africans as slaves. In fact, that still is going on in Sudan. We see that in Darfur and otherwise. It's been part of the history of the region of East Africa and West Africa. As a nine-year-old, she was kept in slavery and abused in various ways. But eventually, she was bought by an Italian who brought her to Italy. She didn't realize that Italy had long before abolished slavery. And she was able to have her freedom against the will of her very secular owner. This man did not practice the Catholic faith. He was very secular and modern, but not so modern and respectful of individual freedom as to let her go as a slave and free her right away. She became a Catholic and eventually became a nun and grew in tremendous holiness. Urge you to go to our religious catalog to get that wonderful, wonderful video of her life. She's so inspiring, especially in our time, where there are more slaves in the world today than there were in the 1800s. The slavery today is primarily for not just forced labor, but also the sex trade. And she's the patron saint not only of Sudan, but also of people in slavery. Let's pray that that slave trade end and true freedom and dignity be restored. We have a guest tonight. He's a Catholic writer and a blogger who has been digging into the theological treasures of what's known as the Fatima Prayer. This is a brief, in English, 29-word prayer spoken by Our Lady to the children of Fatima. Despite its simplicity, it touches some of the great themes of Christianity: the reality of sin, the forgiveness God offers, the mercy that is available to us, but also the reality of heaven or hell for those who do or do not seek forgiveness and mercy. Brings up a number of interesting points for discussion, which we'll talk about tonight. Now, our guest is the co-author, along with Stephen Boulevant, of a new book coming out this spring, which is called Oh My Jesus, The Meaning of the Fatima Prayer. Please welcome Mr. Luke Arredondo. Luke, welcome.
1: Thank you, Father.
0: Good to have you here.
1: Great to be here.
0: Good. What are you up to these days? What are you doing these days? Blogging does not like much of a career choice. What are you up to?
1: Well, it hasn't become a career yet, no. I'm actually doing full-time PhD work at Florida State.

0: State.
1: Okay.
0: I'm in the religion department there and exploring a lot of questions of Catholic interest. So the coursework right now is keeping me busy, along with blogging and raising three daughters. And my wife, of course, helps me a lot with that. But that keeps me busy most days.
1: Good. Now, as you start learning various things in theology and such, are your daughters learning along with you?
0: Well, they know Daddy's always reading, right? Yes. Daddy always has some extra books he needs to be reading. He gets up early and does his homework. So they know which books I read a lot, and they're imitating some of my habits, right? They like having books. I don't know if they read them yet, but they at least like opening them and looking at them.
1: How old are they?
0: My oldest is 5, and she's starting to read a little bit, and then we have a 3-year-old. So my oldest is Faustina. I have a 3-year-old, Kiara, and a 2-year-old, Therese.
1: Uh-huh.
0: And they love being around books, so they've at least caught that much from me.
1: Okay, well, let's see how they eventually like the title. I suspect the younger ones are not all that interested in academic theology.
0: Not yet, no. And I don't know that they even know what it is, but they are learning their prayers very well, and I'm teaching them a lot of chants because they don't like to go to sleep, so I'll chant to them over and over and over till they fall asleep. I've learned all the verses of the O Filii et Filiae in Latin because that's one of their favorite chants.
1: Oh, there you go. There you go. All right. Now, as I mentioned at the beginning of this program, we're about to celebrate the 100th anniversary of the apparitions at Fatima. A lot of the folks in our audience are not that familiar with it. Give a brief rundown on what happened. It'll be 100 years ago this coming May.
0: Right.
1: So at the outset, what got started?
0: Sure. Then? Well, everyone looks to May 13th as sort of the first apparition, right?
1: Mm-hmm.
0: And what in fact is the case is that prior to that first apparition, which is always is marked as the big day, these children received different visitors over a period of a couple of years. So they received a mysterious visitor 3 years prior. So that would have put them at the ages of 7, 4, and 6. And they went home and told their mothers and their family about it right away. And they were ridiculed by their family, by their friends. Everyone thought they were lying. Sounded too made up. A woman of light, this mysterious sign. So a little time goes by, and in 1912, they receive another visitor. It's an angel who comes to them 3 times, and he asks them to pray, much like the messages that they receive in the apparitions, because of God being offended by sin. They're offered a miraculous form of Holy Communion, and they're told to pray and to offer sacrifices for sinners. And for that year, they don't tell anybody about it. They keep it secret. And then on May 13th, they receive this more extraordinary apparition of who turns out to be Mary.
1: And that was what year?
0: That's 1917.
1: 1917.
0: So 1916 was the angel.
1: Yes,
0: I misspoke earlier.
1: 1912. Yeah. Right, I didn't think so. But, and again, it's good to know that the world was in tremendous suffering.
0: Right.
1: World War I had been underway since 1914. And Portugal experienced a revolution that was very anti-church, anti-Catholic.
0: Sure.
1: It was a very secular revolution that took place there. And also, modernity was already beginning to sever its links with traditional Christian morality that was the basis of European culture.
0: Sure.
1: So these are some of the background elements. So then on May 13th, 1917, again, with still a year and a half of war to go.
0: Sure.
1: What were some of the things that were being said?
0: Well, Mary asked the children not only themselves to offer prayers and sacrifice for sinners, but to tell other people to do so as well. She also would, in the course of the apparitions, which she appeared 6 times on the 13th of every month, ask them to pray the Fatima prayer, for instance, mm-hmm. to pray the rosary, and then at different times she says to pray the rosary frequently, to pray it daily, and to offer the first Saturday's devotion, and for the church to be, and the world to be, or Russia rather, to be consecrated to her Immaculate Heart and to Jesus' Sacred Heart.
1: And again, good to understand that at this time, Russia was not yet communist.
0: Right. Yes. This would have headed off a lot of the... She says that there are a lot of errors that Russia is going to spread into the world if this consecration and these prayers and these instructions are not followed. A worse war will follow soon after this one. Mm-hmm. So they're

0: still hope at the outset of the apparitions that maybe the war that's going on can be stopped and that can be the end of it. But there's a very clear warning. If these things don't happen, if my instructions aren't followed, Russia's errors are going to be spread and magnified, and a greater war will come. And of course, it did. And Russia's errors, you know, still are around in some form.
1: Right. My step-grandfather had left Russia in 1914, just about 6-7 months before the war began. He'd not knowing there was going to be war. Nobody
0: sure.
1: knew
0: right.
1: when he left that there would be war, but he just knew that bad opportunities. But by the time of the apparitions, the Tsar's government is becoming shaky. The war went very badly for the Russian army. And I think it was, in the following July that the Menshevik Revolution took place?
0: Yeah, I'm not sure of the exact timeline, but it's right in that time frame.
1: The following July. And then by October, just a couple weeks after the last apparition,
0: right.
1: was the Bolshevik
0: yeah.
1: Revolution that brought communism to the, made the government atheistic, communistic government, beginning a period of horrendous catastrophes for Russia.
0: Right.
1: And widespread death and martyrdom of Christians.
0: Yeah, and martyrdom of a culture too, right? When you spread an ideology that's atheistic at its core, any sort of morality that says this is in fact right, this is in fact wrong, and that's how it has to be, begins to be eroded away. And when you kill all the people that are believing in that, right, you raise a culture that doesn't recognize any sort
1: right.
0: of a moral law. It becomes very difficult to rehabilitate that.
1: And so folks can understand, in the time from 1917 through 1990, the Soviet government executed or starved or worked to death 61.9 million of their own citizens, in
0: wow.
1: addition to those who died in battles
0: sure.
1: or wars. So it was
0: yeah.
1: it was catastrophic.
0: Absolutely.
1: As atheism always is.
0: And you wonder too, it's when you read the, you know, Lucia's own words of the apparitions and the clear warning, you know, you wonder what more could it take, right? Here's a clear warning, do these things so that worse things don't follow, and yet the worst things follow. But it doesn't end as being a game over, right? There's an opportunity for mercy and for redemption, and God can still work things out to be he can straighten things out. But it's a little frustrating to look at. Here's all these warnings. Why didn't people follow it?
1: Right.
0: But you see, you know, I mean, you see that even in the Gospels, right? Lazarus says, "Send someone who's risen from the dead." You know, send Abraham to my family.
1: The rich guy.
0: The rich guy, right? Yeah, right. He's send them, and you know, Abraham, if he comes from the dead, then my family will believe. And no, even right. if they see someone who rises from the dead, they won't
1: right.
0: believe if they haven't believed already.
1: I think too, when people looked at Russia in that part of 1917. Except for the Ottoman Empire, Russia was the most backward country in Europe. It was the least industrialized, least amount of education. It had the longest use of serfs. The serfs had been freed just less than about 50 years earlier. So people would never think that error would spread from Russia to Eastern Europe, China, North Korea, Southeast Asia, Vietnam, Laos. Nobody ever dreamed
0: right.
1: that communism would spread to Cuba and other states with the oppressiveness as well.
0: Yeah. Yeah.
1: But it happened.
0: Sure.
1: Our Lady was right.
0: Yes.
1: The political analysts had not a clue.
0: Right.
1: Not a clue.
0: Yeah.
1: So this is important to keep in mind. Now, along with that message about Russia, there was also, as you already mentioned too, the strong message about the need for moral reform throughout the world, including the West.
0: Sure. Yeah, I mean, one of the things that Mary is so concerned with in these apparitions is a return to a spiritual life, right? A return to faithfulness to the Eucharist, to not only to receiving it, but receiving it worthily. To prayer, especially the prayer of the Rosary. In fact, she says, Lucia asks at the request of Francisco and Jacinta, you know, who's going to go to heaven? Are we going to go to heaven? Am I going to make it? And she says, yes, you know, Jacinta will go to heaven soon.

0: soon. Francisco also will go to heaven, but he will have to pray many rosaries. So even in that context, you know, she sees that prayer is a really critical thing, and she offers the rosary time and time again throughout these apparitions as a basic way to get that prayer life going, mm-hmm. And as a sort of a necessary tool in the spiritual life. And then in addition to the first Saturday devotions. And that's all ordered not to its own end, right? It's not that like prayer, just by saying a prayer, everything is magically fixed. But in order to keep praying, most people will at least slow down the rate at which they're sinning, right? You don't hear many people that pray the rosary every single day but still go on sinning, right?
1: Yeah.
0: Usually do one or the other. You'll quit sinning or you'll quit saying the rosary. So she offers us some really profound truths there. And also, frightening vision of what happens if these instructions aren't followed, not just for the world, but for souls.
1: The Archbishop Sheen had a wonderful line about this. He said that one of the basic choices is that either we will learn to act in accord with the way we believe,
0: right,
1: or we will end up believing
0: the way in which
1: we act. With the way we act.
0: Yeah.
1: So people who prefer sin will reduce their faith down to the level of the sins they like, whereas people who put prayer as the priority will allow God's grace to transform them in accord with what he teaches them in the faith.
0: Yes.
1: This is a basic decision that we have to make,
0: yes,
1: about prayer.
0: One of my favorite lines from Fulton Sheen, too. I love that line. And he gives us a witness to what that fidelity looks like, mm-hmm. Even in the face of people who wouldn't believe that there are real problems. And he was certainly concerned with Russia for so many years.
1: Yes.
0: And he knew, he saw the dangers and tried to encourage people to pray and fast. And he turned out to be right in a lot of ways with regard to what was going to happen there also.
1: Well, he was well aware of much of the vicious persecution going on. A lot of folks today, especially young people, are not taught about the atrocities,
0: sure,
1: that were done by the Russians. I mean, the National Socialists in Germany, the Nazis, were evil enough.
0: Right.
1: But what Stalin and Lenin did was far exceeded the amount of death by six times.
0: Yeah.
1: Under Hitler, 10 million people died in concentration camps, whereas with Stalin, it was, again, 61.9 million,
0: yeah,
1: according to the KGB.
0: Right.
1: So
0: that's
1: this,
0: a tremendous number.
1: It is. So Sheen was well aware, and that was one of his key messages in his shows, you know, to pray to stop Russia's errors. But he also always believed the message of Fatima.
0: Sure.
1: That Russia would turn around and come back,
0: right,
1: to being a faithful country.
0: Yes.
1: Tell about that part of the messages.
0: Yeah, so in the messages, there's this tremendous hope, right, of mercy being able to conquer the evil that's happening. One of the things that I find really fascinating is the relationship between the Fatima message, which on its face, and often when you hear people talking about it, sounds much more dour, much more like things are just bad. But the relationship between Fatima and the Divine Mercy apparitions, right? So some time goes by, things aren't going well, and you get to the 30s, things are about to turn even worse. And at that time, Jesus reveals himself in this special way, this special message of mercy to an otherwise unknown sister. Right, Faustina lived an almost entirely invisible life. She went to school for 3 years, tried to enter an order earlier in her life. Her parents didn't want her to. Everyone that knew her in the order thought, here's a sister who just does menial tasks, right?
1: Right.
0: But she's receiving this tremendous message of mercy. What I see in Fatima is the basic idea of mercy as a possibility that we should hope and pray for. The salvation of everyone, right? That all sinners may go to heaven. And then in the Divine Mercy, it becomes the necessity. Because we didn't avert the great danger, now Jesus is still going to be faithful to that message in an even more profound way through the Divine Mercy.
1: Well, see, this is something that about the Divine Mercy that message of mercy

0: save us from the fires of hell, and lead all souls to heaven, especially those in most need of thy mercy. Amen. Now, this prayer is fairly simple.
1: It is.
0: Fairly straightforward. But you've been able to study this and find that there's a lot of implications to, so we don't just say it, but
1: sure,
0: we should enter more deeply into
1: absolutely
0: that prayer and the meaning of it. Where would you begin your reflection on that prayer?
1: Well, before even looking at the prayer itself, I mean, think of other prayers that we have in our tradition, right? The Hail Mary, the Our Father. Those are prayers upon which the saints have pondered at length, right, and written at length. Thomas Aquinas, for instance, in his catechism, has a great treatment of the Our Father. And more recently, right, Benedict XVI in his Jesus of Nazareth, Volume 1, enters into a great exposition of the Our Father. It's a huge section of the Catechism's treatment of prayer. So we do this always. All of the great prayers of our tradition, we are taught to look at them carefully and
0: yes,
1: draw out all the flavor that's in them.
0: Yes, St. Cyprian had done his treatise on the Lord's Prayer back in the 3rd century. So
1: yeah,
0: this is so an important part of the Church to delve into the meaning of the words of prayers.
1: And so even, I mean, right from the opening line, right, "Oh my Jesus," that is a tremendously powerful statement indicative of Jesus somehow being mine, right, of an intimacy that is appropriate for the children to whom it was revealed.
0: Yeah.
1: Children are not shy about calling someone their daddy or my daddy, you know.
0: Right.
1: There's a possession there. My daughters, still depending on their mood, will cling to me like, you know, if we're going to be separated for 10 minutes, like, oh, the world's ending. No, you know. And so these children receive this message, "Oh, my Jesus." In Scripture, people don't speak to Jesus that comfortably, right? They'll call him Son of David, Master, Lord. They use a title. But here it's just a simple, childlike, "Oh, my Jesus," right? This is such an intimate way of addressing our Lord. And yet, it's the way that Mary, of course she would say that, right?
0: Yeah.
1: She's the mother of Jesus. So, of course, she uses that language, but she wants us to use it too, and not just those children.
0: And that relates to the words of our Lord in, say, Matthew 19 and such, and the parallels, where when the apostles want little kids, go away.
1: Sure.
0: It's, no. For such to belong to the kingdom of heaven, let the little children come to me. That he enjoys that childlike possessiveness.
1: Absolutely.
0: Not because it's controlling.
1: No, right, because the great faith that it requires
0: exactly.
1: to place yourself in that sort of, the vulnerability and the humility it requires. It's really interesting, too, to consider, you know, this is 1917, Thérèse of Lisieux is still alive, and she's developing the little way, right? And that is just absolutely in tune with this notion of, "Oh, my Jesus," to pray that.
0: Well, she wasn't alive. She died in the
1: 1890s.
0: Yeah, so, okay. So she's 20 years, I think, right. 1897.
1: I
0: so
1: always know she died at the age of 24,
0: right.
1: And I tend to think that it's 1924 whenever I think of it in my mind.
0: No.
1: But it's absolutely in line with her view, her spirituality, right?
0: Right.
1: Of placing yourselves in Jesus' hands. Like, she wants to be a plaything in Jesus' hands so that he can do whatever is appropriate, whatever he wants. And he can leave her on the floor, and that's okay, right? She wants to be his. The opening line, I think, is a powerful line because it's something that a child could easily pray, right? But that adults, it takes us a little bit more work to enter into that sort of childlike intimacy with Jesus.
0: But it's a childlike intimacy that he desires from
1: absolutely.
0: Us. And his mother is there to teach us to have that kind of,
1: yes.
0: you know, intimacy with him.
1: Yeah, and it's one of the things about the prayer itself, too, is that she's asking people to pray the rosary all the time in the apparitions and in other apparitions. It's clearly something she wants us to do. But she says not only to pray this prayer, but to pray it at the end of each decade,
0: yes.
1: right? And when I was growing up and I learned to pray the rosary, I didn't learn the Fatima prayer. I was in college and I heard some people mutter it quickly, and I wondered, what was that? Did I miss something? I thought I knew how this rosary thing worked. But to add it into that

0: special prayer is a really significant suggestion.
1: Yeah.
0: Right?
1: Yeah. Well, I first heard it while I was saying the rosary at a funeral, as a priest, because just never heard it. I mean, the Franciscan sisters that taught me apparently didn't know it or didn't pass it on.
0: Right.
1: So, it's something that now everybody just includes in at the end of each decade of the rosary.
0: Yeah.
1: That we want to begin with that focus on Jesus. And that's, I think that's important too.
0: Sure.
1: That the addition helps to make the rosary even more centered on Jesus.
0: Right. Yeah, John Paul II said that in the prayer of the rosary, I mean, the Hail Mary is the prayer we say the greatest number of times, and the word Jesus is the center of gravity of the Hail Mary. So you can rest on it, lean on it a little bit.
1: Right.
0: If you have little kids and that the only word they can pronounce is Jesus, that's easy because it'll take them 5 or 6 seconds to realize it's their turn. And then they say the one word, Jesus. And then you continue on with the prayer, right? And so the Fatima prayer is another opportunity for us to sort of just put our weight, put our emphasis on that. And I really like that image that John Paul II uses of the center of gravity of the prayer, right? The rosary is fundamentally a Christological, a Christocentric prayer.
1: And it's something to also keep in mind that it was a Franciscan who added the name Jesus. Did you know
0: that? Oh, wow. No, I didn't.
1: Yeah, it was St. Bernardine of Siena, who had a tremendous devotion to the name of holy name of Jesus.
0: Sure.
1: And spread that. And with permission of the Pope, they added that to the Hail Mary.
0: Oh, wow.
1: Because it was just, blessed is the fruit of your
0: womb,
1: which is what the scripture says.
0: Sure, right.
1: He added Jesus. So.
0: Oh,
1: but
0: wow.
1: What we have to do is take a little break.
0: Okay.
1: And we're going to be back in a bit. If you want to learn more about the apparitions at Fatima, you can get information on special EWTN programming for the anniversary of Fatima by going to our website, ewtn.com/Fatima. And we'll be back in just about 2 minutes, so please stay with us.

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They'll give you all sorts of information about the scheduling of programs where you can be in the audience, mass schedules, tours. They'll let you know directions to Hansville to go pray with the sisters. So we'd love to have you. And of course, as this month and the next couple months go along, it's the beginning of springtime down here, so we urge you to be with us. Also, you can pre-order your copy of the book, Oh My Jesus, The Meaning of the Fatima Prayer, by Stephen Bullivant and tonight's guest, Luke Arredondo.

0: 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Well, Luke, let's get back to business here. We're talking about the Fatima prayer that we include at the end of each decade of the Rosary. And we began with the first part, "Oh my Jesus," you know, but that's just the address to the Lord.
1: Right.
0: Go on. What else do you have there?
1: The first petition, if you want to call it that, right, is to forgive us our sins. Right. "Oh my Jesus, forgive us our sins." And when thinking about that line, it implicates the prayer, right? It's "forgive us our sins." So it's not something you
0: don't mean the words of the prayer, but the person who is praying.
1: The person who is praying,
0: yes.
1: Right? I speak, "forgive us our sins," I include myself in the us. I'm not merely praying for those people out there who are sinning, right? For all those people who are causing scandal or whatever. I'm praying for myself.
0: Very much like the second part of the Hail Mary.
1: Right. Pray for us sinners. Yes. And I think,
0: by the way, you know who added that?
1: No, I don't.
0: St. Peter Canisius.
1: Wow.
0: That was added, you know, in the 16th century.
1: Sure.
0: So and I bring that up because the Hail Mary itself grew and developed.
1: Yes.
0: You know, from the initial two lines of scripture to the prayer that it is today. But yes, St. Peter Canisius added, you know, that part, "Holy Mary, Mother God, pray for us sinners, now and at the hour of our death, amen."
1: Yes. And so that's one of the things that you know, we highlight in the book, is this relationship between that notion of communal sin, right? Personal sin that also impacts others, so that no one's exempt from it. This isn't merely the prayer of the Pharisee, right? Oh, those terrible sinners, I'm so glad I'm not them. We're more like in the mode of the tax collector, right?
0: Yes.
1: Implicating ourselves, striking our own breasts, and accepting that we have in fact sinned, which in 1917 Mary said was important, and certainly it was, but it's hard to think in 100 years since then that people have grown in an awareness, right, of the fact that we aren't perfect. Everybody talks today about how they're okay and everything's okay. It's a sort of a radical claim now, maybe more so than it was in 100 years ago, to recognize our own sin.
0: I think this also relates to the errors of Russia.
1: Oh, sure.
0: Because the Karl Marx believed that if you just got rid of the church and belief in God, he called religion the opiate of the people, and turned over the means of production to the workers, with guidance by the state, if not control, then you would have a workers' paradise. And that's what he promised. As if all the workers and all the peoples in the state would be without sin. That's the underlying assumption.
1: Sure.
0: The church makes you sin. But get rid of the church, and then we'll all be without sin in a perfect society.
1: Right.
0: And his workers' paradise became a workers' hell on earth.
1: Absolutely.
0: You know, so that's, I think, an important part of that prayer.
1: Yeah, and it's one of the things, too, that, you know, we spoke about Fulton Sheen earlier. He saw in his time the rise of modern psychology, right, which wanted to tell people that, you know, fundamentally you are not guilty, right? That's not the root of who you are.
0: Right.
1: It's something you need to kind of distance yourself from.
0: It's your parents' fault.
1: It's somebody's fault. It's some system, depending on who the thinker is. There's a different explanation for it, but it's not you, right?
0: Right.
1: And you know, within the church, I mean, we're not meant to be neurotic about our own guilt, and it's not something that's supposed to consume us all the time. But we can't pretend that we have no sin, right? That's a very big problem. And this simple prayer, if we're attentive to the words, it helps remind us of that reality.
0: And that's why St. Paul distinguishes in, I believe it's 2 Corinthians 7, between actual guilt that we must admit to versus an emotional guilt that is not healthy for us.
1: Yeah.
0: Just feeling emotional about our guilt.

0: It's not going to help us spiritually.
1: Absolutely.
0: But understanding what I am responsible for having done and the things that were wrong about what I chose to do wrong,
1: yes,
0: that's actual guilt.
1: Yes. So we go from, oh my Jesus, forgive us our sins, right? And then the next lines, save us from the fires of hell.
0: Oh, scary kids.
1: Right. Stephen says in the book, we wrote different parts of it, but this was one of my favorite lines that he had written. It says, hell's not as popular as it used to be anymore.
0: No.
1: You know, no one wants to talk about it. But at the same time, Pope Francis, who's immensely popular, talks about it constantly. Mm-hmm. I mean, it's one of the main themes of his daily homilies is the reality of sin, the reality of the devil, the reality of hell. These are themes that he upholds at the same time as he talks about mercy so much. So I think one of the things you can draw from this prayer is the healthy balance between keeping an awareness of the reality of sin, right? Forgive us our sins, the possibility of hell, but also the possibility and opportunity for mercy. Yeah. If you shut one or the other of those out, things don't work.
0: No, well, why would you need mercy if nobody goes to hell? You know, if it's ollie, ollie, oxen, free, right. Free,
1: sure.
0: There's no need to ask for mercy.
1: Yes. And when we're not aware of, I find this in my own life, and when I'm not reminding myself and taking ownership of the fact that I am a sinner, I'm not as inclined to give mercy to other people. And this is one of the really powerful things to me about this prayer and about the past year's Jubilee of Mercy, right, is that recognizing our own need for mercy helps so much to give mercy to others in those moments where we might otherwise lose our temper or blame them for something.
0: Right.
1: We can pause for a second and think, what would I really deserve if all of my sins were well known? Boy, maybe I should take it easy on this person, you know, and whatever that moment is. For me, a lot of times it's with my kids.
0: Yeah.
1: Take it easy on them, you know,
0: yeah.
1: Because mercy is something that we all need and we can give it to everyone.
0: But, you know, it also brings out another element that people tend to ignore, namely that our bad behavior is truly bad, not
1: sure.
0: Just because God extrinsically says, oh, I don't like it. It has a disorder inside our behavior. There's a disordered quality that messes not only our own lives, but messes up the lives of a lot of other people.
1: Yes.
0: And this is an element that often gets forgotten. And therefore, our sins have consequences.
1: Yeah.
0: And if we keep living our sins, there's a hellish quality, like I mentioned with the Marxists.
1: Right.
0: They created a hell on earth, and people suffered.
1: Absolutely.
0: I think that's an important thing. And I always like the quote of Saint Catherine of Siena, that it's heaven all the way to heaven. But C.S. Lewis brought out the converse.
1: Right.
0: It's hell all the way to hell.
1: Sure.
0: For those who are damned, they already experience the hellishness of life.
1: Right. And that tension between what they're doing and what they ought to be doing, you know, and even when you try and erase the names and the categories of sin, it's still an experience, right? It's still a reality you can't get away from, which is
0: exactly.
1: Why precisely there were so many problems in Russia or in any place where you try and stamp out religion altogether. It never works. People aren't perfect, unfortunately, right? It's not like Socrates said, you know, if you just know, then you won't do what's wrong. We know and we still do, and
0: right.
1: There's where the problem
0: right.
1: is.
0: And there's another factor, too, in our culture. I think that is important, that what you're saying here brings out. It's politically incorrect to bring out the consequences of sin.
1: Sure.
0: So people who are having children outside of wedlock, you say, oh, well, that's just their choice. So you can't impose your religion on them.
1: Right.
0: But what happens is that they impose the effects of that on the women. Usually it's the men leaving the
1: sure.
0: women, not always.
1: Right.
0: And that you impose on the whichever parent is left, these children, poverty, and a whole series of problems
1: sure.
0: falls from it. It's not without consequences.
1: Absolutely.
0: Yeah. So.
1: Yeah.

0: I mean, any sin, right, any personal sin has at least the implication, the possibility of social effects, right, on
1: exactly.
0: other people.
1: Exactly.
0: So we have, you know, oh my Jesus, forgive us our sins, save us from the fires of hell. The image that is revealed to the children and in the first apparition of hell is really just a harrowing account. And I mean, it's not anything that sounds like anywhere you want to be, right? There's fire and there's people in torment. I mean, Lucia gives a very brief description of it in the official memoirs, but it's terrifying. And it's really fascinating to me, and I know Stephen found it interesting as well, that right after that apparition, right after they see this vision, is when the words of the prayer are revealed. So here they see hell, and right after that, say this prayer. Oh my Jesus, forgive us our sins, save us from the fires of hell, lead all souls to heaven instead, right?
1: Now,
0: that's the contrary.
1: One of the things, before we get to that, you know, you're a father, and there are, when you're dealing with very small children, the ways to motivate them to behave include fear of punishment as well as promise of reward.
0: Sure.
1: Does fear of punishment have a good effect or a bad effect on them?
0: It depends, I think, on the mood and the particular context, but there are some things that we don't want to imagine the alternative, right? For instance, not walking away with a stranger. I want my children to be terrified of that reality so that we never find out what happens if they go through that, right?
1: Well,
0: I mean, that's not something I want them to learn by experience. Well, I'll let them do it their own way and see how it works out.
1: Playing in the street.
0: Yeah, that's, you know, and they want to play in the street, right?
1: Yeah.
0: But I have to try and scare them away from that. And you see, I mean, there's the divine pedagogy that is, I mean, God's fatherhood is so such a good model for an earthly father to see how he deals with Israel, right? Through oftentimes terrifying experiences. And then by the time we get to the new covenant, the community is a little bit more mature. Revelation is going to change. So this notion of the threat of the fires of hell has its place. I mean, it never totally goes away, but it's certainly more appropriate for a sort of a younger age.
1: Right. And it's something that even as an adult, I don't play in the street.
0: Sure. Yeah, absolutely. Yeah.
1: I just know better on
0: yes.
1: my own that not to do that. But, you know, we lived in the city and playing ball in the street was the most obvious wide space to play ball.
0: Sure.
1: You know,
0: yes.
1: so, you know, this was something that was important to learn.
0: Absolutely. So, we go from, right, save us from the fires of hell immediately into lead all souls to heaven, right? Save us from the fires of hell, lead all souls to heaven. That tremendous hope that's there, that the possibility that we could pray for all people, that maybe their salvation is possible. And you think in the context of, you know, 1917, right before Russia went off the brink, we could still pray for those people, that it may be possible in some way for them to go to heaven.
1: Right.
0: But also for ourselves, right? That this is the reality. We're praying for us, right?
1: Yeah.
0: Forgive us our sins. Save us from the fires of hell, lead all souls to heaven. So there's a tremendous hope and mercy present, even in this context in which Mary is saying things aren't looking very good for the future. There's trouble coming, there's a war coming, but still pray, you know, that all souls may go to heaven. And that's a tremendously important thing to remember in our contemporary context too.
1: And we see in St. Paul's letter to Timothy chapter 2, verse 4, God wills all men to be saved.
0: Right.
1: That should be our desire. We want everybody to be saved.
0: Yes.
1: As much as God wants them to be saved. His desire is something we want to make our desire.
0: Yes, absolutely. And in that way, I mean, there's the close relationship in, you know, to the Our Father, right? Our Father who art in heaven, hallowed be thy name. Thy kingdom come, thy will be done.
1: Right.
0: You know, there's a similar principle at work in this prayer. One of the things I thought about this prayer, I mean, it's so short, is that maybe it's an easier sort of catechism for these young, you know, shepherds to remember just these basic words. As you said in the introduction, it contains all of these major themes of our faith,
1: mm-hmm.
0: and it's right there. And at the same time, it's one of the prayers that if it's even

0: head, and when people are praying the rosary, can be just blown through really quickly. And that's such a great temptation for us all when we're praying anything, especially but a spoken prayer, to slow down a little bit and try and really think about what we're saying. And this is the sort of a summary of what you've said in the previous prayers, you know, by the time you get to the end of a decade.
1: Yeah. Now, the last part of the prayer is, you know, to have mercy, especially on those most in need of your mercy.
0: Right.
1: This is another important element, to pray for those most in need of your mercy.
0: Right.
1: What were some of your reflections on that prayer?
0: Well, it's counterintuitive, right? Who's most in need of God's mercy? Certainly, I'm very much in need of God's mercy. I think we all are. But those most in need have the least idea, right? They're the most convinced of their own self-sufficiency. They think they don't need it. And precisely because they think they don't means they're in the most critical situation. Whereas on the opposite end of the spectrum, right, a saint is the most keenly aware of their need for mercy, right? You know, you read Story of a Soul or any diary that a saint has left. I remember the first time I read The Story of a Soul, I was in the seminary at the time, and it was some assigned reading, and I knew Therese was a doctor of the church and a saint and everything, and I read it, and it didn't make sense to me right away. It was like, she seems awfully down on herself. You know, she's, this is a woman that never committed a mortal sin. Why is she so hard on herself? But it was because she was aware that the goodness that was in her was something given freely and not something earned. And that's by the same token, you know, everyone talks about John Paul II. He went to confession every week. You know, when the first time I heard that, that made zero sense to me. Why would he go to confession every week? He's like the Pope. He's a really good guy. He'll probably be a saint someday. That's why he'll be a saint someday, right? Because he was aware of that. So part of this prayer, who are those in most need of thy mercy? They're the ones that need to hear this the most. They're the ones that don't even know that they need mercy. And so in that context, the way the church is focused on mercy so much, especially since John Paul II's time, right, raising up Faustina to the altars and spreading the divine mercy feast to the whole church, Francis's Jubilee, I mean, this is mission critical time for telling people about the goodness of mercy, certainly, but also that we need it. And so it points us back to the first part of the prayer.
1: I oftentimes use an experience that a lot of us men have. Unless you wear cowboy boots like I do, if you get dressed in the morning, put on your socks, and then you go outside in the sunshine, and you realize one is dark blue and the other is black.
0: Right.
1: But you can't tell in the darkness of the room like you can
0: Absolutely.
1: In the sunlight.
0: Yeah.
1: And I've done that with pants. I thought I was buying black pants. It ended up being navy blue. But I couldn't see until I got outside.
0: Yeah.
1: And it brings out how the closer we get to God, the more we understand our sinfulness. The farther away we are from God, the less we can detect our sinfulness. He's the sunlight that shows where the specks are on the glass and where the stains are in the dark clothes. And he's the one who shines more brightly on us. And the closer we are, the more we realize our sinfulness. While the people who are totally caught up in a world of sin and assumptions of sin, I'm a good person.
0: Right.
1: I haven't killed anybody.
0: Sure. And that's always the measure, right? If I haven't killed anybody, I must be a pretty good person. I'm okay.
1: Yeah, yeah. The Al Capone moral system.
0: Right. I used a similar image when I was working at a parish and did religious ed interviews for First Communion. For whatever reason, the window in my office had a terrible mold stain on it. And I would point to it and say, can you see any fingerprints on that window? On the inside of the window, can you see the fingerprints? No, because there's mold all over the outside of it. Well, my daughters had made fingerprints all over it when they were there. We couldn't see them because the light couldn't shine through it. Now, you know, I would use that to explain to the kids. And the thing that's tricky about it, those are who are in most need of God's mercy, they don't know. I mean, how do we tell them, you know?
1: Right.
0: How do you convince them? Is it going to be with the threat of the fires of hell? Is that what's going to do it for them? Maybe. Might not do it, though. So that's a tricky situation to be aware of how serious

0: persistent issue this is, right? Because we have this terrible punishment that could await us, even if we know that we need mercy and we just don't do what we're supposed to.
1: Right.
0: So how the method of getting people to a place where they're aware of the mercy that they need is a tricky one, you know? And I think Francis is making some strides to try and help people. And it's not that he's not the first person to do this, but certainly something that's very high on his priority list. And I think a lot of it for the lay, typical lay Catholic, right, is to be an example of mercy to others, extend it to them, you know, constantly. And then perhaps this can work as a sort of pedagogical motivation, you know.
1: And I think, too, to humbly admit oneself that my sins have had these bad effects on me and on the people around me. And that sometimes helps people to not be so defensive about their sins. On some of these television talk shows that are not on this network, you'll have people throwing things at each other and trying to beat each other. It's not my fault, and they'll be yelling and screaming. But when somebody makes themselves more vulnerable in admitting their faults and sinfulness, that sometimes can lower the tone a little bit among other people so that they can realize, maybe I am one of the people most in need of mercy.
0: Right. And you think of, you know, Francis's election, one of the first things he says is, pray for me.
1: Right. Exactly.
0: And his big interview.
1: And that won a lot of hearts. I want to tell people, again, to pre-order your book. It's called Oh My Jesus, The Meaning of the Fatima Prayer. The authors are Stephen Bullivant and tonight's guest, Luke Arredondo. You can get it at EWTN's religious catalog, either online, EWTNRC.com, or you can call 1-800-854-6316. Hope you get that and helps your prayer. We've run slap out of time.
0: All right.
1: I appreciate you being here with us.
0: Well, thanks for having me.
1: And sharing some of your reflections on this. And I want to offer you all a blessing. Almighty God bless you and keep you, cause his face to shine upon you, and lead you in all of his ways by his peace, the Father, the Son, and the Holy Spirit. Amen.
0: Amen.
1: And we urge you to remember that Mother Angelica set up this network so that it's brought to you by you. So we ask that you please keep us in between your gas bill and your electric bill and your cable bill, and we'll be able to pay all of our bills too. Thank you, and God bless.

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2: This is a Messy Family Minute from Mike and Alicia Hernan. Have you ever felt like a failure? A failure at work, at home, and perhaps even in your marriage? One of the ways to overcome this nagging lie in your mind is to remember who you are.
3: Parents need to remember, before you're a mom or a dad, you are a husband and wife. And before you're a spouse, you're a son or daughter of God. 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He delights in you as His beloved child. That is your true identity.
2: And this is the identity we need to help form in our children. 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Do they know they are loved passionately and individually? Imaging God's love for your children is an important role that every parent plays in the life of their child.

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1: Living the Beatitudes with Father Bjorn.
2: Blessed are the merciful, for they shall obtain mercy. We get what we look for. Saint Therese of Lisieux has an interesting insight on this. Once in a discussion over the possibility of avoiding purgatory, the future saint told another member of her community, Sister Maria Fabronia, that God was more father than judge. And in this discussion, debate, she finally took the liberty of saying to the other sister, "If you look for the justice of God, you will get it. The soul will receive from God exactly what she desires." Are we full of wounds and anger and hurt, and do we want to inflict that on other people? Are we allowing God to heal us? If we receive His mercy, we have to show it to others. The Beatitudes are the heart of Jesus' message. Let's be transformed by them. Blessed are the merciful, for they shall obtain mercy.
1: For more about the Beatitudes, visit EWTNRC.com.
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8: Family, a prayer that we pray together is a powerful prayer. 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Today we pray for our pastor. Lord Jesus, eternal high priest, we worship you, our head. We thank you for our pastor who shares in your one priesthood, who acts in your stead, and who is the instrument of bringing your presence to us. Strengthen him, Lord, in times of trial. Be his consolation in times of loneliness, and give him the joy of seeing the fruits of his labors. I will pray for him and assist him as I am able, for you bring many graces and blessings to me through him. Amen.
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Hello, friends. Welcome to Catholic Sphere. Each week, we have a different host and a different focus as we tackle topics important to Catholics around the globe. I'm your host for this week, Johnette Williams. Today's topic is scientism, its influence in our contemporary culture, and its potential impact on our future. Dr. Stacy Trasenkos is a science and theology professor who's joining us from Budapest, Hungary today. She is author of the book Particles of Faith, A Catholic Guide to Navigating Science, and it's a fascinating and insightful read. Father Dwight Longenecker is a prolific author and priest in the Diocese of Greenville, South Carolina. Among the books he has written, and there's many of them, Beheading Hydra,

0: radical plan for Christians in an atheistic age helps us understand the necessity of speaking the truth, even when it's uncomfortable or inconvenient. We also have with us Dr. Wei Grundy, a clinical psychologist. He is the host of EWTN's Living Right with Dr. Ray and EWTN Radio's The Doctor Is In. His book, Raising Upright Kids in an Upside Down World, is a must-have for parents today. I invite you to go out to EWTN's religious catalog. 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You can access these books and many of the other opportunities that are available for you there. Well, I want to welcome all three of you to Catholic Sphere today. We're going to be talking about scientism. It's an important topic because it has impacted our culture so tremendously in a lot of ways, and it's important for us to understand the background out of which scientism, as we see it today, arises. So I want to start off with the definition, and Dr. Stacey, I'm taking this right from your book, Particles of Truth, and you define scientism for us. You state that scientism is the belief that only knowledge obtained from scientific research is valid, and beliefs deriving from religion should be discounted. It is an extreme or excessive faith in science or scientists. And I think that's an important definition for us to consider. And I want to run right over to you, Father Dwight, now. In your book, Beheading Hydra, A Radical Plan for Christians in an Atheistic Age, you talk about scientism as one of the isms, one of the manifestations, the heads of this hydra that is in our midst today. And I'd like for you to share with us the fact that it one point in time, there was not this disconnect between science and religion, science and a belief in a God who is omnipotent, omniscient, and omnipresent.
1: The scientific method developed in the Middle Ages within the Catholic faith, and within the practice of the Catholic faith, some of the greatest of the first scientists were actually Catholic religious, who combined their faith in a creator with a study of creation. After the Protestant Reformation and then the Enlightenment, there became a divide between the created order and the creator. And the creator was pushed out more and more, and people began to study science separated from a belief in the creator. And when that happened, scientism was the natural next step. I should say also, in addition to Stacy's definition, that scientism is actually an offshoot of materialism. Materialism being the belief that only the material world matters, and in fact the only reality is the material world. There is no spiritual realm, there is no invisible realm, there's no angels and demons in heaven and hell. The material realm is all there is. What you see is what you get. Now, an offspring from that, of course, is scientism, which says, as Stacy's well defined, that scientism is that the only valid form of belief or the only valid form of knowledge is that which is scientifically verified. We're not against science and we're not against technology, but we're against a philosophy which says that the only form of knowledge is scientific knowledge.
0: Thank you, Father Dwight. And Stacey, how does that get lived out in the academic world? Here you are. You are a chemist. You have taught that particular discipline. How does this whole notion of this philosophy, this belief system, become something that becomes part and parcel of the way in which scientists think or are taught to think?
2: There's so much information, there's so much knowledge in science. I mean, what we know about the atom today is vastly different than what was understood 50 years ago and definitely 100 years ago. And I don't think a lot of people living today realize the scientific explosion that we're living in. I didn't have a cell phone when I was growing up, and I've seen technology change. We all have seen it change drastically in our lifetimes. But when you're studying chemistry or physics or biology, one of the STEM disciplines in college, you're not required to take philosophy courses. Big shocker, right? You're not required to take theology courses. You're not required to think about anything but learning the science. And it's difficult because there's lots of equations, lots of derivations, lots of rules, lots of things you have to memorize and struggle with. And the knowledge becomes so specific. You know a whole lot about very little, but you don't have any other way to deal with what's going on in your life. And I actually lived that way. I mean, I actually couldn't think about anything spiritual because I didn't have the language or the understanding. I just didn't know how. And I literally remember looking at my baby thinking, you're a really wonderful, highly complex composite system of atoms and molecules, but I don't understand what I

0: feel for you. It must just be my brain.
1: Johnette, I'd like to piggyback on something Dr. Stacey said. First of all, it's a myth that most scientists are disbelievers. That's not true. The majority of scientists are believers. And one of the reasons for that is a lawful universe. The second thing is this, and this is an irony. I think it's a great scientific irony. Because, as Dr. Stacey said, our knowledge is exploding exponentially, we are finding out that science is pointing us back to God. The fine-tuning of the universe in a massive number of variables belies any kind of chance explanation. The numbers for it to happen by chance are so infinitesimally small that chance is virtually ruled out. There has to be some kind of fine-tuning involved.
2: Well, I think that you do come to the point where you have to admit that there is a mystery that's involved in what it is that you are studying or in what it is that you're looking at. You come to that point where you can no longer try to take just a rational approach, a reasoning approach in terms of using the intellect and analysis and data collecting to try to take you to the next level. And yet there seems to be just a general denial of that within the culture of the day, whereas you're sharing with us, Dr. Ray, that many scientists come to this point of recognition in the general culture of the day, which I think is just one that is a riddle, an absolute riddle of contradiction. We see this desire to hold on to this notion that science can take us wherever it is that we want to go. And we see people pushing the boundaries one after the other. What do you say, Father Dwight?
3: Well, I think one of the things I would like to propose as a priest, actually, is what is the answer to this? What is the answer to scientism, the idea that science has all the answers, and the idea that there is no knowledge other than scientific knowledge? And I come back and say, it's the Catholic faith, and only the Catholic faith within all of Christianity, which says there is a particular answer which we have to this problem, which nobody else does, and that is called the sacraments, okay? Science is saying God is separated from the created order. The material world has nothing to do with the immaterial world, even if there is such a thing. Catholicism says, no, actually, God pours his grace, in other words, the immaterial world, the spiritual world, is poured through and into our lives through the physical realm, through wine and water and bread and oil and laying on of hands. Through these physical means, the immaterial spiritual realm is communicated to us. And so, the sacraments of the church are actually an answer or an antidote to the poison of scientism.
2: Mm-hmm. Stacey, share with us, if you would, how you bridged that gap in your own personal experience of seeing the world through the eyes of atoms and molecules, basically, as opposed to this broader reality of what it is that we live out every day.
0: It's very much seeing the fuller truth. I remember when I first started learning about dogmatic theology and I started understanding what we mean by the Trinity and the Incarnation and the rational soul, I started to understand what it meant to be human. I started to know myself better, just like Pope St. John Paul II says in Fides et Ratio. I felt like I had a fuller sense of reality. So the Catholic Church didn't ask me to stop loving chemistry. I added to my love of chemistry because I came to realize that I was studying the handiwork of God, that science is the study of the handiwork of God. And then I thought it was really cool that I had this scientific knowledge because I felt like I understood something about the amazing mind of God. Because you're so right, Johnette, a scientist, more than anyone, I think, is humbled by the order in the created world and the fine tuning, like Dr. Ray was talking about. You're humbled by it. You know it's there. And when you become a believer, suddenly you know where that comes from. And it's pretty awe-inspiring.
3: Yeah, I've been asked to give a talk recently on the relevance of reverence, which is a nice sort of title. And I would say, following on from Stacey, that it's in reverent worship and the reverent liturgy that we actually come into the presence of Almighty God, our Creator, and we put ourselves in a relationship with Him in a ritualistic and in a beautiful liturgical way, which opens our hearts and our minds to the wonders of creation. And therefore, I would say, although I'm not a scientist,

0: this, I would believe that that opens up the wonders of science and scientific study that much more as well.
1: Yes, excellent. Ray?
2: When I was struggling in my faith, when I was ready to leave my faith, I knew I had to answer the question, where is the evidence for God? So I started to ask and read and listen to the very most elite scientists in biochemistry, in chemistry, in astronomy, in biology. And what I found was the ones that really understood the unfathomable, mind-numbing complexity of everything, and that it couldn't have happened by chance, and the reason it couldn't is one thing, the Big Bang. It put a lifetime on the universe. The universe was no longer seen as infinite. If you have an infinite universe, anything can happen. If you have a time-limited universe, you are now bound. Can these things occur within time limits? And many of the scientists came to the conclusion, ones who were former atheists, said they cannot.
1: Yes. Stacy, in your book, Particles of Faith, you mentioned the Big Bang. You spent quite a bit of time taking us through that journey, helping us to understand just what it is that Dr. Ray is saying.
3: Yeah, the Big Bang was discovered by a Catholic priest, by Father Lemaître, who proposed the Big Bang. And you have to put yourself kind of in his mindset. When he lived and when he was thinking about this, the prevailing cosmological theory at the time was the steady state theory, which held, like Dr. Ray said, that the universe is infinitely expanding. And so this Catholic priest knew that that was the prevailing theory, but he also knew that scientific theories are provisional, that they're subject to change when we learn more data, when we learn more about the universe. And he himself proposed that if we assume a beginning in time, because science can't prove a beginning in time, it can't prove something that's beyond time, because science deals with time and space, but he posited a beginning in time and the equations made sense. And now the Big Bang is the prevailing cosmological theory. There are, of course, other theories out there even now that still propose that the Big Bang was just a bounce and that there are more bounces, which is very much like the great year from the ancient Greeks, where there's an eternally cycling cosmos. And it gets back to the same problem of an infinite world, where if the world is infinite, then we're powerless to change anything because we're just born into whatever cycle we happen to be born into. Modern science was born of a Christian worldview because Catholic scholars, long before we usually say the scientific revolution occurred, Catholic scholars were defending the notion of a beginning in time and creation out of nothing.
1: And of course, this brings us back to what Holy Mother Church teaches us and Sacred Scripture says, doesn't it, Father Dwight?
0: Indeed, that in the beginning, God created the heavens and the earth, which is right at the beginning of the Bible, and the beginning of all things. And so the Big Bang, which is actually supporting that, but not determined by that. In other words, it was determined by, as Stacy said, by scientists and through science, is coming back to teach us that we're all actually in time. We're all actually within that created order.
1: Mm-hmm. Go ahead, please.
2: There is a wonderful confusion in science. C.S. Lewis, in his book Miracles, said, if there is no governing being, if there is no soul, then the chemicals in our brain, as scientists would say, we're nothing but our brain, are simply random. They are doing what they're doing, and we can't trust them, because they're not guided by anything. So what we think are our accurate theories, we can't trust, because there is no way to know what we're thinking reflects reality, because our neurochemicals are just a complex random mishmash, if you will.
1: the very discipline that is your profession, Dr. Ray, psychology. What is psyche? The psyche is the soul. It's a study of the soul. It's a study of the nuances that go on within the human person and the faculties of the soul, the way emotions and these other faculties of the soul, the will, the intellect, play into our everyday activity. And yet there is nowhere that we can look or put under a microscope or begin to define, you know,

0: in a concrete way, soul, because it's not a concrete thing. It is something of another world. It's something that God gives to us by way of his generosity.
1: It is the great mystery. What, in fact, is consciousness? Mm-hmm. Why can I sit here and listen to your questions and come to logical, reasonable perspectives on the basis of directing my brain around? People will say, yes, but somebody has Alzheimer's, look what happens. Yeah, and I as a musician cannot play a piano that's not in tune. So my soul cannot play a brain that is not functioning or damaged.
0: That's interesting. That's interesting. Father Dwight?
2: I think the evidence for the soul, at the moment I'm working on research for a new book, which is called Angels Crashing, A Brief History of Transcendence. And one of the most amazing things I'm discovering is that right back to the very dawn of mankind, to the Paleolithic times and the Mesolithic times, the caveman times, we find that there is evidence in the human heart and the human mind of a belief in the other world, in the afterlife, and the man is religious. And therefore, this transcendence seems to be there as part of our created order, and the archaeological evidence and the anthropological evidence points this way all the time, that we are, some people say we're Homo sapiens, we're thinking beasts, and others would say, no, we're Homo orans, praying beasts.
0: So how is it then that we look at this belief that science holds all of the answers and fit that into the framework of the day and time in which we're living in, moving forward back to the great reality that the unknown is the unknown and it's mystery and it's God-driven? And I would ask you, Stacy, how do you reconcile your discipline, science, with these realities?
3: It's like all of you were saying, science points beyond itself. I mean, the more you know about science, the more you are compelled. And I think, just like Dr. Ray and Father Dwight were saying, the more you know about science, the more you're compelled to admit that God exists, that this world is created by a loving God. I actually think that science is our biggest tool for evangelization today. I think it's a way to meet the world where it is, to say as Catholics, we love science. Science was born of Christianity. The scientific method is the Catholic worldview, that we look at a rationally created universe created in love with a purpose and we study it and not be afraid to learn about science, but then also press our fellow human beings on what why do you think all of this is? Why do you think that there is this order here? And then help them face up to their own sins. I think God's not too far away for many people. I think God's probably too close for many people to be able to accept. And it's also scary. So meet them.
2: Also, scientism is most popularly expressed with the idea that science has disproved religion. And what most people mean by that is science has disproved a certain kind of religion, and that kind of religion is a superstitious religion, a legalistic religion, a religion which is tied up with myths and fairy tales and make-believe. And I'm afraid that we as religious people are very, very often cling to some of those errors that are a superstition in religion, rules and regulations in religion, which are ridiculous. And we also need to be able to present a view of religion and an intelligent understanding and apologetic for the religious point of view, so that those who want to dismiss it don't have any grounds to do so.
1: Mm-hmm. Was it St. Augustine who said, in effect, if science and religion, science and the Bible clash, we either misunderstand science or we misunderstand the Bible?
0: Mm. It's beautifully stated, isn't it? And, you know, Dr. Ray, I want to talk with you just for a moment about the great reality of the work that is involved in helping a person to move through the crises of life, the difficulties in life. When you have an individual who comes into your practice and visits with you and you see that they have a very flawed idea of who God is, sometimes, you know, we know that some of the wounds that they've experienced within their nuclear family have caused a distorted view of God, if they've had a very difficult father relationship, or of our Blessed Mother, if they've had a very difficult relationship with their mother. But how do you help them to move forward into this encompassing reality of God's love for them?
1: In graduate school, it was pounded into me. You do not deal with religion.

0: I would imagine, and I know that this is true when it comes to physical difficulties, but people who have a strong life of faith generally tend to heal quicker and to heal better. And in those moments when they are approaching, their final moments because of a disease, they are more at peace and they experience a greater depth of consolation in heart, mind, and spirit.
1: The evidence is overwhelming. If your faith is a genuine, embracing, growing faith, the benefits are nearly limitless.
0: So, Father, then how is it that we can begin to communicate? As Stacy says, that one of the greatest ways in which we can become evangelists today is through the reality of science, that we can be great evangelizers. How do we wed these together and help people to come to this appreciation of God's love for them, as well as for the benefit of allowing themselves to experience that love?
2: I'm very grateful for Dr. Ray's ministry and those others who have taken the plunge into psychology and psychiatry as Catholics, as Christians, to be able to understand the interface between our faith and our psychology. I'm not a psychologist, but I've done enough counseling training to be able to understand the depth and the power of that interface and how much our faith can actually shed light on our psychology and shed light on our psychological problems. I'm impressed time and again as a pastor and a priest of the healing benefits of something as simple as the Our Father and the Rosary, the Hail Mary. So that if people, for instance, in psychological realm have mother and father wounds, that a deep prayer of the Our Father and the Hail Mary can actually function to actually heal some of those wounds, and so that our faith actually is working with the psychological insights to be able to bring the healing and the wholeness that people need.
0: Well, and you're reminding me of a beautiful, beautiful book that you wrote on the healing. It's a healing rosary, and I really want to encourage you, friends, to get a copy of that book because I think that it can really begin to work through a lot of things. I'll mention this because I think that all of you will appreciate this little story. I have a friend who was raised in a very difficult setting. Her mother suffered from depression all of her life, postpartum depression, was part of the aftermath of giving birth to this child, and she talked about the fact that she never saw her mother smile at her. And science tells us today that one of the ways in which the neurons grow in the brain is through the light in the mother's eye. And so what makes the mother's eye light up? The delight that she has for her child. Well, if mother is in a state of depression, that light is not there. And so as this woman matured and came into, her majority, married, had children of her own, she had issues with bonding with her children. And this impacted her capacity in other interpersonal relationships as well. And she thought that there was no help for her. But as she was praying the rosary one day, she was praying the Hail Holy Queen. We know that prayer so well, Hail Holy Queen. It goes on and talks about, turn then, most gracious advocate, thine eyes of mercy towards us. And she realized that in that prayer, if she prayed and she asked Our Lady to turn her motherly eyes towards her, that perhaps our mother's delight would be something that could bring about a healing in her. And lo and behold, she made great advances in all of these ways. So we can never, never, never diminish the great reality of faith in our lives, nor can we set it to the side. We have to, as you say, integrate it into the way in which we look at the world, the way in which we look at ourselves, the way in which we look at the problems of the world, the way in which we look at our own problems. I'll give you each about 30 seconds for closing words. Stacy, we'll start with you.
3: I just want to say how thankful I am for Dr. Ray and Father Dwight and Johnette for teaching people about the Catholic faith, because it is true what they say about the fuller truth. I felt very much like the woman at the well who once I had the encounter with Christ and once I started learning about Catholic teaching and accepting it in my own life, I just wanted to run off and tell everyone about it. And it breaks my heart that people don't know how wonderful it is to understand yourself as body and rational soul, made in the image and likeness of a loving God who comes to meet us in every Mass. So thank you all for talking about these issues, and I hope it helps a lot of people.
0: Thank you so much, Stacy. Ray?
1: I would say that science will inevitably point closer.

0: closer and closer to God. The reason people cling to science is not because they're not looking at the evidence, because the evidence would point them to God. It's because they don't want to have to surrender their very selves. They mistakenly believe they would lose freedom rather than gaining it.
1: I think you've hit a nail on the head right there. Father Dwight.
2: Yeah, I would say that we're talking about the solution being that of what I would call practical mysticism. And people believe in scientism and materialism because they want to believe that this is the only world that there is. But through contemplative prayer, through reverent liturgical worship, we actually enter into the mystical frame of mind and frame of soul. And that actually puts us in connection with our Creator, and therefore opens up our heart and our mind and our whole being to the wonders of creation and the wonders of God's love at the same time, in a way which is really beyond words. But your experience that you've shared of your friend and the healing rosary is one of those things that I call practical mysticism, where ordinary people can enter into the life of faith and the life of God's healing through the very practical means which the Catholic Church gives us, through the sacraments and through the rosary and through our devotionals.
1: Dr. Ray, Dr. Stacy, Father Dwight, thank you so very much for accepting our invitation. It's wonderful having had you with us today. And thank you for joining us today. We'll see you next week here on the Catholic Sphere.
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7: The Holy Father's prayer intention for the month of May is that everyone might have food. 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

0: Hi, I'm Jack Williams, the general manager of EWTN Radio. Welcome to the Catholic Sphere. Each week we tackle topics important to Catholics around the globe with a different host and a different focus. Today I'm back with you again with some of EWTN Radio's leading ladies. Their programs have touched countless lives over the years. We're joined by the host of Women of Grace Live, Johnette Williams. She joins us from right down the road here in Birmingham, Alabama. Next, we have Catholic Connection host, Teresa Tamio. She joins us from the great state of Michigan. And also with us today is the co-host of Take Two with Jerry and Debbie in the desert in Arizona today, Debbie Giorgiani. Ladies, thanks for joining us once again. And for our viewers who may not have seen the initial episode with the three of you lovely ladies, I'd like for each of you, starting with you, Johnette, to just give a little bit of a Reader's Digest version of your story. How did you get from parochial school in East Pittsburgh, Pennsylvania, to the airwaves at EWTN?
1: Well, it was an interesting journey, Jack, and I'm grateful to God for the opportunity to be able to use the airwaves for His honor and glory. Born and raised a Catholic, 12 years of education by beautiful religious sisters, off to Penn State University. Like many college students,

0: students. I was testing the waters there, was not practicing my faith. Graduated from Penn State, was married, had three beautiful children, but was very unfulfilled in my life. Anthony and I had been matrimonied in the church, but we weren't practicing our religion on an everyday basis or even a weekly basis, as a matter of fact. And I came back to the faith in 1981, August of 1981, through the Catholic Charismatic Renewal. And I should have known, you know, retrospectively, you see things that you don't see at the time. I probably didn't know at that time that just about a week and a half prior to my first prayer meeting, Mother Angelica had flipped the switch here at EWTN, and EWTN went on the airwaves in Catholic television. And so, you know, I look at that now and I say, oh, that's pretty interesting. But I had the opportunity to enter into Catholic media by way of our local Catholic radio station in the Diocese of St. Petersburg, WBBM. And it was a short year after that, in 1988, when I came to EWTN and began to do programming here at the invitation of Mother Angelica. So it was a great opportunity for me. I've been doing this, as I say, Catholic radio for 35 years, Catholic television for 34 years. And I don't know what else I would be doing. I think that this beautiful, beautiful way in which we can communicate the love of God through the airwaves is so important, not just for the people that hear, but also for those of us that provide the programming. And I'm grateful to God for this opportunity.
1: And Teresa, you grew up in an Italian Catholic family, but your Italian Catholic upbringing was no match in your life for a while for the secular media, was it?
2: Yeah, that's so true. And again, you know, Italian Catholic family, and we had all the, we went to Mass every Sunday. My mother was very prayerful. So was my father. He was a cantor and a lector and was very involved in the choir and helping out at the parish. And so I was exposed to the Catholic faith beautifully as a child growing up and went to a wonderful Catholic school and had a profound experience when I made my first Holy Communion. I just knew, and not in my head, not a theological knowledge, but in my heart, I knew that was the Lord. That's eventually in the long, very long story of my very detailed reversion would keep me Catholic. But again, this was back, if you think about it, back in the 70s when I started to consider a career in the media. And you think about what we didn't have then that we have now and still how strongly I was influenced by the culture. We didn't have cable. We didn't have the internet. We didn't have, you know, 150,000 stations and social media and all the things we're exposed to today that just permeate our existence. And yet I was still pulled into the secular world because radical feminism and the women's movement and, you know, it's all about your career. I got sucked into that and pretty soon found myself very far away from the church. But eventually God led me back through the secular media, actually through my husband who prayed me back into the church. Long story short, he's now a deacon for 10 years and I'm a Catholic talk show host and I've been on the air with EWTN and Ave Maria Radio for 20 years this year after spending 20 years in the secular media. It's crazy when I think about it. It's miraculous. What does Mother Angelica always say? Unless you do the ridiculous, God will not be able to do the miraculous. He has to have our yes. So it's a crazy journey, but at the same time, it makes sense because all that training I had in the secular media is being used not for my glory, but for God's glory to be able to ask questions and to attack tough topics.
1: And Debbie, you grew up also in an Italian Catholic family, but how did you get from a time in your life when you were more concerned with tea times than mass times to being a radio host at EWTN?
3: Thanks, Jack. We were a really big golfing family, absolutely, but also a very religious family. An uncle, a diocesan priest, an aunt, a Dominican sister. In fact, my uncle was so influential that he was actually the mentor for Father Benedict Rochelle. And it's just amazing the kind of table Sunday dinner discussions we had. That's the best way to say it. And Teresa can understand this. When you have a lot of Italians in a room, it's not really a discussion. It's kind of like everybody shouting across the dining room table, but we learned so much. Went to Catholic school through eighth grade and then moved to Arizona. I grew up in New Jersey. Moved to Arizona to continue my golfing career, but then went into the business world. Was so I just wasn't fulfilled at all. I felt like I was just punching a time clock. I didn't like it. It didn't feel right, and so I called my local parish and went into religious education, youth ministry for 25 years at the parish level, then went on for my graduate degree in theology, and then I started working in Catholic radio and met Jerry Usher.

0: and 7.5 years almost. We have Take Two, a live call-in show on EWTN, Take Two with Jerry and Debbie, and it has been just an incredible journey.
1: You know, Debbie, you and Jerry, along with my predecessor, Dave Asheris, came up with the concept of Take Two, which was kind of billed as social media for the ears at the beginning. And it gives the lay faithful an opportunity to voice their heart on various topics. And you have a different topic each and every day. And talk about how that show got off the ground and what it's meant to you guys for these last 7.5 years.
0: It's been an amazing ride, Jack. And I will tell you that the show, when it was first proposed to Dave Asheris, looked very, very different. That's why it was called Take Two. We were taking a second look at things, and we were thinking about having people weigh in with their takes on different topics. But now it has organically evolved into just an amazing platform with the power of the Christian witness. The Christian story, when the faithful come together and share their stories, the good, the bad, and the ugly, we can learn and grow. And that's what Take Two is all about. We introduce a topic, and the Take Two family just takes it away in such grand style because they're sharing from their hearts. You know, sometimes people will go on air with us and they'll share just a snippet of their life, which is great. But then they'll follow up with an email. And I mean, it's a very, very long email, Jack. And they tell us every detail. And you know what? We're growing together. It's the mystical body of Christ in action. And we feel so blessed to have it on EWTN.
1: You know, Teresa, our Lord wants to be part of every part of our existence, right? And, you know, we need to minister to people when they're down. We need to encourage people. We need to exhort people when they're doing good things. But we also need to take on the culture. And that's really what Catholic Connection does. It's, I guess you would really have to call it more of a news show, but it really does address the topics of our culture from a Catholic perspective. Talk a little bit about the format and about the show.
2: Well, I can remember sitting in the EBA Club, which is stands for Everything But Anchovies, in Domino's Farms in Ann Arbor, Michigan, with my general manager, Mike Jones, and we were mapping out the programming format for Catholic Connection over 20 years ago, because the show's been on the air 20 years already. I can't believe it. And I felt very strongly about having news in the beginning, a good 15 minutes of news with weather. And I wanted people not to turn to the secular media for their news, especially when we're talking about Catholic information, whether it's something involving the Pope or a bishop or whomever. And so that was very important to me. And then I also wanted to tackle the issues that were not covered accurately or fairly in the secular media, especially the issues of life, marriage. And now look what's happening also with this whole issue of gender ideology. And really to help understand, as we always say at Ave Maria at EWTN, to see everything through the lenses of Scripture and the teachings of the Catholic Church, to help people form that worldview. And for me, it's very personal because I had to go through, I say, a detoxicity because I was in the secular media for so long. It was like peeling an onion layer after layer, you know, just getting down to the core. And reshaping my worldview because I was very much influenced by what I was seeing and experiencing in the secular media. I was able to connect with an awful lot of people from all kinds of different walks of life. And I think, as Jeanette said in our previous show, and as Debbie mentioned, it is such an incredible opportunity to learn so much as we're on the air every day, interviewing these great theologians and addressing these different issues, or maybe a pro-life doctor or someone who's working on an issue such as important as the abortion issue, or maybe a gender situation that's been developing. But yeah, we don't shy away from the topics, but I also try to be very joyful. I tell people, never let the devil steal your joy. We have to know what's going on. We have to have that reality so we can deal with it. But to not let the discouragement and what's happening in the culture let you forget, as Jesus said in Matthew 16:18, that you know, you are Peter and on this rock I shall build my church, and the gates of hell shall not prevail against it. And the church is not, you know, being overcome. We are the ones that are pushing back on the culture. We tend to look at that a little bit differently. We think the church is succumbing to all this pressure. No, we are pushing out against the culture. So I think we do a lot of that, hopefully, on Catholic Connection every day.
1: And Jeanette, you started your media life in radio, doing that short little program in St. Petersburg for 15 minutes at a time. And then you were doing TV. You did Living His Life Abundantly for many years, Women of Grace now for many years on EWTN TV. But when Mother Angelica started the shortwave radio,

0: Network and started producing programming. That's when Women of Grace Live was born, and you were all too eager to join that venture, weren't you?
1: Well, and that's true, Jack. I mean, the history is very similar to how you described. I first started off doing three 13-week television series for the network. Then we did The Abundant Life for 17 years, and now we have been at Women of Grace since 2010. So what does that make it? 12 years for that. And it was similar. The evolution of radio for me was similar to that. Our radio program was Living His Life Abundantly. It was this little, as I said, you know, 12, 15-minute segment that aired Monday through Friday at WBVM. And when Mother flipped the switch for the shortwave radio network, the shortwave radio network picked up that little program and began to air it. And I'll never forget one particular moment when I was up here doing television work, and we went up the mountain to see, the radio operation. I had not seen that radio operation ever before. So we made our way up that mountain, and we got up that mountain, and I was standing up there, and one of the engineers took me outside. It was nighttime now. The sun had set, and there were stars in the sky. And as you well know, shortwave antennae don't go up in the air. They get strung out like clothesline. And so he was showing me all of this, and he was saying, and ironically, the Holy Spirit would have it this way. Just as he's showing me all of this, our program started to air. And I hear this program, and he's pointing to the antennae, and he said, "You see over there, John Ed?" He said, "Those antennae are carrying your program into Africa, over here, to the Pacific Rim." And he starts pointing all of this out, and I was absolutely, absolutely amazed. And I remembered a time in my prayer when the Lord was calling me into media ministry, and radio hadn't opened up yet, and I wasn't quite sure what he was talking about. And I was saying to the Lord, "Well, I'll take your message wherever you want me to go." I said, "Just don't send me off to the jungles of Africa, because I don't think I could live without a blow dryer." And I heard way down deep in the bottom of my heart where St. Francis de Sales says, "You hear the voice of God." I heard the Lord say to me, "My daughter, your mission field are the airwaves." And so quite a remarkable moment for me. And then we began to do Moments of Truth Live for EWTN. I stopped doing the little 12-minute segment. And from there, it progressed to Women of Grace Live, which is what we do today, Monday through Friday. It's heard at 11 a.m. Eastern Time. And in that program, Jack, I like to start off with some words of inspiration. I usually catch them up on what's going on in our apostolate. But, the phone calls come in, and the people really set the tone. The people really set the direction for those shows. It's an open forum most days, and we just allow them to call in with what it is that they're dealing with, any kind of prayer need that they might have. We pray with them on the air, and it's a beautiful opportunity to come together. And you made reference, I think it was you, Debbie, that talked about this mystical body of Christ. And I tell that to the listeners all of the time. I said, we are an electronic community. We are joined here by the Holy Spirit in this mystical body of Christ. And God wants to use each of us to edify the other, to build each other up, so that we can face all of those hard issues that Teresa's program deals with, so that we can be, in our day and time, who we're called to be. You know, these purveyors of the gospel, these people that are standing in a stance of contradiction against the tactics of the enemy in our day and time, heralds of truth, proclaimers of the good news, and we want to. I certainly, and I know that Teresa and Debbie would agree with this. We just want to ignite a fire in the hearts of people to be who they are and who God's calling them to be at this moment in the history of man. So that's what we like to do on Women of Grace Live. And let me just say, it's for men as well. Ironically, we have as many men, sometimes more men, that call in than we do women. So, I say, real men listen to and watch Women of Grace.
0: Teresa, the Holy Spirit is so far beyond our own comprehension. And when I look at the way that He has set this lineup up, you're on first thing in the morning. You present these issues. You bring a lot of the experts about these issues onto your program, and it really sets the table for the faithful to then have a voice on some of these other programs. I'm sure when you started this venture, it didn't take too long for you to realize that you were no longer talking to the Detroit metro area, but you were talking to the world.
2: Yeah, it's pretty overwhelming. And I think, again, what you said is

0: It's so perfect the way God has the schedule lined up. I mean, I always say that Andrew Krucek is my producer, but that Jesus is my executive producer, my EP, because it's just incredible how things happen on our show when you open yourself up. And every morning, as I know Jenna and Debbie do, because we talk a lot and we're sisters in the Lord, you just offer it up to God. I just say, okay, Lord, here we go. Let's rock and roll. And I have him speak through me, and there are things that come out of my mouth that I don't even know where they came from, for example, and I'm supposed to say this or that or the other thing, and it's him and the Holy Spirit opening myself up. But yeah, again, getting back to what I mentioned earlier, which is directly to your question, Jack, is that we put these things out there, but we also on the network don't leave people with hopelessness. We give them the resources, the many resources that we have in the faith, through our prayer life and prayer, of course, praying against all these evils such as abortion and all the other things that we're seeing, but also that we have a voice that we can make a difference to share with other people as we do on the airwaves here, both radio and TV, but also that we have the right to speak up. We have the right to speak up to the secular media respectfully. We have a right to speak up respectfully to our church authorities about things that concern us. If we choose to maybe write an email, a respectful email to a bishop or to a priest or a pastor, we have a voice, and we see these things in the world, and there are things that we can do about it. My patron, St. Teresa of Avila, says we are the Lord's hands and feet. You know, God has no body on earth but ours. And so we, in addition to praying about this, to taking this to the Lord in prayer, as Rosie Posey, my mom, used to say, offering it up to God and putting it at the foot of the cross in her Jersey accent, we also have other means that we can use to make a difference with our voices.
1: Debbie, Take Two is a show like none other, as we've mentioned in the past, and you really touch deeply the souls of a lot of your listeners, and they'll come in and they'll share some incredible stories. Talk a little bit about the way the topics are chosen, what some of them are, and talk a little bit about some of the experiences that have touched you the most since the show started.
2: Jerry and I, we sit in awe of our listeners. It's amazing. The Take Two family is incredible. The topics that we introduce, they come from the Take Two family. They suggest them. Jerry and I put show topics on the calendar, of course, because we put everything out there. Jerry Usher and I, we feel strongly that it's time that we are real and raw and just go out there and really be ourselves. It's kind of like the old saying, what you see is what you get. And it really is, I think, helpful to the listeners and the callers, because then they start letting their guard down and they share from their heart. And just like you said, Jack, it is amazing. We walk away every single show. It's a little bit of a workout, I will tell you, because, you know, it's going fast. We get a lot of calls. We have full phone lines and stuff like that, which is amazing. And we're so blessed. But it's a little bit of a workout, because when we're done, we're exhausted, but we feel so alive. You know, Teresa said it so beautifully, with that joy-filled spirit, you know, and just a fire in your belly, and you're just ready to go out there and really change the world with the gospel message. So it's a beautiful journey that we're on together, and I think it's a start of something really new for Catholics, because in the past, I mean, it was hard for Catholics to have a voice, and now they do, thanks to EWTN.
1: You know, Johnette, through the years on Women of Grace Live, you've had some moments when you have, the Holy Spirit through the program has spoken to the hearts of people that were in some pretty bad places, and you've had the firsthand experience, the grace from our Lord, to be able to walk alongside some of these people in some pretty dark times, huh?
3: Yes, there's no question about that. I remember David, who gave me a call several years ago now, and it was very clear that he was anticipating suicide, and I wasn't really sure if he was on his way to commit that suicide. And I talked with him for a great deal of time, the majority of the program, until I was reassured in my own spirit that he was on a different path. And it was just one thing, I think, that God brought into my mind to say to him, and what he really needed at that moment was affirmation. And I offered that to him, and affirmed him in his role, in his community, his life of faith, and in his husbandry to his wife and his fatherhood to his children. Another woman I remember called, and I think a lot of our listeners will recall this moment where she had recently been discharged from a mental health facility. She was going to her

0: psychologist for the first time since she had been discharged, and she was petrified, absolutely anxiety-stricken, that she was going to be once again placed in this mental institution, and she was unable to leave her car. And I stayed on the air with her until she was out of the car. I stayed on the air with her. Oh, actually, I stayed with her after we were off the air until such time as the mental health counselor was able to take her by the hand and lead her in and to tell me that she's here, she's fine, she's safe. It was a compelling moment. Brian called me one day. He identified himself as Brian, and he told me that he had had a sex change operation. And he realized that not only did this not help him, but it exacerbated his situation. And he said, "Johnette, you have to keep talking about these topics on your program. I want everyone to know this doesn't help anybody. It makes things worse." And he said to me, "I'm wondering if he said, I know I mutilated my body. He says, but I can never have it back the way it was. But I want to know if you think that it would be morally all right for me to try to restore it as much as I can." My heart was breaking for him. And I said to him, "Brian," I said, "I'm so happy that you identified yourself by your given name, Brian. That tells me already the Holy Spirit is at work in you and he's healing you." And my advice to him was that he seek the wisdom of a moral theologian. But I said, the church does not repudiate a woman or a man who tries to restore their reproductive capacity once they've had either a tubal ligation or a vasectomy. So I can't think that Holy Mother Church would have an objection to you trying to do what you can to come back as close as you possibly can be to who it is that God created you to be. I later followed up with a moral theologian myself who said that, yes, of course, the church would applaud such an effort. So you never know what's going to come. And as both Teresa and Debbie have mentioned, the only preparation that you can have for these programs outside of in Teresa's case, of course, being very aware of what's going on in the media and checking sources and all of that kind of thing. But the only thing that you can really do for these programs is to have an active and sincere life of prayer. It's there that the preparation comes. It's there that makes us receptive to the promptings of the Holy Spirit. It's there that we find the capacity to do what God's given us the charge to do. And I'll say this, Lord says he's going to give us the grace for every task that he calls us to. So I know that all three of us are completely dependent upon him for all of it. Praise be to God. The Holy Spirit does come.
1: Amen. And Teresa, I'm sure you'll agree with what Johnette just said. And really, it's kind of an abundance of riches for us, because not only do we get the sheer joy of being able to work in this field and to do work for our Lord, but we get the tremendous byproduct of being buoyed and developed and spiritually nourished ourselves because of the work we're doing.
2: Yeah, I always say I get paid to learn more about my faith, and I learn so much every day. I mean, I can remember, Jack, before I started working at EWTN, I was so excited when I was making my reversion back to the faith, and I discovered the Catholic Answers program because I fell in love. Dominic and I came back to the church through a Bible study, and so we fell in love with Scripture early on in our reversion, and that led me to apologetics and being able to defend the Catholic faith from Scripture. And so the fact that, now that I'm working on this network, on Ave Maria and EWTN with great apologists, and I had the opportunity so many times to interview Jimmy Akin or Carl Keating or the amazing witnesses we have, Trent Horn and others, I've learned so much, and I learn things every day. And also, Johnette was talking about this whole issue of gender ideology, which is huge. We have so many great Catholic resources. Right in the Diocese of Birmingham, there's a wonderful deacon who's also an expert in this topic, Deacon Dr. Lappert. I had him on my show not too long ago, and he's been working on this issue for decades, seeing this coming down the road. And so you learn about it, and you always learn the thing that amazes me. When I was trained as a journalist, we were taught to connect the dots, to pull out and look at the big picture. What's the cause? We've put the information out there and help people connect the dots. The church is a fullness of truth. And everything out there in the world, any type of societal ill that we're seeing, if we look at what the church teaches, it's backed up out there by the results of the misery of those people that called into Johnette's show, or what we see with the fallout from abortion, what we see with this sexual revolution that continues, and with STIs at epidemic proportions. The church is always going to have balance and order and the natural law. And as a reporter, I could see that. I couldn't see it when I was reporting in the secular media,

0: I see it so clearly now, but you can't see it, you know, as Jeanette and Debbie were saying, unless you're in prayer, you know, and you're in the readings. I love scripture and in the readings every single day and just offering yourself up to the Lord every day as a tool. I am yours. I was made for you, as St. Teresa of Avila said. What do you want me to do? It's not my show. It's his show. And I offer it up to him every day.
1: And Debbie, we've just got 30 seconds left, but I'm sure you agree that you get as much out of this as your listeners do.
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1: Well, thank you, Jeanette, Teresa, Debbie, for once again taking some time out of your schedule to join us. 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
4: 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God is the only one who can create something out of nothing. 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And once he's there, he's going to do something. 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He's going to transform us. He's going to make something out of the nothing that is me. That's the power of prayer for me. It's the only power that's guaranteed to change my life. And the only way I know to make that happen is through prayer.
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6: 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Today we pray for the poor and the hungry. Almighty God, we praise you for your providence which never fails. We do not worry for tomorrow, but we seek first your kingdom. Stir up the hearts of many and make them instruments of your providence to the poor and the hungry. Inspire those who have an excess to share with those in need. 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Through Christ our Lord. Amen.
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9: The Angelus.
10: In the name of the Father, and the Son, and the Holy Ghost. Amen. The angel of the Lord declared unto Mary,
11: and she
10: is conceived by the Holy Spirit. Hail Mary, full of grace, the Lord is with thee. Blessed art thou among women, and blessed is the fruit of thy womb, Jesus. Behold the handmaid of the Lord.
11: Be it done unto me according to thy word.
10: Hail Mary, full of grace, the Lord is with thee. Blessed art thou among women, and blessed is the fruit of thy womb, Jesus.
11: Holy Mary, Mother of God, pray for us sinners, now and at the hour of our death. Amen.
10: And the Word was made flesh.
11: And dwelt among us.
10: Hail Mary, full of grace, the Lord is with thee. Blessed art thou among women, and blessed is the fruit of thy womb, Jesus.
11: Holy Mary, Mother of God, pray for us sinners, now and at the hour of our death. Amen.
10: Pray for us, Holy Mother of God,
11: that we may be made worthy of the promises of Christ.
10: Let us pray. Pour forth the beseech thee, O Lord, thy grace into our hearts, that we as a

Jesus Mary Eve Galair Accordia. God and Mary be with you, my friends. Welcome to our sixth meditation on the mystery of Jesus' Passover. I want to welcome my audience again, Paul and Kevin, and I want to welcome you. And I hope that we will get a lot out of this wonderful teaching on the vine, that is chapter 15 of John's Gospel. First of all, I need to give you an introduction about the vine. Otherwise, the material that's actually in the text is too sketchy for you because it's presuming you know what the Old Testament says about the vine. So let me say a little bit about that first. The image of the vine is Jesus's very famous allegory to try and explain his relationship with the church. And it also explains his relationship with each one of the disciples. And it explains some mysteries that are difficult to take on board, like a branch withering and needing to be cut off, like Judas. That was a complete mystery to the disciples. They couldn't handle that one. And also why good disciples needed to have suffering, because they need to be pruned. And the fact of using the image of the vine enables John to be able to speak about these things, to give understanding, so that the good disciples will in fact allow the pruning that the Lord must do in our lives, and that the church will sadly have to excommunicate certain people as time goes on, or that certain people will fall off because of apostasy or whatever. But it explains these mysteries, which just looking at a group of human beings, you wouldn't be able to explain. The image of the vine allows Jesus to explain something that would be inexplicable without the image, and that is that the vine is only useful for its fruit. Its wood was useless. You couldn't do anything with the wood. So that if it doesn't produce fruit, the vine is cut down and burnt, because the wood is actually useless. Now, in the book of Hosea, chapter 14, verse 9, it's the very end of the book, in fact, God said to Israel, his vine, all your fruitfulness comes from me. Now, Jesus has already explained to his disciples that they can do nothing without him, and he's going to bring that out very clearly here in chapter 15. Now, there's a very famous text in the book of Judges, chapter 9, verse 7 to 15. It's the allegory of the vine again. And in this, the allegory of the trees, I should say, and in this allegory, the author speaks about the three trees that represent Israel. One is the vine, one is the olive, and the other is the fig tree. And each of these are mentioned in the Gospels at different stages. And the vine is the one that we're dealing with here, so we'll just stay with that. And it's important to remember that there was a symbolic vine in the temple representing the people of Israel in covenant with God. So the vine represents us, the church, in covenant with Jesus, you see. Isaiah chapter 5, verses 1 to 7 gives us

the Song of Israel, the Song of the Vineyard, which explains her call to this wonderful relationship with God, in which Israel was called the wife of Yahweh, the wife of the Lord. And the church is called the bride of Jesus. In Psalm 80, from verses 8 to 18, the whole history of the vine is given, you know, when it flourishes and when it's in a poor condition and all the rest of it. Ezekiel chapter 15, verses 1 to 7, says that the wood of the vine was no use at all, so that if it didn't produce fruit, it had to be cut down. Jeremiah 2:21 and 8:13 speaks of Israel as a degenerate vine. So God has attempted before to have a vine, and he didn't do very well with Israel. And so Jesus becomes the vine himself. Now, if God didn't do awfully well with Israel, would he do well with us by ourselves either? Absolutely no. There's no difference between one human being and another. Human nature is the same. We're all in need of redemption. So if Jesus wasn't the vine, the church would never survive. She'd never survive on her own, because all her fruitfulness comes from the Lord. So in Ezekiel 19, verses 1 to 14, you have a lament for the degenerate vine. And so he said that it had to be cut down. So if we were left on our own, as I say, we'd never get anywhere. So let's come to the image that John wants to look at. And if you just kind of picture a vine in your mind, the life flow that's in the sap of the vine goes naturally to the branches. And so Jesus is able to say to us that his life flows into the church and into every single part of the church. Once we understand that he is the church, then we realize he's the source of everything. All our life, all our food, absolutely everything, all our health and everything comes from him. So it's because he feeds the church with his word and with the sacraments, and particularly in the Holy Eucharist, that the church can bear fruit. If the church is separated from him, forget about it. She's gone. She's dead. That would be like a branch being lopped off the vine. The branch can't live by itself. It's not actually possible. So during Jesus' ministry, which was chapters 1 to 12, the very intimate relationship between Jesus and the Father has been pointed out. So now here in this image of the vine, he's going to repeat for us what he has told us in chapter 14, but in another way, so that we can somehow grasp it. Because it's such deep material that if he only says it in one way, we're not going to get it. So the Father-Jesus relationship of chapters 1 to 12 now becomes the Father-Jesus-Church-Disciples-You-and-Me relationship in chapter 15. Isn't that something? So that they, just think of the life flow from the Father through the Son, through the Holy Spirit, through the church, and out to all its branches. Isn't it a fantastic idea? And it explains also why in the synoptics that Jesus used the image of the mustard seed, because it starts in such a small way, but then it becomes a great tree filling the whole earth. So the image of the church as a tree is very important, because when he used the image of the great tree, he said the birds of the air would nest in its branches. And what we need to understand is that birds of the air was language that the people at the time used for the Gentiles. But they were nothing. They were just like the birds of the air. And then the Lord said, but the birds of the air will be collected in my branches. He would collect all the peoples of the earth, which is a magnificent image altogether. So when we come to the vine, we're looking at the interior life of the church. When you look at the great tree and the birds of the air nesting in the branches, you're looking at the external growth of the church. So this is a privilege that is absolutely unimaginable. And we want to deal with this in dealing with the text. So let's turn to John 15 now. Jesus said, "I am the true vine." Now, you know, you now know why he will say the true

vine, because Israel has been a vine. I am the true vine. Now, I indicated to you before that any time that Jesus says, I am, you can read it in two ways. I am is the true vine. God is the true vine. God is the source of everything, all life, all grace, all holiness, everything. And God is the source of everything for the church. So I am the true vine, and my Father is the vine dresser. It is God himself who's taking care of everything. He's taking care of redemption. He's taking care of the church. He's taking care of everything. So you see why we need to have enormous trust in God. We need to trust God, the Father, and Jesus beyond reason. They understand what they're doing. We don't, but they do. And it appears to us, as it appeared to the people of Israel at the time, that darkness nearly seems to have won the victory. But that's not so. And it's only when we begin to see things from God's point of view that the glorious reality can come to us. Hence we come back to these texts all the time looking for understanding. I am the true vine, my Father is the vine dresser. Every branch in me that bears no fruit, there's poor Judas and, people who've gone into apostasy and da-da-da-da, he cuts away. Now, the cutting away is excommunication from the vine. I'm using church language there. Whereas in terms of vegetation, it's pruning, it's cutting off. And you do it for the sake of the health of the plant. You don't leave a withered branch for the sake of the plant. So he cuts them off for the sake of the health of the church. And it's the health of the whole church, the health of the whole body that the Lord is dealing with. And this is one of the very painful functions that the Pope has, whichever Pope is in charge at any particular time, that he sometimes has to lop branches off the vine for the sake of the church. And many individuals will criticise the Pope, not understanding that he has to think of the health of the whole church in doing this. Every branch that bears fruit, he prunes to make it bear even more fruit, which any gardener understands. You are pruned already by means of the word that I have spoken to you. So make your home in me as I make mine in you. As a branch cannot bear fruit by itself, but must remain part of the vine, neither can you unless you remain in me. Would you mind if I illustrated that? If you look at me for a moment, I can say that I am Francis and you are part of me. It's obvious. Cut off from me, you can do nothing. You're a piece of biology and death moves in as soon as you're cut off from me. But if you remain attached to me and you're governed by my head and you're fed by my food, you can ask for anything you want as a hand or an arm and you'll get it. Not because you're the greatest hand or arm that ever existed, because you're mine. You're my hand and you're my arm. That's what makes the difference. And that's why Jesus is going to tell us down in verse 7 that if you remain in me and my words remain in you, that you follow my instructions, you can ask for anything you want and you'll get it. It's only when you see the illustration that it begins to dawn on you just how logical this is. We're inclined to think, well, I'm not holy enough, somebody else is much holier than me and therefore God will answer their prayers. And Jesus will say, stop it, that's not it, it's nothing to do with it. You're my hand, you're my arm, you're my branch, I am the vine, you're part of me, my life is flowing through you, so of course I will give you whatever is necessary. Isn't it fantastic? So I've said all that now without telling you that there's three stages in the teaching of the vine. The first stage is verses 1 to 6, which we're dealing with now, so far as we can. The second stage is verse 7 to 17, and the third stage is from verse 18 to chapter 16, verse 4. So, both Jesus and John are saying to us in this text that the church is God's idea.
Have you noticed that the world keeps trying to

eliminate the church, keeps trying to destroy it, trying to push it away, repudiate its teaching, repudiate its claims, absolutely everything. Well, that was what Israel did to Jesus. They kept on trying to stone him, get rid of him, put him away, no matter what good he did for them. And so no matter what good the church does for the world, she gets exactly the same response from the unbelieving world. This only tells us that we really are part of the vine, which is really fantastic, because Jesus is going to tell us in the third section that the world will treat us exactly as it treated him, because he is the vine. We have to remember, as I've said, that cut off from him, we can do absolutely nothing. But if we remain in him, then he is going to be one that's working for the inward growth of the individual and the whole church, and the outward growth of the individual and the whole church. The outward growth is the mission. The inward growth is in union with God. Now, the outward growth depends on the inward growth, because it's the person who loses faith, who loses the union with God, who loses the contact with God, loses the sap of the vine, and it'll be cut off. So the inward growth is essential for the outward growth. So during the mystery of the passion of Jesus, Judas will be cut off. Peter will be pruned. The rest of the 10 will be pruned. And John's church at the end of the first century, they were pruned with persecution. And we today are being pruned by the persecutions that are going on against the church and all that people are suffering as well. So John wants you to hear this as an ongoing thing, that this isn't something theoretical, and that any of us who are cut off from Jesus can't do anything. Now, at the time of the end of the first century, when the church was being persecuted, being cut off from Jesus meant that during a persecution, a person would deny the Lord. This is why when you come to the passion of Jesus, there's going to be an awful lot made of Peter and John and Peter and Judas, the disciples who reacted very, very differently to the mystery. John represents all those who remain faithful to the Lord. Peter and Judas represent all those who struggle. And Peter in the end will be okay because he loves the Lord, and Judas is the one who will cut himself off completely and not only deny the Lord but work for his destruction. There's nothing worse than an ex-Christian to persecute the church, because that person has been within and knows where to hit and to hurt. And throughout the ages, the church has suffered much from Christians who walked off and made themselves unavailable to the Lord. So withered branches are burnt because they're absolutely useless. So Jesus has to tell us, therefore, that we have to have a vibrant prayer life. We have to have a life of genuine union with God, that we're not sitting back and saying, well, sure, you know, I'm part of the church and therefore the indwelling is there and, you know, I can use it. It's not like that, that these gifts have been given to us, but as an individual, I can lose them, you know, or a part of the church can really be in trouble. You see this in the message to the seven churches of Asia in the book of Revelation, where several of the churches were in real trouble. Only one or two of them were okay. So let's come to the second section. So I want to read from verse 7 to verse 11. If you remain in me and my words remain in you, you may ask for what you want and you will get it. It is to the glory of my Father that you should bear much fruit. And then you will be my disciples. In other words, you will prove that you are my disciples. And then we come to this absolutely extraordinary revelation. As the Father has loved me, that is, in the same way as the Father has loved me, so I have loved you.
remain.

not just something that's in a book or something we study or just something we try to explain, but it actually genuinely becomes mine. It becomes part of my history. It's now become the gospel according to Paul and the gospel according to Kevin and the gospel according to Francis. That's when it becomes real. And it's taken in and we live it out in reality. That's when it becomes important. And when we can begin to experience the power of prayer, because if we're living in union with Jesus, now I'm illustrating two wills. One is God's will and the other is my will. And if they are completely one, then it means that when I pray, I'm echoing God's will. And if I echo God's will in my prayer, of course he'll do it. That God's will be done on earth as it is in heaven. But if my prayer is selfish prayer, it's all about me and my and what I want and what I da-da-da-da and sort out my problems and everything, that's not what's being talked about here. It is that we actually continue the mission of Jesus, and our prayer and the prayer of the church is the prayer of Jesus. And so it's for the church and for the world. We are concerned about the 6 billion people on the planet. We're not just concerned about ourselves. You see, if I pray for the rest of the 6 billion on the planet, I discover I'm one of them. So if I pray for the redemption of the whole world, well, I happen to be one of them. But if I only pray for me, I'm not praying for the rest of the world. And what he wants us is to have his vision and his understanding and his love, and that he wants heaven peopled by the 6 billion that's on the earth, no matter what problems they have now, that between him and us, we'll work it out. Isn't that fantastic? So this is the echo of his prayer, which is really wonderful. So I want to somehow illustrate this John 15:9, which to me is out of this world. This is the only way I can illustrate it. Jesus says, as the Father has loved me, so I have loved you. In exactly the same way. Now, the Father has loved Jesus eternally, unconditionally, absolutely, sacrificially, and every other word you can think of. He's loved him absolutely. He has poured his entire being into Jesus. Jesus says, this is the way I love you, the church. I've poured my whole being out, and I will do that in the Passion and resurrection for you. I love you eternally, absolutely, unconditionally, sacrificially. Therefore, that's the way you're to love your neighbour and that neighbour, and we make a trinity on earth. But that the source of the love is coming from the Father through the Son into the church. It is absolutely divine. And in our union with God, that love is brought to its fullness as well. And it is that love that we use to reach out to one another. And therefore, the union in the church is a divine union. And the recognition of family is divine. And we do recognize one another as family, don't we? We don't have to be related in an individual family, not at all. One of the wonderful things about traveling the earth, as I've done, is to discover that people of different cultures, different colors, everything, there's a recognition of family. And there's an immediate acceptance that you are family. And without any explanation of who you are or anything else, there's this recognition that's in the family. And it's this divine life and this relationship that we all have with God. I think it's absolutely incredible. And I think that if we meditate on this divine union that exists between Jesus and the church and each one of us, that we will open up to experience his joy. Now, joy is what we call happiness. I don't think many people know what happiness is. This joy bubbles up from inside of you. It's not because you're doing well or you're dressed well or you've got a job or you haven't got a job or you're you know, all the... It's nothing to do with external things. It bubbles up from within, and it bubbles up and it goes out from you to everybody else. And this joy is there even if you are in bereavement or sickness or dying or anything, because this joy comes from the source.

It comes from our union with God. And therefore, the privilege of being divine is absolutely awesome, unspeakable. I hope you allow yourself to go right into it and experience it all, because the reason why I'm explaining it is that the Lord wants you to experience it in its fullness. Thank you for joining us. Slán agus beannacht déileadh. Goodbye. God bless you.

0: Bob and Penny Lord bring you inspiring stories about the holy men and women who said yes to God, no matter the cost. 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
2: Education is the first step in creating a culture that values and honors the sanctity of human life. And now Louisiana is considering joining a growing number of states that teach students the truth about fetal development. Lawmakers are proposing that teens learn through ultrasound and computer animation how a baby grows in the womb, from heartbeat to movement to recognizable human features. This matters because ignorance fuels indifference. When young people are never shown the humanity of the unborn child, it becomes much easier to dismiss that life as disposable. But when students see the reality, everything changes. A society that truly understands life in the womb is far more likely to protect it.
1: For more information, follow us on social media at Life Issues Institute.
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0: Throughout the ages, the Church has recognized many special heroes of our Catholic faith. These holy men and women weren't just outstanding people of their time, they're models of holiness for our time. And each week at this time, EWTN Global Catholic Radio brings you Super Saints. And now, here are your hosts for Super Saints, Bob and Penny Lord.
1: Hello, family, and welcome. We're Bob and Penny Lord, and we have a very special super saint to share with you today. Blessed Brother Andre, miracle worker of Montreal, Canada.
2: Andre loved to pray from the time he was a little boy. He later spoke of those special moments when the family gathered to pray together, how he would sit close to his mother and finger the beads on her rosary as they recited the mysteries. The two people who meant so much to little Andre were taken away from him at an early age. First, his father died in an accident, and then 6 years later, he lost his mother to a dreaded, debilitating illness, tuberculosis. Family life, as he knew it, would never be the same. Andre had no mother and father. He had his heavenly mother and father, Our Lady and Saint Joseph.
1: The family had to be dispersed. His siblings each went to a different home. Andre, frail, delicate, and a very sensitive boy of 12, was required by his adoptive uncle to be a man. Right after the funeral, he told the grieving boy to stop crying. There was work to do. There was no time for mourning. That was for weakness in girls. Andre was 12. He had to be a man and carry his weight. This cross he carried would give him a love for the cross of Jesus and a heart and compassion for the suffering people of this world who would later come to him. He prayed and practiced means of penance from an early age.
2: His parish priest, Father Provençal, asked him if he had ever thought of a vocation as a religious. When Andre protested that he had nothing to offer to religious life as he could not read or write, Father spoke of him becoming a brother of the Holy Cross, a congregation that had come to his parish. He told Andre that this order had brothers who served the community in ways not requiring any kind of

0: formal education. Andre prayed and realized his searching, his longing, had been for the Lord and his will, not for the world's empty rewards.
1: Father Provençal wrote to the community of the Brothers of the Holy Cross, "I am sending you a saint." It was 1870, the year that Pope Pius IX proclaimed Saint Joseph patron of the Roman Catholic Church. Little did Andre or the brother who admitted him realize that he would be an instrument to bring millions to a deeper devotion to Saint Joseph.
0: Whenever anyone gave Andre, brother Andre, as he was known when he was alive, credit for a miracle, he always said, No, I do nothing. It is all through the intercession of Saint Joseph. Saint Joseph does everything.
1: Now, the way this whole thing started, and it's interesting to know, is that at the very beginning, when Brother Andre was given the gift of healing, and he was never, ever dramatic about it, he never gave credit to anyone except St. Joseph. The people would start coming to the door of Our Lady's College, which is where he was the doorkeeper for 40 years. And so many sick people came when word went out to Montreal that he was healing the sick. People by the droves came to the door of the College of Our Lady. We think that's a wonderful thing because the more that came, the more that we healed through the intercession of St. Joseph through Brother Andre's hands.
0: But it became a problem. First of all, and I can understand it, can't you? The mothers, the fathers of the students became worried that these infected, contagious disease would be caught by their children. Also, there was such a disturbance, all these people coming and blocking the entrance to the college, and it interrupted the students' work and their concentration. And so there was a big furor that came about.
1: And it wasn't as if they were all over the grounds of the college. Brother Andre was at the door, not actually of the college, but where the priests and brothers lived. He was the doorkeeper there. So the sick would be there, and they would wait all around the entrance to the door where the brothers and the priests lived. And the brothers and the priests didn't like this at all. So at one point, they tried to come up with a compromise solution. Brother Andre would meet the people across the street at a trolley stop. Okay, but now what you have to realize is 300 or 400 people going over to the trolley stop, waiting for Brother Andre. And Brother Andre would come out whenever he could because he had his duties.
0: They came first.
1: He had his duties as doorkeeper, and he took that very seriously. And then he would come out and heal the sick. So you had hundreds of people over by the trolley stop.
0: And then that became a problem. They had to find another solution. Everywhere that Brother Andre went, this humble keeper of the door, people followed him. Because you cannot keep a light under a bushel basket. They found out about the power of this man's devotion. Now, what Brother Andre would do many times, because he did not want the focus to be on him and on his intercession with Saint Joseph, so when people would ask him to pray for them or pray for a healing for them, he would say, "Well, I am about to spend a holy hour with our Lord Jesus. Why don't you join me?" And what started out with a handful of people joining him became so large that they had to have a Blessed Sacrament exposed with numbers reaching to over 400 people at a time.
1: In a little chapel. Now, he always had a great desire to build a shrine, an oratory to St. Joseph. He had a great devotion to St. Joseph, and well, he should. St. Joseph has always been the great provider. He's always interceded. The Lord listens to the intercession of St. Joseph. He's a powerful saint. So Brother Andre would come up on the mountain across from the college and pray there. He would hide medals of St. Joseph. He would hide medals all over the grounds, praying that they could buy the land. This was a prayer. St. Joseph, help us buy the land.
0: And what happened? Finally, they were able to buy the land. His superior said, okay,

0: you can buy the land.
1: So now he had the land, but he didn't have anything on the land. And so he asked the superior if he could build just a little chapel. And the superior said, no, no way are we building a chapel.
0: There was no money, no resources. So Brother Andre started to save all the money that was given to him. Little bits of money that the people that he healed gave him, you know. They gave him coins, and at the end of 5 years, he had $200. And so the first chapel began. But he soon ran out of money, and the chapel didn't have a roof. It barely had walls. And so guess what he did once again? He brought a statue of Saint Joseph, placed it in the middle of the small chapel, and he said, well, are we going to keep Saint Joseph without a roof? Saint Joseph, I think you deserve a roof. So ask your son to place a roof over you. And shortly thereafter, the money came, and there was a roof.
1: I think within 1 month, there was enough money to build the roof. The entire account of the building of St. Joseph's Oratory is miraculous. Everything about it is miraculous. Everything about Brother Andre and his life is miraculous. He has spoken to or has had visions of St. Francis of Rome. He has spoken to St. Joseph. He had a very close relationship with St. Joseph, with Our Lady, with the angels. And yet you never heard anything about it. Now this is the sign of a true mystic.
0: As a matter of fact, if anyone found out, he would get very upset. On one of the occasions, someone had witnessed a miracle. And they went and they told everyone, and it just caused him a tremendous amount of pain. He loved the Eucharist, but what he would do is he would kneel in back of the altar so that no one would see him during the Mass. He would assist at Mass, no matter how many Masses there were, 2, 3, or 4 Masses per day. He would assist at every Mass. He would spend time before the Blessed Sacrament.
1: Brother Andre would ask the other brothers if they would watch his post at the door for an hour while he made a holy hour. Now, at the beginning, and when the brothers were new, they would gladly watch the door while Brother Andre went to have a holy hour before the Lord. I mean, you couldn't do less. But an hour would pass, and then 2 hours would pass, and the brothers would go in and say, Brother Andre, it's been 2 hours. He would respond, oh, just give me 5 minutes more, please. And they couldn't resist them. And when the 5 minutes became 15 minutes, they would go in and say, I have to go and teach a class now. You've got to come back. And Brother Andre would tear himself away from the Blessed Sacrament. You see, they had this relationship with Jesus in the Eucharist. All the saints we have ever written about have had such a relationship with Jesus in the Eucharist, with Our Lady, and this saint had a particular special devotion to and relation with St. Joseph.
0: Our saint, our Blessed Andre, had such a deep relationship with Jesus in the Eucharist that after he received him in Holy Communion, he would experience complete union with the Lord. He was so lost in rapture with our dear Lord Jesus that people, the brothers, would just come and stare at him, and he was completely oblivious of them. He had received his Lord, as we believe, body, blood, soul, and divinity, and nothing else in the world mattered. He was completely consumed by our Lord Jesus in the Eucharist.
1: Brother Andre had many of the gifts we attribute to St. Martin de Porres. He was a barber. He cut the hair of the priests and brothers. St. Martin was a barber. He also took care of the sick, as St. Martin did. Both of them healed the sick, and they both took care of people that were dying. Blessed Andre, when people were dying, he would bring them right to

0: the point of death. He would prepare them for death and then even actually clothe them for their funeral. This became a problem at one point because he could only do this in his off hours. His main job was taking care of that door. He was the doorkeeper. And so one time a young man came to him and said, "My father's dead. He died in the middle of the day." And Blessed Andre said to him, "Well, I can't come until after I've finished working for the day. And then I've got to clean up the kitchen, get everything fixed, and then I'll come over to your house." The young man complained, "But rigor mortis is going to set in." Brother Andre said, "Don't worry, I'll take care of it. Just wait for me there." It was about 5 hours later when Blessed Andre finally got to the young man's house, and the body was still warm and soft. He was able to clothe him and get him ready. And just as he was finishing, he just wanted to turn the neck a certain way, the body became stiff right at the very end.
1: You know, Brother Andre never wasted a moment to serve his Lord and to speak to St. Joseph. When Bob was talking about his cutting their hair, I remember reading how he would be giving them spiritual directions, telling them about St. Joseph and the love St. Joseph had for each one of us. When Bob was talking about he had to take care of the needs of the sick and dying without neglecting his regular duties, you know, most nights he slept maybe an hour or two, and some nights he didn't sleep at all. And yet, the Lord gave him energy. Remember when he was born, he was so frail, they didn't expect him to live. They didn't want to accept him as a brother of the Holy Cross because he was so weak and so fragile, so feeble. They didn't think he would be able to handle the workload. And yet, he slept maybe an hour or two.
0: What happened, though, when the brothers came to him and said, "We're going to send you home because you're too sick, you're too frail, you cannot handle the work that's needed here in the community." He went to the bishop and he prostrated himself before the bishop and he pleaded with the bishop. He said, "They're not going to let me take my final vows. They're not going to accept me into the order. Please don't let this happen." And the bishop said to him, "Don't worry, my son, you will be accepted in the order." Now, the bishop, see how the Lord works. The bishop always had a desire to have a shrine built in honor of
1: Saint Joseph.
0: Now, he didn't know anything about Blessed Andre except the feeling the Lord had given him. He was a very, very holy bishop. He was 72 years old. Could he have looked at Blessed Andre and seen that this was the young man who was going to take the banner from him and bring it to fruition, bring it to fulfillment, that truly the shrine would be built through this young brother who they didn't want to accept into the order?
1: In the Old Testament, the prophet Joel tells us that young men will have visions and old men will dream dreams. What began in the heart of young Brother Andre, he was to see begin on that hill, and the dream would begin to bear fruit in his later years. Brother Andre began the oratory, I believe he was 60 years old. Bob, tell them about the original oratory.
0: You mean the original little chapel? Well, they were really sports.
1: Well, he only had $200.
0: So he built a little wooden chapel which would fit a priest and an altar boy or sacristan. And then outside of that, they put all these benches and the sick people would not come. They stayed at the trolley stop at Our Lady's College. And it wasn't until finally they broke down and built a big building that would accommodate at least 200 pilgrims that the sick left the trolley stop, came up to the chapel. And so many, many people came up. I think he saw 400 people a day.
1: 450 people a day.
0: 450 people a day. There were so many people that finally in 1908, they relieved him of his duties of being a doorkeeper. This is after 40 years of being the doorkeeper. They gave him permanent duty at the chapel on the hill. At one point, he had four secretaries.

0: answer the mail that came in, tons of mail.
1: 80,000 letters a year.
0: The way the Lord would work with Brother Andre was unbelievable. Let us give you an example. Once he became permanent custodian, he knew he would need a priest. The people would need spiritual direction. They would want to go to confession, and they would want to receive the sacrament. So he asked for a priest to be assigned to him, and they assigned a priest. And when the priest and Brother Andre met, the priest did not seem happy at all. Brother Andre asked, "Well, what is the matter, Father?" The priest said, "I would really love to help you, and I'm honored that you asked me to take on this task, but I'm losing my eyesight. I can't read. I can't read the breviary anymore. I don't think I'm going to be able to help you at all." Brother Andre said, "Father, just leave it up to the Lord." But the priest insisted, "I just don't think this is the right job for me to do." And Brother Andre whispered in his ear, "Wait until tomorrow and see if St. Joseph won't let you be able to read your breviary." The next day, the priest's eyes were perfect. He could read his breviary. He took on the job, and he was the priest for the longest time.
1: So very often, that which we do not understand, we attack. He was very misunderstood. In one particular case, I mean, there were even brothers and clerics. Everyone was against him at one time. This one doctor, he accused Brother Andre of everything. He was a phony. He was a charlatan. He was dishonest. He was deceitful. He was using the demon to heal. I mean, everything he hurled at poor Brother Andre, and it wounded him terribly.
0: But he never, ever defended himself.
1: Never, ever. Even when his superior would approach him, he would not defend himself. One day, the doctor's wife became seriously ill. She had a terrible nosebleed that would not stop. She just kept hemorrhaging. There was nothing her husband could do, nothing the other doctors could do, and she was bleeding to death. She asked for Brother Andre, and her husband said, "I love you, my dear wife, but that's one thing I cannot grant you." She said, "Do you love yourself and your pride more than you love me? I want Brother Andre." So the poor doctor had to swallow his pride and go to Brother Andre. And he explained the situation, and Brother Andre said to him, "Go home now. Your wife no longer bleeds." Not only did his wife, but the doctor, not only did he heal his wife, but the doctor did not have to suffer the humiliation of having to admit, by Brother Andre coming to his home, that Brother Andre was actually an instrument of healing.
0: They criticized the way he administered oil from the oil lamp of St. Joseph's Chapel. He would bless the people with that oil. So his way of healing was prayer, faith, and a little oil from the chapel of St. Joseph. And when they were investigating him, one of the doctors said to him, "Well, if that's the means you're using to heal people, you have no problem with the medical community. They have no problem with you." At one point, there was a favorite expression in Canada, "Hey, I'm not Brother Andre. I can't perform miracles." This became a common saying in Canada.
1: At that time, in the early 1900s, it's phenomenal. What can God do? What can God do through the humble? When you hear the story of St. Martin de Porres, again, the humble, the story of Brother Andre, the humble, the Lord can work miracles if we will only do the ridiculous. And what Brother Andre was doing in the eyes of the world was ridiculous. He was not a great orator. He was not a great homilist. He was not a cardinal. He was a humble doorkeeper.
0: Even his death had to be just right. For whatever reason, it must have been the Lord's will that he die on the Feast of the Magi, the Feast of the Epiphany. And so he was dying. He was always in pain. He suffered all his life, and this was one of the reasons they didn't want to bring him in the first place. But when the Lord finally called him home in

0: 1937, he waited until a few minutes after midnight on January the 6th, the Feast of the Epiphany, before he went to our Lord. Even in that, there was some reason behind that the Lord wanted his death to be on the Feast of the Epiphany. And maybe St. Joseph was waiting there to bring Brother Andre up to heaven. We're sure he was.
1: You know, in this time, when people are suggesting suicide for the elderly, here is a man who lived to 91 years old, who was more dead than alive in the eyes of the world all his life, who was in constant pain and suffering, who brought consolation to others, who was an instrument of healing. Here was a man who brought such honor to Saint Joseph to be able to build one of the largest shrines to Saint Joseph in the world, a shrine where more than 2 million people come every year. This was done by a man who the world would tell you today there was no quality to his life. He should have been mercifully killed. What would the world have been like without Brother Andre? When the cause for his beatification was opened, I believe there was something like 275 miracles that were approved.
0: Now, one of the things we were told was that when the questionnaires were given for the cause of his beatification, you have to remember he died in 1937, so he's of our time, the last century. Questionnaires were given to people, and there were 50 questions on them. And traditionally, they would answer 49 of the 50 questions using 20 to 25 pages of writing material. But when it came to the 50th question, which was, tell us about the miracles attributed to Andre, they would use another 20 to 30 pages just for that one question. There were so many miracles attributed to Brother Andre, they gave up trying to chronicle or document them after a while. There were just too many of them.
1: And so, dear family, when you are in pain and the demon of this world tries to talk you into taking your life and going out the easy way, remember what the Lord did through Brother Andre.
0: To the people of Montreal, Brother Andre was a saint during his lifetime. And while the church most likely agreed with the people of French Canada, the process for the beatification of Brother Andre took its time. But on May the 23rd, 1982, Pope John Paul II entered the name of Blessed Andre into the company of those blessed who had loved with all their hearts and whom the Lord had honored through his vicar on earth. And go to Canada, my brothers and sisters. You know, we travel all over the world seeking out saints and other powerful men and women in the church, visionaries, mystics, and stigmatists. But right in our own hemisphere, right north of the United States, there are so many beautiful shrines to visit. Go to the Oratory of St. Joseph in Montreal. Pray for the intercession of St. Joseph and Brother Andre in that special shrine.
1: St. Joseph is calling you.
0: We love you.
1: We love you.
0: God bless you.
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2: I don't know about you, but I need to pray every day in order to stay close to Jesus. I hope you do the same thing. Without prayer, where would you and I be? I see prayer being like oxygen. We need to have constant access to it. That's why St. Paul writes in 1 Thessalonians chapter 5 that we should pray without ceasing. It doesn't mean we never think about anything else. It just means staying tethered to the Lord as best we can.
3: This is Father Anthony of the Community of the Beatitudes. In the name of the Father, and of the Son, and of the Holy Spirit. O Lord, you look with love upon each of us. From the very moment we emerge as a tiny, wondrous ball of cells, so full of promise, give courage to those who have conceived new life in difficult situations. Give them a wonder and joy at this new life. New promise. Give them courage to make hard decisions and sacrifices. Surround them with people who might support them and guide them. Lord, bring an end to this deep wound in the shadows of our society. Amen. In the name of the Father, and of the Son, and of the Holy Spirit. Amen.
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9: 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All right, Rich Jesse, celebrity producer today, our guest producer as Pedro is away. Matt Kabinski handling phone screening. Ace McKay is on social media. I'm Tom Price along with Dr. David Anders.
10: Tom, how are you today?
9: I am well. How are you, my friend?
10: Hanging in there, thank you.
9: Before we go any further, I want to lead off with a birthday greeting for our dear friend, Father John Paul Mary Zeller. Today is his birthday. I won't reveal the precise age, but what a great guy he is.
10: Yeah, he's, you know, I remember him when he was just a postulant in tan pants.
9: A pup.
10: Yep, just a pup. We've been friends ever since, and I'm very happy for him. So congrats, Father.
9: Funny thing is, I mentioned earlier that my wife and I were in Italy a couple of weeks ago, and I wanted to see the EWTN offices there in Rome, right there by the Vatican, kind of on the main drag. And so we made an appointment.

0: appointment, got to see the offices, walk in the door, there's Father John Paul.
1: Well, you know who was, when I was driving into the network today to park my car for the show, you know, I usually get here right when Mass was letting out, and the priest always comes out first, stands on the sidewalk and greets everybody, and guess who that was?
0: I can guess
1: Father John Paul, but I remembered it was his birthday. It was an interesting clue, because as I walked past the chaplain's office, it was just awash in balloons, and I went, oh yeah, Father John Paul's birthday.
0: Gotta love that. So, our congratulations to you, Father John Paul. You are certainly an example for all of us. Why don't we lead off today with a call that we received overnight from the EWTN listener comment line.
2: Hello, my name is Timothy, and I am calling from Louisville, Kentucky. And my question for Dr. Anders is this. I was recently speaking to a Catholic who indicated that the Book of Revelation might not necessarily be intended to prophesy events in the future, but possibly was written by early Christians who were seeking to avoid persecution. Can Dr. Anders explain if this is the Catholic Church's take on the book and expand on that thought? Thank you.
1: Yeah, thanks, Timothy. I really appreciate the question. So when it comes to biblical interpretation and the Catholic Church, let me give you a rule of thumb here that I think is very helpful. There is almost never such a thing as the Catholic view of, or the Catholic interpretation of, when it comes to the meaning or context or history of a particular biblical book. What is the Catholic view of Revelation? Well, the Catholic view of Revelation is that it is inspired Scripture. Period. All right. Beyond that, in terms of what does the book mean, how should we understand it, how should we apply it in our life, Catholics are allowed a range of opinions, and so you will find Catholic biblical scholars and lay people that read the book and get different things out of it or come with different approaches. And generally, the way the church handles that diversity is it kind of draws a box, you know, that's delimited by Catholic dogma, and says, as long as you stay in that box, have fun, right? Do what you want, right?
0: Yeah,
1: you can't go outside the box. You can't hold an interpretation that would contravene or contradict some Catholic dogma, but as long as you play within the rule book of Catholic dogma, you're pretty good. Now, there are some dominant views, historically, Catholic views regarding the Book of Revelation. St. Augustine's view is probably the most dominant, and Augustine took what has come to be known as the amillennial view of the Book of Revelation, which is that it really describes the church in history over time.
0: It's, okay.
1: It's not limited in its scope to the first century, nor is it uniquely about the distant future. It's really about the course of the church over the centuries. Now, the view that you articulated, that, you know, is this a book by first century people about first century events, is a view called preteritism. It was invented, that view was articulated for the first time by Catholics, in particular by Jesuit scholars in the 16th century, who wanted to respond to the Protestant charge that the Pope was the beast of the Book of Revelation, that the Pope was the Antichrist. And Jesuits said, well, that can't be, because the book actually doesn't reference contemporary events. It references events that were contemporary to its authors, and that's really where it stops. Now, it doesn't make it irrelevant to us, but it just... it's a point of a hermeneutical key to understand how to interpret it. And preteritism is probably the dominant view among scholars, Catholic and non-Catholic. It is my own view. You are not obligated to hold it, right? I will say that the futurist way of reading the Book of Revelation has proved continually to be wrong, because every time somebody reads the Book of Revelation as if it were a prophecy about events contemporary to us, and then they make all kinds of geopolitical or personal plans accordingly, they are left with egg on their face. And sometimes real, real profound social harm. Like, you know, when people think that the world is going to end tomorrow because they've been reading the New York Times or something, and they line it up with their interpretation of the Book of Revelation, then they go off and do extreme things and make extreme statements, and it's usually a really bad idea. And it also tends to, you know, it's not a good tool for ecumenism to identify the guy you're talking to as Satan or the Antichrist. You know, it's one of
0: not
1: the reasons.
0: Helpful.
1: It's one of the things in the Reformation era that made dialogue so difficult, right? Because everybody on both sides of the aisle was persuaded that the other side was the devil, And, you know, you don't compromise with the devil, right? And so it's not a helpful way of, you know,

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3: No one can call Jesus Lord except by the Spirit. Oh, yes, you can pronounce the word Jesus, but you do not know that Jesus is the Christ, the Son of God, the Savior of the world, the Lord of the universe, except by the Holy Spirit. If you believe in the divinity of Christ by this time, it is through the Holy Spirit that you believe, not through any words of mine. But the full assurance of it comes from the Spirit. As the telescope reveals not itself, but the stars beyond, so the Holy Spirit reveals not himself, but Christ. Just think how we are able in this age of ours to communicate with distant parts of the earth thanks to electric or light waves. And why cannot, therefore, our Lord, who dwells in heaven, be within whispering distance of us?"
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1: It's Called to Communion with Dr. David Anders. 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Matt is screening a call right now. We'll get that call on the air in just a couple of minutes. Later on today, here on EWTN Radio, it's going to be a Beacon of Truth with Deacon Harold Burke-Sivers. That'll be at 4 p.m. Eastern. They'll be talking about the Father Augustus Tolton Shrine. If you don't know who Father Augustus Tolton is or was, be sure to check out that program today at 4 p.m. Eastern on EWTN Radio. If you're ready now, let's go to the phones at 833-288-EWTN, beginning today with Matt in Indiana, listening on the EWTN app. Hey there, Matt. What's on your mind today?
6: Hi, afternoon, gentlemen. I have a question that is related to a conversation I had with one of my kids, which is where most of my theological questions come from. So it's about annihilationism. And essentially, my kid will look at me and I'll say, "You have these duties to do," or "This is our relationship. I take care of you." And they'll respond frequently with, "Well, I didn't ask to be born." And my question is, if we don't have an option to no longer exist, and the only options are for choosing God or not, if annihilation isn't a valid option, then how does that play in with the justice of God? Like, how can God be just if we don't have that choice?
1: Okay.
0: Yeah, thanks. I appreciate the question. So let me back up a little bit and take this from a slightly different angle. I didn't choose to be born. Here I am, right? Given the fact of my existence, I get to choose every moment of my life whether or not to align myself with reality, right? I mean, the world is a certain kind of way, whether I want it to be or not. And I'm not talking eschatology, or I'm not talking about the afterlife. I'm just talking about things like gravity and biology, right? The world is a

0: kind of way, whether I want it to be or not. I can certainly kick at the goads and live in a way that is counter to my natural good as an organic being. You know, I could dissipate myself in intoxication. I could eat to excess. I could, you know, run around screaming in the rain like a wild hooligan. You know, I could not study in school, whatever it might be, you know. And reality is a pretty loud teacher, and what is going to happen to me is what's going to happen to me, right? I'm going to flourish or not, depending on whether or not I am grant that the world that I live in is the world that I live in, and I'm going to flourish here. I'm not going to flourish anywhere else because there's no place else to go.
1: Right.
0: I mean, that's just an evident empirical fact, regardless of the metaphysics and regardless of the eschatology. And as it turns out, in the Christian tradition, at least in the Catholic tradition, we just add a moral imperative to that, and that is you actually have a moral obligation to seek your own flourishing. Now, you don't need the concept of moral obligation to come up with ethics. So Aristotle didn't have the concept of moral obligation. There were no thou shalt and thou shalt nots in Aristotle's ethical philosophy. What Aristotle does is he says, look, this is the way the world is. You want to be happy? Here's how to do it. Martin Seligman, a much more contemporary example, is an atheist and a relativist. He was the former president of the American Psychological Society, and he wrote a book called Authentic Happiness, detailing the research in positive psychology and all the work that's been done in the last 50 years or so, and what is it that actually makes people happy. And Seligman, who is himself an atheist and a relativist and doesn't believe in objective moral norms, says, I don't actually think you have a moral obligation to be happy. I don't think you have a moral obligation to do anything, but I'm going to tell you empirically, if you want to be happy, here's what you need to do, right? If you don't want to be happy, hey, that's on you. No skin off my, you know, back, but whatever. You know, I'm a relativist. I don't care. But if you want to be happy, this is what the data says. And all Christianity does is it comes along, well, I should say all Catholicism does is it comes along and says, yeah, yes to Aristotle, yes to Seligman, and oh, by the way, thou shalt. Right? You follow me?
1: Yeah, yeah.
0: Now, you know, when you add the thou shalt, you're obviously importing an idea here in addition to an Aristotelian worldview, and that of divine personality. Because, you know, if I live in an indifferent universe, there's no one to rail against. There's no one against whom I can shake my fist.
1: That's true.
0: Right? There's just reality, and I got to get along the best I can.
1: Yeah,
0: right?
1: Yeah.
0: When you throw in the idea of divine personality, now I've got somebody to be mad at about this whole thing and to protest the injustice of it, et cetera, et cetera, et cetera, in the way that all teenagers throughout the world have always protested, you know? But existentially, it doesn't really change anything, right? Now, here's something I personally have come to in my own walk and that enables me to kind of live this tension. Whatever we mean by divine personality, it isn't what we mean by human personality, right? I mean, the Catholic faith teaches that anytime we predicate of God, anytime we say something about God, we have to borrow human terms like intelligence or personality or wisdom or goodness or what have you. But when applied to God, they are analogies at best, and the disanalogy is infinitely greater, right? So if I press really hard on the personalist language when I'm talking about God, and I try to squeeze my concept of God into my conception of human personality, I'm going to run up against some paradoxes that I can't deal with, all right? The other side of the equation is the equally emphatic Catholic declaration that God is completely unlike us, that God in his essence is unknowable, that the best way to describe God is by way of negation. And so there's some great big fat unknowns out there. And personally, just for me, right, yeah, in that dichotomy between the personal and the apophatic meaning, you know, basically that which I can't name, right? When I come up against a problem of divine justice, in my own life, I find it to be more useful existentially, spiritually, to remind myself of the apophatic dimension, right? If I try to squeeze God into the character of my kindergarten teacher, it doesn't work, right? I have to have a more expansive notion that is more content with mystery. and is about the business of, you know, rather than shaking my fist at reality and kicking against the gun.

0: nodes saying, here I am, what am I going to do with this? Right? What am I going to do with this? When it, you know, when it comes to eschatology, when it comes to heaven and hell and so forth, you know, St. Paul said, eye has not seen, ear has not heard, has not entered into the heart of man what God has in store for those who love him. And I suppose you could probably say the same thing the other way around. Eye hasn't seen, ear hasn't heard, it hasn't entered into the heart of man what God has in store for those who don't love him.
1: Yeah, yeah.
0: Right? That in other words, these things are just profound mysteries from where I'm standing. The Catechism says that dogmas don't save us. Dogmas don't save us. What saves us is the realities to which they point, right? That dogmas are a way of aligning us existentially in the world, you know, in a certain way of being that is tends to our flourishing, right? That's good for us. But the dogma itself is not the ultimate truth, right? And it's kind of like, this is a poor analogy, but it's sort of like, you know, what if I believe really, really hard that this antibiotic will get rid of my infection? Well, great, good for you, buddy. That's not actually going to heal you. You got to, yeah. You know, the thing that heals you is the antibiotic, not the belief about the antibiotic. Right. The same way, you know, my propositional knowledge or my propositional conviction that the world is such and such or God is such and such, that's not what saves me. It's the actual openness of my soul to the reality, which is God, which is always greater and more transcendent and more mysterious than anything I could possibly imagine, that helps me integrate with this world that is that I didn't choose. So, you know, I don't have an answer when you put it in terms of a syllogism, right, a sort of logical, ethical syllogism. Mm-hmm. You know, in my conception of the world, good people do X and don't do Y. Reality doesn't seem to align with that, therefore God can't be good. If I put it syllogistically like that, I can't give you a syllogism that will satisfy your son existentially. What I think I can do instead is try to point you in a direction existentially towards how to engage the mystery, you know, in a Christian way, within the context of the Christian faith, that acknowledges the mystery and transcendence of God, acknowledges God's goodness insofar as, you know, basically all God commands me to do is to seek my own happiness, which every teenager, well, you know, more or less wants to do.
1: Yeah, yeah.
0: You know, they just have misaligned notions about what tends to happiness.
1: Yeah.
0: And I'm already living in a universe where if I don't seek my own rational good, I'm going to suffer. So yeah. I don't know if that's helpful. I mean, I'm really kind of talking around your problem because I don't think it has a really, really good solution, because I myself find the doctrine of eternal conscious torment to be somewhat impenetrable. I mean, I think it's a mystery. I cannot give you a calculus where that is makes perfect moral sense. And so I have to treat it as part of that apophatic reality that is God.
1: Sure. Matt, is that helpful for you?
2: It is. Would you be able to just clarify very briefly if an annihilist position is okay to have as a Catholic?
0: It is not Catholic dogma. The Catholic dogma is against annihilationism.
1: Well, there you go. Hey, Matt, thanks for checking in from Indiana. That opens up a line for you at 833-288-EWTN. That's 833-288-3986. You can call or text that number. Let's go to Tora now. Tora's in Wichita, listening on the Catholic Radio app. Hey there, Tora. What's on your mind today?
3: I wanted to know, why do Protestants just think that the Eucharist is a symbol only, and that they don't, believe like in John? I forget the verses.
0: Sure.
3: I know 666 is when they all walk away.
0: Yeah, okay, great.
3: When some of them walk away.
0: Sure. So I need to clarify, the statement as you articulated is not accurate to the belief of Protestants. Protestants are a diverse group. They don't all believe the same thing. Really have to emphasize, our Lutheran friends believe in the doctrine of the real presence as emphatically as any Catholic. They have a slightly different metaphysical explanation for the real presence. But as to the fact of the body, blood, soul, and divinity of Christ being present in the sacrament of Holy Communion, locally present, held in your hand present, the Lutherans are as emphatic about this as the Protestants, as the Catholics are. In fact, there was in the 16th century, and I think it's 1528, there was a meeting between Luther and another Protestant who did not believe that, namely Ulrich Zwingli, in Marburg. It was called the Marburg Colloquy. And Luther and Zwingli agreed on a lot of stuff, and they were trying to figure out whether they could make common cause in their

0: away with you. So Luther emphatically believed in the real presence. Zwingli, for reasons I'll get to in a second, did not. And a second-generation reformer, John Calvin, who was French, not Swiss, was disturbed by the breach between Luther and Zwingli. And so he wanted to bring the Protestant world together, so he articulated yet a third point of view, which is kind of halfway between Zwingli and Luther. And what has come to be known as the Reformed doctrine of the Eucharist also believes in the real presence, believes that those who participate in communion with faith have a substantial partaking in the body and blood of the Lord. And he uses the word substance, just like the Catholic Church does. The difference between Calvin and the Catholics and Calvin and the Lutherans is, whereas Luther and the Catholics would think that you hold Christ in your hand if you have the consecrated host, Calvin's belief was that the body of Christ remains in heaven, but the Spirit of God mystically unites the body and blood, soul, and divinity of Christ to that of the believer. Thus, what one experiences is a mystical presence of Christ, not a local one, but it still is a substantial partaking of Christ's body and blood. Now, that sounds kind of funky and weird, and it is kind of funky and weird, but he was emphatic that it was not a mere symbol. Zwingli, of course, takes the symbolic view. So when you say, why do Protestants believe in a merely symbolic presence? Well, that doesn't mean Lutherans. It doesn't mean Calvinists. It doesn't mean a lot of Anglicans, right? It does mean kind of the mainstream of American Protestant evangelicalism, but it definitely does not mean all Protestants. Why do they think that? Okay, well, Zwingli, who rejected the doctrine of the real presence, had strongly Neoplatonic philosophical prejudices. So that means he was biased against flesh and matter and highly valued the spiritual or the immaterial in his metaphysical thinking. Also, everybody at the table, Protestant and Catholic alike, was really concerned about the problem of Catholic and, for that matter, Protestant superstition. And there were a lot of superstitious beliefs about the Eucharist that prompted Protestants and Catholics to experiment with different ways of talking about it in the 16th century. I think today, most Protestants who believe in a merely symbolic presence do so for two reasons. One, it's what they were taught. And two, they know that belief in the real presence is a Catholic doctrine, and anything Catholic has to be rejected. I mean, quite honestly, I think there's a pretty... I know when I was coming up through seminary as a Protestant, we'd sometimes have doctrinal debates, and somebody would like veer too far in one direction, and everybody else would go, oh, well, you can't hold that. That's what the Catholics hold. You know, it's just, you can't go there. Can't go there. But Zwingli, again, I think it was a concern for a certain kind of doctrine of the liturgy, concern about Catholic superstition, and then a Neoplatonic metaphysical bias against matter.
1: Tara, thanks so much for your call. 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
3: Why do we need to pray? 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And every day when I face the day, I realize I have no idea what I'm doing, and I need God to walk me through my day, step by step, giving me the grace, the counsel, the love, the encouragement that enables me to glorify Him in everything that I do and become the person He wants me to be. 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
5: 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Today we pray for our pastor. Lord Jesus, eternal high priest, we worship you, our head. We thank you for our pastor who shares in your one priesthood, who acts in your stead, and who is the instrument of bringing your presence to us.

0: Strengthen him, Lord, in times of trial. Be his consolation in times of loneliness. And give him the joy of seeing the fruits of his labors. I will pray for him and assist him as I am able. For you bring many graces and blessings to me through him. Amen.
1: What's stopping you from becoming a Catholic? 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
3: Still time for your phone call to EWTN's Call to Communion with Dr. David Anders. 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Speaking of texting, got this text from Susan who says, does a Catholic who stops going to Mass and stops participating in the sacraments, is that Catholic prohibited from receiving the Eucharist?
1: Yes, thanks. So Catholics have a canonical obligation to go to Mass every Sunday, unless they have a valid excuse, and on holy days of obligation, to receive communion once a year, and to go to confession once a year if they're conscious of grave sin. These are basic precepts of the Church. And so a Catholic who doesn't fulfill those basic precepts would be required to go to confession prior to resumption of Eucharistic communion. They're not absolutely barred from going to communion, but, you know, they ought to go to confession prior to it.
3: Yeah.
1: And presumably with a purpose of amendment that they're going to obey the Church's teaching and get back into the regular practice of the Catholic faith.
3: Well, there you go. Susan, thanks so much for your text. Let's go now to Marie listening to us in Idaho on Sirius XM, Channel 130. Hey there, Marie. What's on your mind today?
4: Hello?
3: Hi, Marie.
4: Hi.
3: Go right ahead.
4: Hi there, Dr. Anders. I have a question. I learned a new word, if you will, in Catholicism, radical sanation.
1: Great word.
4: And I'd like more explanation of it, because my situation is this. I'm a returning cradle Catholic, been away for a long time, and my heart is just set on coming home. However, I married into Protestant, and I'm seeking reconciliation, and I'm bringing my husband along. He's not opposed to it, but he's intimidated. And so I'd like to find a way back together, and yet mostly for myself right now as I bring him along, and to get our marriage blessed.
1: Yes.
4: In the sacrament.
1: So
4: is
1: I have a couple
4: possible?
1: Questions. Yes, it is possible. I have a couple questions for you.
4: Okay.
1: You married your husband in a Protestant service?
4: Yes, we were in the military, and a chaplain married us.
1: Okay, great.
4: On base.
1: Had either one of you been married previously?
4: Yes, he was married in a backyard service years prior.
1: Okay, so he was previously divorced.
4: Yes.
1: Okay, so that changes the dynamic. If he had never been married before, and this was each of your first marriages, then simple convalidation, either through mutually pronouncing your vows or through radical sanation,
4: yeah,
1: would have been a possibility. The fact that he had a previous marriage is an impediment to your being validly married in the Church right now. So the first thing that you would need to do is apply for an annulment for his previous marriage. So the Church would have to investigate and determine whether or not that previous relationship was in fact a valid marriage, which, I mean, when, you know, a Protestant guy marrying somebody who's not Catholic years ago, the odds that he intended a Catholic marriage are next to nothing.
3: Yeah.
1: So, I'm not allowed to say you've got good or bad odds, but, like,
4: right.
1: You follow me. I mean, I think it's going to be, you just have a process there, but that's the process. First, you got to get the annulment for the previous marriage. Then you can be validly married in the Catholic Church. So the priest can walk you through all of this. Usually radical sanation would look like this. Like if you guys had married in front of a chaplain and there were no impediments to a valid marriage, And as long as he wants to continue to be married to you, but he says, well, I'm not going to stand up in front of any old Catholic priest and say anything. I don't like Catholic priests, but I still want to be married to you. As long as he

0: has that intention to remain in conjugal union, then you can apply to the church for a radical cenation, and they can grant you validity without his explicit participation. But that doesn't apply in this case because you had that previous marriage.
1: There you go. Marie, thanks so much for your call. Let's go to Leanna, who's listening to us in Idaho. Let's see here. Let me click this. And listening on the Great Salt and Light Radio. And Leanna, what's on your mind today?
2: It's Leanna.
1: Leanna, thank you. What's on your mind today?
2: I just wondered if the church recognized a level of mercy towards people who have been poisoned by false religions like Mormonism. For context, like, I know a lot of people in my life who have been a part of the Mormon church, were traumatized by it, and now refuse to go to church to join any organization that has anything to do with church because of their, like, experiences with Mormonism. And so I know there's more than just Mormonism out there, and so I wondered what the church's, if there even is an official stance on this.
0: Yeah, sure. I really appreciate it. So I'll take this even farther. There are people who've been traumatized by other religious groups. There are people who've been traumatized by Catholics.
1: Yeah.
0: There have been people who've been traumatized by Catholic priests. Pope Francis wrote a book called The Name of God is Mercy. I think it's highly relevant in this case, The Name of God is Mercy, in which he talked about the case of a particular priest that he knew of in Argentina who had sexually abused a child and had done so in a really perverse context where he invoked the words of consecration.
1: And it
0: nauseates to even think about. Ugh. And the Pope brings it up as a very egregious example of religious abuse. And obviously he thinks that's execrable. And the Pope's position is pretty clear that he doesn't think that the victim there is somehow cut off from God by their inability to set foot in a Catholic church because of the associations that they have, right? Now, you know, the church has a teaching that our moral responsibility is dependent on, contingent upon our free will and our rationality. And people can have experiences that can lead them just compulsively unable to engage certain kinds of moral obligations, like, say, for example, that of public worship. And you know, where freedom ends, moral responsibility ends. I mean, the example of the Gospels and Christ, I think, is quite evident that, you know, Jesus went out of his way to show mercy to people who had been abused by the system or just abused, and sometimes just manifestly and evidently refused to prosecute them to the full extent of the law, so to speak. I mean, the best example of this is John chapter 8. The woman who's caught in adultery, the law of Moses says she's supposed to be stoned. Pharisees come and say, well, you know, everybody got some rocks? And Jesus says, we're not going there. We're not doing this. Well, what about the law of Moses? Well, fooey on the law of Moses. We're not picking up any rocks. Go away. Go home, you know. And so I think there's good reason to be hopeful. Now, you know, I mean, look, I'm not going to pass judgment on somebody in that situation at all. You know, privately, my hope is that they don't become embittered, you know, and that's hard not to do, right? I mean, I'd give them a pass if they did become embittered, but I mean, whenever horrible things happen to us, we all have to make a decision about what we're going to do with those horrible things. And,
1: sure.
0: And, you know, I may not have full control over my ability to, say, be triggered by some deeply traumatic experience, but I may have some measure of control over whether I allow that to cause me to lash out at somebody else, you know. I mean, not everybody who is abused goes on to be an abuser.
1: True.
0: Some people do.
1: Leanna, thank you so much for your call from Idaho. 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Got a text here from Thomas listening to us on YouTube, and he says, St. Augustine's Sermon 26 says that Jesus calls Simon Peter, but that he will build his church on Peter's confession of Christ as the rock. Does this weaken the church's teaching about Peter as the foundational rock?
0: No.

0: I don't think it weakens the church's teaching about Peter as the rock foundation of the church's unity. So, you know, the doctrine of Petrine Primacy does not depend upon the exegesis of a single text, and Augustine didn't think it did. And Augustine otherwise believes in Roman primacy. I mean, Augustine's one of his famous quotes about this in the Pelagian controversy is when African synods sent letters to the Pope of Rome to seek his opinion and counsel on this particular theological issue, and Rome gave its response. And Augustine writes back gleefully, Roma locuta est, causa finita est, meaning Rome has spoken, the case is closed. Right, and he, you know, in other places, he remarks on the importance of Petrine succession and Roman primacy. So I think an Augustine's exegesis of Matthew 16 changed over the course of his career. In the present case, I think that Augustine is motivated by his highly allegorical method of exegesis, where in this passage he wants Peter to stand as a symbol for the entire church, right? And the role that faith plays in our union with Christ. And so he has a spiritual application that he's trying to draw, more than making an argument from the literal sense about ecclesiology or jurisprudence.
1: All right. Appreciate that. And thank you so much for your text, Thomas. Glad that you're listening to us on YouTube today. Call to Communion here on EWTN. Still time for a few more calls. 833-288-EWTN. 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You can call us or text us at that number. Tonight on The World Over with Raymond Arroyo, Carrie Severino. She is attorney and president of the Judicial Crisis Network, bringing us the latest news on the status of the abortion pill, mifepristone. You may have heard about this. The Supreme Court temporarily restored access to it. We'll see where that's going to wind up. Also, our friend Father Gerald Murray, who's coming up in about 20 minutes here on Open Line. He'll have analysis of the latest Catholic news. Nina Shea, director of the Center for Religious Freedom on the Persecution of Faith in China. And, to add to an already power-packed show, Victoria Arlen on how her faith got her through struggles with physical and mental health, also talking about her new book, The View is Worth It. Wonderful program coming up tonight, 8 p.m. Eastern on EWTN Radio and Television. It's The World Over with Raymond Arroyo. Here's a text that just came in from John in Boise. When was the Code of Canon Law first documented?
0: Yeah, thanks. I appreciate the question. So the Church has published canons, rules for its internal organization, basically going back to the New Testament era. I mean,
1: wow.
0: you find something like a kind of early canonical system in the writings of St. Paul, in particular in 1 Corinthians, where he says, I'm going to give you a rule for what to do when you find this case. You know,
1: okay.
0: Like here's a woman who's been married and divorced. What do you do in that case? Okay, here's a rule. What do you have when there's a widow and nobody to support her? Should she get married or not? Here's a rule about how you handle that. He starts laying out these kinds of rules in the text of Scripture. So do the Gospels in a few places that seem to be, you know, perspectives obviously imported from like later church history that are written into the fabric of the narrative. So you find things like this very, very early on. I mean, a lot of the second century literature contains laws and precepts and principles about handling the Eucharist or how you handle his excommunications and other things. It's kind of scattered around.
1: Yeah.
0: Bishops begin to issue rulings. Councils and synods begin to issue rulings. Popes issue rulings. And so that process goes on really for 1,000 years. However, what you don't find is some sort of systematic attempt to gather them all together. Now, in the 9th century, the monks of Cluny, the Cluniac monastery, begin a monastic reform movement that harkens back to the Benedictine rule and says, you know, we need to get back to the strict celebration of the rule. And it was very successful, and it has this ideology of going back to antiquity, going back to ancient monasticism to clean up. Somebody who was raised in the Cluniac system, namely Hildebrand or Pope Gregory VII, brings that reformist ideology to bear on his papacy. And he says, you know, we need to reform the whole church based on an ancient model, in this case, ancient canons. So he starts appealing to ancient canons. Now, in the 11th century, you get the rise of scholasticism as an educational pedagogical method, and along with it, some attempts to come up with sort of systematic digests of human knowledge. And there's a monk by the name of Gratian, who's a 12th century monk,

0: who decides to start compiling a concordance of canon law based on all these different synods and letters from popes and ancient documents, and to put them in one place. And so Gratian is usually considered to be the father of modern canon law studies. He's not the founder of canon law, but he is the guy that like begins the compilation of all of these things. Now, you don't get a universal code, you know, where the Holy See says, okay, we're going to promulgate a single code of canon law for the universal church, actually until 1917. Not until the 20th century.
1: Really?
0: Yeah. So you have canon law. I mean, you have a thing called church law. You have the study of canon law. But you don't get a universal code until the 20th century. And then it's updated by John Paul II in, 1983?
1: Fascinating.
0: Yeah.
1: All right. I appreciate that. John, thank you so much for your text from Boise. Call to communion here on EWTN. We can squeeze in another call or two at 833-288-EWTN. 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Here's a call that came in overnight from the EWTN listener comment line.
2: Yes. Can you find some biblical support for the claim of Mary's perpetual virginity? I do not see any. That would be very important. And my name is Dan, calling from McLean, Virginia.
1: Okay.
0: Yeah, thanks, Dan. I appreciate the question. So, I will answer the question. Before I answer the question, I'd like to ask, and you're not on the phone, so you can't answer me. Why is it very important to have biblical warrant to advance a Catholic doctrine? And I don't think that any Christian can consistently follow that rule. And I'll give you an example. Many Christians that I know would say advance the hypothesis that you have to have biblical warrant to advance a Catholic doctrine or Christian doctrine, even though that proposition is itself not warranted by Scripture. There's nothing in Scripture that says you have to have Scripture to warrant a Christian doctrine. So I once had a public debate. Actually, it's the only time I've ever engaged in a public debate in apologetics context. And I got to pick the topic. And I said, well, I'll be happy to debate, but we've got to debate this issue. Resolved. The doctrine of sola scriptura, that's the position I just articulated, the doctrine of sola scriptura, is an article of faith in the Christian tradition. An article of faith, something that you're bound by divine authority to believe.
1: Yep.
0: You, other guy, you take the affirmative, I'm going to take the negative. Right? So what he had to try to demonstrate, my opponent, was demonstrate to me that the doctrine of sola scriptura is in fact an article of faith, something that Christians are bound to believe. I took the negative, and my position was, well, sola scriptura means it has to be found in the Bible, and yet sola scriptura is not found in the Bible. It's not in there, right? I'll take you another one. So the doctrine that you have to find biblical warrant for a doctrine is itself not in the Bible. How about the doctrine of the canon of the Bible? That's a different question. The doctrine of the canon is the doctrinal affirmation that here are the books that make up the biblical canon. Now, if you read Protestant confessions of faith, like the Westminster Confession, they will tell you, here are the books of the Bible. Genesis, Exodus, Leviticus, Numbers, Deuteronomy. I had to learn the song as a kid, you know. Learned all the 66 books of the Protestant canon. They list them off for you. There they are.
1: You would have been great on Animaniacs,
0: yeah,
1: I got to say.
0: All right. And, okay, great. So you just articulated that's a dogma. It's a dogma that you have to hold these 66 books. Okay, where does the Bible say that? Doesn't say it. It's not in there.
1: Crickets.
0: There's no place in the Bible where the contents of the Bible are enumerated. I can keep going, all right? How about the idea that on Sundays, we should all gather in a building, sit on pews, get up and sing some songs of middling quality, and listen to usually a man, sometimes in a business suit, although these days more likely in like kind of a Steve Jobs kind of turtleneck thing, sit on a bench and, you know, be spotlighted with the sound system behind him, who then discourses for 45 minutes on his interpretation of a biblical text. Where does Scripture say that's what you're supposed to do? Nowhere. Where does Scripture say that you should give communion to women? Nowhere. Where does Scripture say that baptisms are performed by pouring

0: water on the head, or at least getting the head underwater by whatever means necessary,
1: yeah.
0: and pronouncing the words in the name of the Father, Son, and the Holy Spirit. Nowhere. I mean, I really can do this all day. Right? So the principle, show me where it says that in the Bible, is just a really unbiblical principle. And so if it were the case that there was nothing in Scripture about Mary's perpetual virginity, that would in no way count against the truth of the doctrine. Now, that's a conclusion that early Protestants came to. Luther believed that. Francis Turretin, who was the head of the Genevan Academy after Theodore Beza, right? Beza followed Calvin, and Turretin was about

0: as anti-Catholic a systematic theologian as you could ever hope to meet. Turretin famously affirmed the dogma of Mary's perpetual virginity. Why? Turretin! Because he said, look, I recognize that everybody in Christian antiquity believed this. And I'm just not comfortable contradicting a universal belief of the ancient church. So it's got to be true. He appealed to sacred tradition. A guy who theoretically denies the value of sacred tradition. Right? So if all you had was the universal witness of Christian antiquity, the very same people who gave you the Bible, the people who compiled the list of biblical books and said, here, believe this, this is sacred scripture, those same people also believe in the dogma of Mary's perpetual virginity. Now, as it happens, they thought they found it in the Bible. All right, now I'll tell you what they said, the ancient church. At the Annunciation, and she's engaged to be married. She's betrothed to Joseph.
1: Right.
0: Mary knows where babies come from. She knows she's supposed to get married. And Gabriel says, you're going to have a kid. What's the logical inference? Oh, you mean after my nuptials? But that's not what she says. She says, how is this going to be? Again, she knows where babies come from. She knows she's getting married. And yet she expresses surprise at the Annunciation when she's told she's going to get pregnant. So the fathers of the church found in that a kind of veiled confession of her pledge of perpetual virginity.
1: Okay.
0: Now, if you don't find that compelling, that's fine. You don't have to. But reflect on the points I made about sola scriptura and whether or not that is a valid criterion for articulating the contents of the Christian faith.
1: Oh, there you go. Appreciate that. Thank you so much for all these great questions. We have time for one more, I believe, here. And this is from Ken, who says, regarding the wedding feast at Cana, David, Ken says, did Mary advance the hour of Jesus' public ministry? Some say she did, others say she did not. What say you?
0: Well, you know, I don't know that my worthless opinion on this matters too much. I guess my own personal perspective would be that everything happens within the scope of God's providence.
1: Sure.
0: Right? Everything that happened in the life of Christ has symbolic value for the Christian. And so all of this is kind of scripted for us, right?
1: Okay.
0: Now, God is a brilliant enough author that he can script Mary's spontaneity.
1: Sure he can.
0: You know, so I don't know it has to be either or.
1: Okay, fair enough. Well, I guess we have time for one more quick question. This is from Richard, listening to us out of Walla Walla, Washington. He says, did Mary, the mother of our Lord Jesus, did she have any stepchildren? Thanks again for your show. And that's from Richard.
0: Possibly.
1: Ah.
0: Possibly. There is an ancient tradition that Joseph was a widower who brought children from a previous marriage, so, in which case she would have had stepkids. That's not a dogma of the church. You don't have to hold it. It is an ancient Christian opinion, but not all ancient Christians held it. So maybe she did. Maybe she didn't. Maybe one day we'll find out.
1: Fair enough. Appreciate that. Richard, thanks for checking in from Walla Walla. Here's one from Debbie in Ohio. My husband told me in the Bible it states there are many gods. I dispute this. Does the Bible say there are many gods? Looking forward to knowing the truth. Thanks, Debbie in Ohio.
0: Yes, it does. The question is, what does that mean?
1: Ah.
0: What does that mean, right? And I'm afraid we're about to have to go to a break, and so into the show. So I'm hesitant to go deep into the analysis of Old Testament religion and how that gets worked out in biblical interpretation.
1: How about the Cliff Notes version?
0: So basically, I mean, the Old Testament recognizes that polytheism is the mythological lingua franca of the ancient world, and it talks in terms of other gods. But of course, the perspective, particularly of the prophets, is that those gods are not God with a capital G, full stop, and ultimately they're part of the fallen angelic system that we understand to be the demonic hierarchy, right? So yes and no is the answer to the question.
1: Okay. Yes, and no, we'll have to do it then. Thanks so much for that email. I want to thank everybody for the great emails that you sent in. Also for the overnight calls we got on the listener comment line and all these live phone calls and texts.

0: been a great program. Dr. David Andrews, you make it great. Thank you.
1: Working on it. Thanks, Tom.
0: Well, that's what we're all trying to do here at EWTN. Be sure to stick around. Coming up next on most of these EWTN stations, it'll be Open Line Thursday with Father Gerald Murray also answering your questions on behalf of our fantastic team here, including our guest producer, Rich Jesse. I'm Tom Price, along with Dr. David Andrews. Hey, thanks for joining us. See you tomorrow on the Friday edition of Call to Communion. Till then, have a great one. God bless.

God intended the human race to be united, and Jesus prayed that all may be one. Yet everywhere, what do we find but strife and division? What will it take for unity and peace to break into our world? Find out next on Breaking the Bread.

0: Jesus has been taken up into heaven as we begin this Sunday's readings. His disciples, including the apostles and Mary, return to the upper room where he celebrated the Last Supper. There, they devote themselves with one accord to prayer, waiting for the Holy Spirit that Jesus promised would come upon them. The unity of the early church at Jerusalem is a sign of the oneness that Christ prays for in the gospel. The church is to be a communion on earth that mirrors the glorious union of the Father, Son, and Holy Spirit in the Blessed Trinity. Jesus has proclaimed God's name to his brethren. The prophets had foretold this revelation, a new covenant by which all flesh would have the knowledge of the Lord. By the new covenant made in his blood and remembered in every Eucharist, we know God as our Father. This is the eternal life that Jesus promises. And this is the light and salvation we sing of in our responsorial psalm this Sunday. As God made light to shine out of darkness when the world began, so he has enlightened us in baptism, making us a new creation, giving us knowledge of the glory of God in the face of Jesus. We hear in this week's epistle that our new life is a gift of the Spirit of glory. Made one in his name, we are given a new name, Christian, a name used only here and in two other places in the Bible. So we are to glorify God, though we will be insulted and suffer because of this name. But as we share in his sufferings, we know we will overcome and rejoice when his glory is once more revealed, and we will dwell in the house of the Lord all the days of our lives. This is Scott Hahn for Breaking the Bread.
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4: There is tremendous power in prayer, because when we acknowledge that we don't have the power, but God does, things then begin to move for our good. Remember Matthew 19:26. But Jesus looked at them and said to them, "With men this is impossible, but with God all things are possible." 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
1: Family, a prayer that we pray together is a powerful prayer. 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Today we pray for the Holy Spirit's gifts of healing. Holy Spirit, Lord of light, from the clear celestial height, thy pure beaming radiance give. Heal our wounds, our strength renew. On our dryness pour thy dew. Wash the stains of guilt away. Bend the stubborn heart and will. Melt the frozen, warm the chill. Guide the steps that go astray. Give us comfort when we die. Give us life with thee on high. Give us joy that never ends. Come, O Holy Spirit, come. Amen.
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3: 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Of course, Father Joseph Mary Wolfe, as we listen to Mother take on some questions.

0: And you too. And, you know, we mentioned on an earlier show, it's my 30th anniversary as a priest, and I was looking over my thesis that I had done, actually my last year of seminary. My thesis was on the media, where I had looked at the number of radio stations, and there was just a handful of Catholic radio stations in the United States at that time. There's one in Alaska, and I think one in New York area, and maybe one in Florida, and they weren't really full-time kind of Catholic programming. But just to think of the growth of Catholic radio and, you know, how many stations now and opportunities people have to be able to listen to programs and learn about the faith, and that's a wonderful thing.
1: Absolutely, and it's absolutely amazing. It's a miracle, like everything else that virtually happens at EWTN. Let's see what some of the topics Mother had to deal with on this program. Pray and have confidence in God's love for you. How can I consecrate myself to Jesus? The sacraments of healing and virtue is an occasion when I choose. Mm-hmm. That's an interesting way of talking about virtue she has.
0: I like that, because right. That really brings it home to us, doesn't it? Makes it practical for us that we're presented oftentimes with a test, a temptation, perhaps. And it's at that moment that we choose the path to sin or the path to virtue, imitating Jesus. And the powerful thing is that when we choose Jesus, we choose the way that he has laid out for us, we actually advance in virtue. And St. Alphonsus Liguori, the great moral theologian and patron of moral theologians, he says that when we resist and overcome, how we advance. So think about that when you face some strong temptation, when you resist and through God's grace you overcome, how you advance in virtue.
1: Right. And even if in that multiple resistance you end up failing, mm-hmm. that's a step in the right direction. There's the opportunity to go to confession.
0: Exactly. So keep fighting the good fight. St. Paul speaks about the reality. It's a fight. It's a striving. It's a running the race, but it's all worth it. And God's grace is there to assist us so that we will not be tempted beyond our strength.
1: Right. And that the more we try, the easier it is to mm-hmm. deal with it.
0: It becomes a habit. So habit is something that becomes part of us. So we have bad habits, but we want to turn those into good habits. So the more we do things, it becomes more natural to us, just like we brush our teeth in the morning, we don't even think about it. Well, virtue in the same way, we can grow in a
1: Absolutely.
0: Facility.
1: Absolutely. Let's see what Mother has to say about virtue is an occasion when I choose.
2: And we have a call. Hello?
3: Hello?
2: Where are you from?
3: Fort Wayne.
2: And what is your question?
3: What is a virtue?
2: A virtue is an occasion when I have to make a choice between doing something to please God or something to please the world or me. The apostles did not at this point show any virtue. Virtue would have been to be in deep faith at this time. They saw him perform miracle after miracle. They saw him deliver men from demons and raise, oh dear, gave strength to people who couldn't walk, couldn't hear, couldn't see, gave them eyes and new ears. But they said, who is this man? Now, faith is a virtue, or what we call a theological virtue, because it comes directly from God. Faith, hope, and love, and you get all of these at baptism. Don't make your children wait till they're 10 years old to be baptized. I think there ought to be a priest right after the baby's born and dunk him. Before you wipe him, dunk him. Because that's what an awesome thing is, baptism. Now, that's theological, what we mean. It comes directly from God, and that has to be given to us at baptism. Now, at a time when faith could have been, these men were baptized by John, not by Jesus yet. So they have an excuse, but they were men of Scripture. They didn't have much excuse. Now, when I exercise faith that God has given me, then it is a virtue. I have to believe even when it's hard to believe. Anybody living in the world today, you have questions and doubts, even from the altar, from catechism class, your children in school, they come home and say, oh, that's just a symbol.

0: able. Now your faith has to act strong. I said, no, it isn't. It's the body, blood, soul, and divinity of Jesus. Father or sister said, I can love somebody and have an affair because I love them. No, it's not true. That's virtue, to say the truth. And they must have thought of this after the resurrection and they had the Holy Spirit. They realized they didn't really believe that this was Son of God. Because they said, who is this that commands the wind and the waves? And virtue takes another turn. If I have faith, hope, and love from Jesus at baptism, those virtues, those theological virtues that come from God, have to spread out to my neighbor, to me, in every moment of my life. When we have a tragedy, when our prayers aren't answered, when you get cancer and all these things we get, when your children leave the faith, we have to have that faith that says, Lord, I love them and you love them. I will pray for them. I will love them. There is a belief God will take care. Another virtue of faith is that no matter who tries to ruin your faith or disturb your faith, that happens all the time. Today it does. Like the poor woman I told you about a couple of weeks ago, she wanted to go to confession so bad. She's dying. And the priest came in, he's walking up and down. He didn't want to hear her confession. Finally, everything she said, that's nothing, that's nothing, that's nothing. But she said it all. She wrote me a letter and she said, he said I wasted my time. But she said, I know. I told him the truth. I told him my sins. He said, well, I absolved. And I said, yes, yes. She died a few days ago. She had faith. That was a time to say, the Lord said, if I confess my sins to a priest, he absolves me. Even if that man was unloving, uncaring, and rude, she was forgiven. She knows that. That's a virtue, which means if I feel angry, I don't act angry. I think, I want to be like Jesus. I want to be gentle. And I am gentle then. You say, well, that's hypocrisy. No. Why? My motivation is not human respect. My motivation is I want to be like Jesus. St. Francis de Sales had a hot temper. He controlled it so well that he was known as the gentlest of saints. But one day, when he was a bishop, some young priest came in and laid him flat for something he didn't like he did. And St. Francis did nothing. The man stomped out. So the secretary of the bishop, Francis de Sales, said, why did you lay him out? He said, well, I thought about it. And then I thought, why should I lose in 1 minute what I have worked 20 years to get? That was virtue.
1: And moving ahead, another call having to do with the sacraments of healing. Are there more than one, Father?
2: There are. And the Catechism says both confession and anointing are sacraments of healing. And Mother speaks about that reality. You know, there's a man up in the Hansville area who is a friend of my parents in a way that they would exchange birthday cards because my dad and he were the same age. He's 90 years old. And his health had declined such that he could no longer get to daily mass. And it was really a burden because he'd been going for decades, really. So he asked if I could anoint him. I anointed him. I recently saw him again. I said, it was so good to see you at church. He said, I got better. You know? So that anointing did help him to improve to the point where he can return to mass again. So I was so grateful to hear that.
1: And what's great, too, with the idea of the gospel anointing the sick, and it's a healing sacrament, and the idea Mother even talks about, I guess it was her grandfather who was always afraid to get the anointing because he thought he was going to die right after.
2: Right. So it's more liberally given. It's a more, you know, generously given now so that people who really have some serious health issues, and that could even be like serious depression even, that we are ready to give the sacrament for those in need because we know the Lord does bring strength. He always brings strength. Mm-hmm. And sometimes healing a body, as in this case I just mentioned.
1: Right. But so many times, I'm sure you witnessed, there was a

0: a strength in the faith mm-hmm. side and the ability to deal with what the person was going through, right?
1: So it's like an anointing of their suffering, too. Mm-hmm. They're going through suffering, obviously, but it unites it to Christ's suffering, and so it gives them a greater peace, I think, and a strength to embrace that suffering.
0: Amen. Sacraments of Healing with Mother Angelica.
2: We have another call. Hello?
3: Hello, Mother. My question is, 17 months ago, I had a major surgery for ovarian cancer, and I just completed 16 months of chemo, and I would like a prayer, too, but I had called Father over for my confession, and after he absolved me from my sins, he says, I will anoint you now with the Holy Spirit, and he took the oil, put it on both sides of my neck, and he says, now that will cover everything. And I like to know what that means, and also, why can't the souls in purgatory pray for themselves as I pray for them, but why can't they pray for themselves?
2: Right. Anointing is very special. We read it in the gospel, anointing the sick, and it's a healing sacrament. It's a healing. Many people have been healed with the anointing. In fact, in the Acts of the Apostles, it says if someone is sick, we pour oil on them, the oil of healing. And Holy Mother Church, because she is such a mother, has allowed people to be anointed more frequently. My grandfather would never let us call a priest because he thought if the priest came, he was about to die. But in those days, they didn't call him till we were about to die. And he didn't want a priest. But that's not true, because anointing is not only last sacrament if you're dying, but it's a healing of the soul and a healing of the body. And that's something we should want to have. And priests have to remember that's a wonderful sacrament to give to those that are really sick in mind or in body. Because it's a necessary sacrament that we don't receive very often. You know? And so remember, you have healing sacraments. The anointing is a healing sacrament. Confession is a healing sacrament. Communion is a healing sacrament. It not only heals, but it builds the image of Jesus in you. That's a necessity. It not only forgives your sins, and not only makes you clean and holy before God, with Father, Son, and Holy Spirit dwelling in you again, but it makes you more like the image of Jesus. So much so that our dear Lord said in chapter 6 of St. John's Gospel, if you do not receive my, drink my blood and eat my flesh, you shall not have life in you. What is life? Supernatural life. It's an awesome thing for priests. And although priests can kind of get weary and you forget the awesomeness of your vocation, boy, that to be able to say, I absolve you of all your sins has to be. You know, in the life of Francis de Sales, St. Francis de Sales, he was the bishop, and he had many young men that were seminarians. And this one particular seminarian, every time Francis de Sales would see him, he would see his angel, his guardian angel. In the beginning, when he was a seminarian, St. Francis saw him ahead of this young seminarian, always guarding him. But when this seminarian became a priest, the angel went behind him. Because the vocation of priesthood is so awesome. Awesome. If you don't pray a lot, you're going to lose it. And so the priesthood is so awesome. And you and I, as the people of God, must take advantage of these wonderful sacraments.
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5: When I was looking at going from renting a house to buying a house for the first time, I was terrified by that kind of financial commitment. I called my

0: dad, told him about my fear, and he said, "You know, I got your back. If things don't work out, I can always bail you out." So I gave it my all with a new spirit of peace, knowing that I had this safety net because I have a father who's looking out for me. Thank God for good dads. You know, guys, you have a heavenly father who's looking out for you. Jesus said, "Your father knows what you need before you even ask him." Look, you have problems to face every day. You have obstacles to conquer. You have things that stress you out. That's okay, we all do. There's no escaping that in life. But as you approach those things and you give it your all, do it with the spirit of someone who has a father who's got his back. Because guess what? You do. 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
3: And thank you so much for staying with us here for part two of Mother Angelica answering the call with Doug Kecht and Father Joseph Mary Wolf. Our phone caller: how can I consecrate myself to Jesus? Well, we're on the right path.
4: Yes. You know, Sunday morning, my clock radio came on, and here is Joan Lewis.
3: Our buddy Joan.
4: Our buddy Joan. Right. And she's interviewing this priest, and he talked about meeting Mother Teresa. And he saw Mother was there, and Mother came in, and he met her, and she said, "What do you do?" And he said, "Well, I'm studying for my PhD." And he was kind of embarrassed. He said, "You know, I'm not working with the poor. I'm not, you know, like she was." And Mother took him by the hand and said, "That's good. You continue to do that, because young people need the truth. They need smart people." And that young people in the United States, that many of them are starving for love and truth. So you continue to do that. And she would say, "You do what you can do. I'll do what I can do. Let's both do something beautiful for God."
3: Right. And again, that idea that St. Paul talks about, the fact that we all have different gifts, mm-hmm. and have different talents, and our obligation then is, as Mother said, our Lord doesn't expect us to do the things the way he did or the things he did, because he's infinite, but he expects us to do things the way he did, try right. to do the right thing.
4: Mm-hmm. "Be faithful to my state in life," as Mother puts it, as... you know, so it is living in accord with the obligations we have, the duties of our state in life, the circumstances of our life. Each of us is unique, but each of us is given grace to build the kingdom of God in our situations.
3: Right, and as Mother talks about, this is real life. Mm-hmm. How can I consecrate myself to Jesus? Here's Mother Angelica.
5: We have a call. Hello?
6: Hello, Mother.
5: Yeah, where are you from?
6: I'm from Cincinnati, Ohio. My question is that I'm a Catholic convert. As a matter of fact, I'm not yet a convert. I was raised as a Protestant. I want to know how to consecrate my life completely to Jesus Christ.
5: Well, that's a wonderful question, because all of us must dedicate and consecrate our life to Jesus, no matter what state you're in. First of all, it means that I want to be faithful to my state in life, whether that's married state, single, religious, priesthood, brotherhood, whatever. But in that state, I want to be like Jesus. You know, if you read the Gospels and you kind of put in your heart and mind what he did and said, he was awesome. When he was before Pilate was very angry with Jesus. And he said, "Don't you know?" Because Jesus wouldn't talk to him. And what a terrible thing to be so bad that God doesn't want to talk to you. He wouldn't answer. Wouldn't answer Herod either, or Caiaphas. God was silent. But when he said, "Don't you know, I have power to crucify you or free you," the Lord had to speak. He said, "No, you have no power over me except it is given to you from above." What you think of that when somebody had you scourged, crowned with thorns, humiliated before the whole

out of people? Would our hearts be ready? Well, our Lord doesn't expect us to do the things He did. He's infinite. But He expects us to do things the way He did. In your problems, in your heartache, say, it is the Lord. When the apostles were so scared in that boat because of the storm, and they saw Jesus walking on the water, said, Lord, save us. He wanted to hear them say, I need you, Jesus. And He made, it said, He made as if to go away. The disciples gone to Emmaus, He made as if to walk ahead or go away. He wanted to hear them say, Jesus, I need you. Isn't that wonderful? I trust you, Lord. I trust this to you. That's what you have to do. And pray. Pray. And I know some of you are saying, well, Mother, in real life, oh, come on. You talking about the way some of you live real life? It's real death. It's not real life. You gotta be kidding. I may be 74, but I'm not senile. That is not real life. I know real life. If you ever live in a rat-infested apartment, rats this big, you know real life. But that's not real. I was born and you were born for Jesus. So you want to be close to Him. You want Him to be your best friend. Now, how is He going to be your best friend if you never talk to Him? What happens if one friend doesn't talk to another? Now, you know what happens.

0: So if you want to consecrate your life to God, be cheerful. Oh, there's nothing worse than a sad saint. I don't think they're saints at all. How can you love God with your whole heart, mind, soul, and strength? First commandment, and not be happy. So that's how you would consecrate yourself to God.
1: And closing out this week's program, a caller wants to know about praying and having confidence in God's love for you. Do you think a lot of people worry about that?
2: They do, and she's talking here about surgery, and right now she's refusing to go through a surgery, and Mother rightfully says, well, sometimes God may want you to go through that particular surgery, and God often brings us help through others. So yes, we should pray, and we should ask for healing, but let's also be open to the possibility that His providence is going to work through the goodness of others.
1: Right.
2: That He inspires others, just like our listeners here. They support this network. Well, He inspires them. He moves them to support this, and He often does bring blessings and healings to us through others.
1: Absolutely. Another thing that's interesting at the end of this particular conversation, Mother starts talking about the vision of EWTN and never being satisfied, and now here we are, how many years later, and so much of what she's saying has come true.
2: Yeah, and we've watched it grow over the years, and I think that's strengthened my faith, you know, in God's providence, just to see this network grow from this little garage operation in 1985 when I got here to what it's doing today. And it's really a miracle of His providence and a testimony to the hard work of our employees and their faith.
1: Right. And as the sisters would say, we don't know what we're doing, but we're getting better at it every day. Let's see. Pray and have confidence in God's love for you.
0: We have another call. Hello?
3: Hello, Mother.
0: Where are you from?
3: San Antonio, Texas.
0: And what is your question?
3: My question, Mother, is I am very ill. I took very ill yesterday.
0: Ah.
3: I've heard a lot about the prayer of healing, and I did that with my mother when she passed away, as well
0: That's
3: as my
0: right.
3: sister. And I have found myself now in the position to where I'm asking God to help me.
0: That's fine.
3: I refused surgery, for one. Last night I left the hospital, and I am praying.
0: And we'll pray with you.
3: Thank you, Mother.
0: You're welcome. That's what we can always do, is to pray. If God wants you to go through some surgery, then go. We'll pray for that, that it's successful. Sometimes maybe we think in our heart it's not prudent, but you have to really pray and talk to your family and see what God wants you to do. But always do what you do with confidence in God's love for you, God's mercy to you, and His providence. He will take care. Well, would you believe we only have a minute and a half? And in that minute and a half, I want to thank you again for giving God, you and all of us together, 100 million homes for His vicar to go into, to pray for, and to teach. That's His mission. That's His mission from God. Infallible, truthful, honest, and strong. We are so fortunate to have such a holy Pope. Thank you again. And let us again never be satisfied with what God has done. Until we reach China, Japan, and India, and we go global, I will not let you go. I will pester you for more and more until every inch of this world, every spot has heard that Jesus Christ is Lord. God bless you.
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Ever wonder how we should pray? I'd like to offer just one. Don't make prayer your work, make work your prayer. In other words, one's faithfulness to their daily duties of state and life and vocation, while at home and

0: 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It all boils down to the virtue of diligence, doesn't it? Do what you're supposed to do, when you're supposed to do it, in the way it's supposed to be done.
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7: Here's Father Joseph and Doug Keck.
9: I'm Doug Keck, and I'm joined by my co-host, Father Joseph Mary Wolfe, for another edition of Mother Angelica Answering the Call, the program that features the best of Mother's live show questions from viewers over the years and her powerful and insightful responses. Always great to be with you again, Father.
2: And with you too, Doug. I always learn something from Mother's lessons and her responses to these questions. And of course, I deal with many of them as a priest, these very sorts of questions. And so these insights are helpful for me too, to respond to people more effectively.
9: Absolutely. Let's see what topics we've got coming up. How do you forgive this? Question mark. Son and I don't get along. Typical. I need to go to confession every week. A lot of people question that. What can I receive, or when can I receive my first communion? So let's look back here at the beginning, Father. How do you forgive this? What do you do when you have the kind of, and you're talking here about abuse, basically, about your finding out that your son was abused by another child. That has to cut to the core.
2: It's the saddest thing I hear as a priest, and I've heard it way too many times. People who suffered abuse as children. And my response is that the pain is very, very deep, but it's not beyond the Lord's reach. And that's the good news, is that the Lord is able to reach to the depths of our pain, of the hurt, and he's able to bring healing in that part. Of course, counseling is important, I think, for people to work through what they experienced, but also prayer and grace is necessary. And as I said, the pain is extremely deep and hurtful, but not beyond the Lord's reach.
9: Absolutely. And I know Mother here talks about her concerns about things like sex education in the third or fourth grade. We're hearing about it. We're not even just talking about sex education. We're talking about transgender education these days. Things have gone even worse than they were before. But she makes the point, what are we teaching about God?
2: Yeah. And that we can't, you know, have a spiritual amnesia, like she says, where we just, okay, I can forget it. It's okay. Everything's all right now. No, it will come back again and again, but we need to forgive again and again. And that's where I think when the Lord says we must forgive not seven times, but 77 times, are these deep hurts that again and again it comes to mind, again and again we forgive. So yes, God has to be part.

0: part of this solution.
1: Right. And again, we're to love our enemies and forgive people. Doesn't mean we have to like them, nor does it mean we have to spend time with them. And it's understandable that certainly we were still hurt by that situation. So let's see what Mother has to say. How do you forgive this?
2: We have a call. Hello?
3: Hello, Mother Angelica.
2: Yeah, where are you from?
3: I'm from in the Dallas, Texas area.
2: Mm-hmm.
3: First of all, we thank you so much for the wonderful things you do on EWTN, and we're real grateful to have you in our home and in all the homes in the United States, and we wish you well and God bless. I have a twofold question for you, Mother. I have a son who I'm homeschooling that's 8 years old, and I just found out through talking to my son when we were teaching his the sixth commandment about not committing adultery, that he was sodomized by a little boy 1 year ago that was 13 years old, and he was seven. Mm-hmm. Now, my mother says that I'm to look at that, and I'm supposed to forgive and go on. And just previously, about 20 minutes ago on your program, you were talking about how God expects us to have character to rise above.
2: Mm-hmm.
3: My question is, even though you say the rosary and you say these prayers, you walk away after seeing my son, and he can't really deal with it. He's not emotionally hurt, I don't think. I think he's over it. But by talking about the commandments at school, he ended up telling me this towards bedtime about he was afraid he was going to go to hell and whatnot. Well, how do you find the forgiveness? I mean, do you just let time go by and just keep telling, and then every day it gets better? I've had some things happen to me, but never anything.
2: Who are you talking of forgetting? The boy
3: who did 13-year-old who did this to my son.
2: Okay.
3: But also, how do you get past it? Because as a mom, you just want to scream and shout.
2: I know. Well, have you done something about the boy with his parents and told them?
3: Well, we told the parents, and we're trying to have the parents seek counseling for him.
2: Right.
3: We talked to
2: them. Honey, that is the most wonderful Christian thing you could ever do. And I think all parents today, especially when they begin sex education in third, fourth, fifth grade, what in the world do you expect these kids to do? When you start sex education in second, third, fourth, fifth grade, my God, they don't go to school. How long does it take to know the facts of life? You know, we're pounding in these kids' heads, and no wonder these kids are going crazy, sex crazy, at early ages. Why don't we teach them about God? Let them know there is such a thing as sin. And you see, the result of your child is part of this. It's everywhere, sweetheart. You got to be, and you are, careful. And love your son. And tell him to be honest with you. And tell him what's wrong, but in such a way that he understands that purity and chastity are so wonderful, and that he is not guilty of anything. There's where you have to come. How do you forgive? You forgive by saying it. It's very hard to forgive and not remember. I don't think God expects us to have spiritual amnesia. Things come back, and just forgive again. Love your son. Make him know he is so loved by God. We had that same thing a couple of weeks ago with a six-year-old. She had to go to court, and had a terrible thing. Huh? It tells you the whole lack of integrity and honesty and goodness in the whole world. When Catholic schools ceased to be taught by nuns who were sincere and holy and strove for holiness of life, society went right down the tube because our children are not being taught the things they should be taught. I would be careful, number one, what your son is taught. And I would encourage him also to forgive. And it's a blessing from God and the fruit of your prayers that he is not emotionally damaged. And we'll pray. It's something that's going on everywhere, every day. I hope we never take it for granted. Pray and continue to forgive.
1: Next up, we've got Son and I Don't

0: get along. Now, he's 17, Father. This is, doesn't mm-hmm. sound horribly unusual.
1: Were you ever a teenager, Doug?
0: I don't think so. I skipped right over. I went from 12 to 21.
1: I was a teenager, and I remember some of the things I did as a teenager, and, you know, I wasn't a saint. I'll just put it that way. But through God's grace, I got better, please God.
0: Well, I used to say I was voted least likely by my high school to work at EWTN. So.
1: But I think it's an age where you're starting to make your own decisions, to take responsibility for your life, and that's a good thing. You don't want to just live at home, you know, the rest of your life. So taking responsibility, making decisions. So there are tensions there at that time and stage in life. Now, at this stage of life, too, when you're an older teenager, you also need to realize you don't know everything, right? And so mom and dad still have some wisdom that they can impart.
0: Right. I read recently that they said if you take a person's age, their intellectual, you know, their actual chronological, intellectually, it's about a quarter less, at least, mm-hmm. or a third less. So you've got to take that into account. It's amazing what you learn when you get into your 20s. So let's mm-hmm. see what mother has to say about a son and a mother not getting along.
2: We have another call. Hello?
3: Hello.
2: Where are you from?
3: Jersey City.
2: Ah, and what is your question?
3: Well, I was wondering for myself and my sons, what in the Bible can I read to my 17-year-old in particular that would help us find a common ground where we can get along better, because we are having a lot of problems.
2: What do you differ in?
3: Everything, practically. He's very angry most of the time. He doesn't try to talk. Yes. We just are always at odds.
2: And he's 17?
3: Yes.
2: Has he always been this way?
3: No, he wasn't. When he was younger, he was very open, and we talked a lot, and we understood each other, and then the past.
2: Who does he run around with?
3: Well, he doesn't really run around. He hangs outside with his friends and everything, but it's just he seems like he's holding back a lot of pain. He's always thinking we're against him, and it hurts me because I'm afraid of what might happen.
2: Have you ever talked to him and asked him what's wrong?
3: Yes, and 9 out of 10 times we end up fighting.
2: Well, the commandments are a good start. Honor thy father and thy mother. The Lord said, now, you honor only the good parents and not the bad parents. I have to honor my father and mother. He has to honor you. As a mother, as your father, your husband, you're obliged to take care of him and to love him and to correct him. You are parents. He owes you obedience, and you owe him patience, compassion. Be compassionate as your father is compassionate. Be holy as your father is holy. Be merciful. You both have to be merciful towards each other. I have a little suggestion. Why don't you begin to read the scripture, the New Testament together? I know he'll probably balk. Begin with St. John's Gospel. It's an awesome gospel. The gospel of an eagle who went beyond the world and everything in it. If you don't want to do that, then say a rosary together. If he balks, say three Hail Marys together. Most of all, as a mother, you must pray for him. And don't bring up subjects that he's arguing about. He's trying to get attention, maybe. And that's the best way he can get it. Just love him. When you think something's going to turn into an argument, say, well, why don't we just say a Hail Mary? He's having problems. You need to get somebody he admires to talk to him, perhaps a priest, somebody, an uncle, a relative. He's either hiding something and he's bitter about it. There's something inside of

0: him. And all of this is a is only a an effect of a cause in sight. He may not even want to be that way. Maybe he can't help himself. We'll pray for him, though.
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3: Jesus came and proclaimed to share in our human life, in all our sufferings and joys. He ascends into heaven so that we can follow him. And because he ascends to heaven, humanity has hope that we will rise, that one day heaven will be our home too. Every road leads now to heaven if we walk with Jesus, who goes with us. Salvation comes from knowing Jesus. Everything changes when Jesus comes into our lives. It's the only way to happiness. He wants everyone to know that. We need to draw near to Jesus. We need to cling to him and follow him.
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5: And we appreciate you staying with us for part two of Mother Angelica answering the call. I'm Doug Kecht, along with our chaplain, Father Joseph Mary Wolf, as we continue on with the program. Next up for Mother, I need to go to confession every week. That's the question. You mm-hmm. hear that from people who ask, should I be going on a regular basis? And as Mother talks about here, where they're being told, well, maybe you're a little scrupulous.
6: And that can be a case, you know, with each individual soul that you talk to. I had once asked Father Angelus about that too, people who maybe were going a little too often. But he just encouraged, no, never refuse anyone who comes to the sacrament. They feel a need, right, to unburden themselves. And so that's always been my philosophy. Even while you might give them particular direction to say, well, maybe you're looking too much, becoming too scrupulous. You need to look more at the Lord than at your own faults.
5: Right. That's a great way of saying, look at the Lord, not in the mirror, mm-hmm. right? In a sense. And the idea, too, that we realize you're trying to do it, mm-hmm. and temptation, as one of the questions comes up, is different than committing the sin, too.
6: Mm-hmm. And it's a healing sacrament. Mother brings that out very beautifully. That's what the Catechism teaches. We have two healing sacraments, anointing of the sick and confession. And so confession really is a remedy. And I remember as a young boy one time when we went as a family to confession, we would go monthly, and just coming out and say, you know, I feel so much better. And my parents were delighted to hear that.
5: Especially since you were such a hellraiser as a teenager. So let's see what Mother has to say about the need to go to confession every week.
0: I'm going to open up for some phone calls because I think some of you have something you want to ask. Hello?
7: Hi.
0: Hey, where are you from?
7: New York.
0: Hey, what is your question?
7: I'd like to have your opinion, Mother. A priest in our parish has told me that we only need to go to confession a few times a year. And I'm used to going every week, and I feel kind of confused because I have great respect for the priest and what I should do because I feel I'm lacking for Jesus.
0: I go every week. Maybe you ought to tell him that. Say, Mother Angelica goes every week. He might say, well, she needs to go every week. Oh, well, that is true. Let me tell you something about confession. Confession, most people think you should only go to confession if you have a mortal sin. Right now, if you see anybody going to confessional, you say, ooh, I wonder what he did. You can't do that. You can't stigmatize somebody and say, well, now nobody goes to confession if they have a biggie. No, you go to confession not only to a

0: race the bigots, but to race venial sins. Did you see that dirty movie? No. I thought I saw you walking in there. Not me. You lied, see? What do you call that? You call it a truth? You can't call it a truth. It's a lie. You gotta. This has to be clear all the time. Now let me tell you about something about confession that's important for you to remember. Confession heals. If I cut myself, whether it's a deep cut or in each stitches or a small tiny scratch, well, I'm sorry, I did it. Right? Cut's still there, scratch is still there. I have to be healed. And confession begins to heal and heal and heal. It takes away the sin. But it's like having flu. Did you ever have flu? And the doctor said, well, you're over it. You say, I am? He said, yeah. No more germs. Oh, could fool me. What happened? You're tired. The flu, it's over with. It's forgotten. The doctor's on to another patient. You're tired. You're vulnerable. Confession gives you energy, strength, courage, and heals. It heals, so what, the next time that temptation comes to you or that occasion to lie, you're going to be stronger. You're going to say, yes, I did that. See, confession is so important because it's a healing sacrament. It's a healing. That's why some of you have been away for so many years feel so good. You notice that? See, I feel like there's a big weight off. You've been healed. Spiritually healed. Your soul is lighter. So please, find another priest. I'd go every week if you can find somebody who understands the soul and the healing we need.
1: And closing out this week's program, a question, when can I receive my first communion? So traditionally, mm-hmm. Father, when is it?
2: Well, if you've been received into the church and you've been baptized, you can receive Holy Communion. So that's really the question here, whether this caller has actually been received into the church or whether she's waiting for the Easter Vigil to be received into the church. If she's been received into the church, as Mother points out, well, there's nothing standing in the way of you receiving Holy Communion. You don't have to be confirmed. And most of us, that was our experience.
1: Right.
2: We received our first Holy Communion and then confirmation later.
1: Right, absolutely. And that is a question I think Mother gets into in understanding exactly what the situation is if this mm-hmm. person's an RCIA. Because
2: right.
1: obviously some people come in who haven't been baptized, so they go mm-hmm. through, they have all three happening. But you have others who have already come in who are baptized or already members of the Christian church.
2: Mm-hmm.
1: So it is different depending upon your status. Some went to Holy Communion, some didn't. And also, obviously, first reconciliation or confession.
2: You know, we just had the relics of St. Bernadette here, and I learned something new about her. It wasn't until right before the last apparition, the 18th one, that she received her first Holy Communion. And it was after that she said, Our Lady looked even more beautiful. I could see her more clearly than before. And that's the gift of Holy Communion.
1: That's a great insight. Thank you so much, Father, for arranging to have them here mm-hmm. as well. Let's see what Mother has to say on this topic.
0: We have another call. Hello?
3: Hi, Mother Angelica.
0: Hi. Where are you from?
3: Pennsylvania.
0: And what is your question?
3: First of all, I love you dearly, and I pray for all of you every day.
0: Thank you.
3: Second of all, I'm going to hopefully be confirmed at Easter Vigil.
0: Wonderful.
3: And I have decided to take the name Angelica.
0: Yay! Thank you. Thank you, thank you.
3: And my third question, which is very important to me, I have not been able to take communion now since I left the other religions.

0: and went into Catholicism till I'm confirmed.
1: Mm-hmm. Well, you don't need to wait till you're confirmed to go to communion. You could go to communion as soon as you're received into the church. Have you been baptized?
0: Yes.
1: Okay, then just ask Father to allow you to make your first Holy Communion. Are you under instructions yet?
0: Yes.
1: Okay, well, he'll tell you the time then. When those instructions are finished, you should not have to wait for communion before confirmation. Sometimes they come together, but sometimes, somehow I was confirmed before I had my first communion. I think I was 5 1/2 or 6 when I was confirmed. I think the priest looked in the audience and the congregation, said, "Oh, that's going to be a serious one over there. We better confirm her first." But that was an oddity. And then I got my communion a year after. But now it should be that you have your first Holy Communion, and then maybe a year later or 6 months, depending when the bishop comes, you should be confirmed. So you go and ask Father. You've been baptized in the church, and there's no reason why, unless you have some impediment I don't know about, there's no reason why you can't go to communion.
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0: The St. John Leadership Network presents Glance at the Gospel with Father Nathan Cromley.
1: In this year's Gospel for the Solemnity of the Ascension, we hear the Lord give the apostles the Great Commission. Go therefore and make disciples of all nations, baptizing them in the name of the Father and of the Son and of the Holy Spirit, teaching them to observe all that I have commanded you. Without a doubt, the apostles have been sent to the four corners of the earth to proclaim the gospel even unto death. But what's really amazing about this gospel is that it happens after revealing that some of the apostles have doubts. It says, when they saw him, they worshiped, but they doubted. Now, looking closer at the Greek text, we find that that word doubt is the same one that is used when Simon Peter walks on water and then sinks, having seen the wind and waves. And it comes from the Greek word meaning to stand with division inside of yourself, meaning to not be certain, to be split in two. And our Lord certainly knew this of his apostles, which makes the fact that he decided at that very moment to send them on mission even more astounding. And at the same time, isn't it wonderful? Isn't it wonderful to know that our God doesn't need us to be perfectly ready to follow him? And that perhaps, in fact, the very act of following him, even though we don't feel ready, is what will heal us on the inside. Maybe life isn't about control. Maybe life isn't about having everything planned out and perfectly in order. Maybe the great thrill of the Christian life is to let love lead us where certainty cannot. When we surrender to Christ, we surrender to someone greater than ourselves. When we surrender to Christ, we surrender to love. Could there possibly be a better way to live?
0: For more information, go to www.stjohnleadershipnetwork.org.
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3: The Holy Father's prayer intention for the month of May is that everyone might have food. 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
3: Welcome to Catholic Blitz, and in the hot seat today is Father Kenneth Briganti. Your question is, what is purgatory in 1 minute?
4: You know, this question comes up a lot in November because we celebrate the commemoration of All Souls. After we die, sometimes not all our earthly attachments or our penances that we've done in life have been completed. So purgatory is a state. It ends with the end of the world. There's no time in there that we go, sort of like to purify, to cleanse. It's a time to get ready to enter into heaven. But if you enter purgatory, you're eventually going to be going into heaven. It's a sure deal there. Purgatory can also be done here on earth are those people who unite their sufferings and sacrifices and their tragedies and with the Lord on the cross, and they're in that mind and state of offering, like St. Therese of the Flower did that.
3: All right, you did it. Come back again for more Catholic Blitz.
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8: Hello, I'm Father Benedict Groeschel of the Franciscan Friars of the Renewal in the South Bronx. And this is the ninth segment of our series on how to get God's help in your life. A series on the wonderful things called the gifts of the Holy Spirit. We've been talking about them now for several segments, and today we take up the most important and the most precious of all the gifts, the gift of wisdom. You may recall that the seven gifts, which are spoken of in Isaiah the prophet, and which our Lord speaks of in Nazareth, are wisdom, understanding, counsel, courage, knowledge, loyalty or devotion, and fear of the Lord or reverence. And we've done all of them except the most important one, which is wisdom. Now, when you say wise to people, they're not quite sure what you mean. First of all, telling somebody that they're wise may not be a compliment. He's a wise guy, or a Weisenheimer, as my grandfather used to call me. Wise. Then also there is worldly wise, somebody who's crafty and knows all about how to cut corners and get people to do things. That's not what we're talking about at all. We're talking about wisdom. Now, right away, that conjures up a picture of a man scantily clad in a loincloth and a turban sitting by an icy pool up in the Himalayas. It gives people a notion of some kind of Oriental mystic. And that's not quite what wise means either. What wise means is a knowledge of God and the things of God that leads to the love of God and his creatures. Indeed, you might say that wisdom is described when our Lord is asked what it is necessary to enter the kingdom of heaven. To love the Lord your God with all your mind and all your soul, with all your

your heart and all your being and your neighbor as yourself. That's the wisdom of the gospel, the wisdom of the Bible. And the wisdom of the cross is that even in the worst of circumstances, in suffering, in unforeseen difficulties, that a person can lift up their soul and give God the courage and worship of someone who has been wounded and in pain, but knows how to use the wounds and pains well. We ought to really have quite a respect for wisdom because we live in foolish times. The opposite of wisdom is foolishness. And we live in very foolish times when people have accepted the principle of making other people suffer or even perish for their convenience. One of the most unwise things that you can possibly imagine is making another person suffer or even die so that you will be conveniently served by life. That's the opposite of wisdom. It's complete foolishness. Now, wisdom brings before our mind a person who is happy and at peace with whatever they have and not looking for something else, but able to take what is given to them and use it wisely and well. I know wealthy people who use substantially their wealth and their time to do good things for other people. And they work hard at it. And I know poor people who are completely unwise, who don't see God's way in anything that's happened to them. They're bitter and unhappy. And I know wealthy people who are bitter and unhappy because they don't have all the things they want. Foolishness is not the prerogative of any particular social class. But what you should be asking yourself as I go through these descriptions of wisdom, am I wise? Are you wise? Am I wise? As I was preparing to record this broadcast at our retreat house, I was asking myself the question today, how wise are you? And when do you allow yourself to become involved in foolish thinking? And that's mostly when I want something other than the will of God, then I'm not accepting what God wants or God has allowed to happen to me. Then I'm not very wise. In fact, I may be quite foolish and stupid. The lack of wisdom is not naivete. Naivete is the quality of a person who thinks they know the whole thing, the whole picture, the whole situation, and they don't. And I always think of the case of two guys that were talking to each other, and one says, "Hey, Charlie, I did it because I'm naive." He says, "Billy, you're not naive, you're stupid." There's a difference. Believe me, wisdom is never stupid. It may appear to be stupid to other people, but that's because they are stupid. Now let's take a little look at this gift of wisdom. What does it do? We've talked about knowledge, about counsel, about understanding, the knowledge of things in this world, how they relate to God, of counsel, how to use them wisely in seeking our salvation and helping other people be saved, and understanding how the truths of faith relate to one another. But wisdom adds to that a love, an enthusiasm, a value that a person puts on the truth. And wisdom is very, very much related to values and to hope. An example that the spiritual writers give
of wisdom in the Bible.

and there are many, many, is the opening of the letter of St. Paul to the Ephesians. Just listen to the happiness and joy and fulfillment of St. Paul. Blessed be the God and Father of our Lord Jesus Christ, who has blessed us in Christ with every spiritual blessing in heavenly places, even as he chose us in him before the world began, that we should be holy and blameless before him. He destined us in love to be his children through Christ Jesus, according to the purpose of his will, to the praise of his glorious grace, which he freely bestowed on us in his beloved Son. That's the joy of the whole Christian vocation, of the whole Christian life. Blessed be the God and Father of our Lord Jesus Christ. Now, you might ask yourself, you who are believers, do I go through life grateful and joyful that I have been called by Christ? If I don't, I'm lacking in wisdom, and I should be asking for it and asking for the things that bring wisdom. In our next segment, we're going to talk about how to make sure that the gifts are in our souls. We're going to talk about how to profit by the gifts, how to unpack them, how to use them every day, how to make them an integral part of our lives. There's a description in the Bible of such a man. This is a book called The Book of Wisdom, or sometimes called The Wisdom of Solomon. Protestants would include this book in the Apocrypha, but Protestant Bibles often have these books that are in the Catholic Bible, but not in the Protestant Bible. The reason they're not in the Protestant Bible is that they're not in the Jewish Bible, because they were not written in Hebrew. They were written in Greek. Wisdom and several other different books like the Maccabees. And these books are very interesting books. Wisdom, Tobias, Ecclesiastes. And they're very interesting books. This happens to be a Catholic edition of the Protestant Revised Standard Version. And so it's a Protestant translation of a Catholic book. And this is the Book of Wisdom. O God of my fathers, and Lord of mercy, who has made all things by your word, and by your wisdom has formed man to have dominion over the creatures, and to rule the world in holiness and righteousness, and to pronounce judgment in uprightness of soul. Give me the wisdom that sits by your throne, and do not reject me from among your servants. For I am your servant, the son of your handmaid, a man weak and short-lived, with little understanding of judgment or laws. For even if one is perfect among the sons of men, without the wisdom that comes from you, he will be regarded as nothing. Wisdom comes from God. It's not craftiness. It's not even intelligence. Believe me, you could find a very intelligent person, a professor in the graduate school of a university, in a difficult subject, and he might not be a wise man at all. And you might talk to the cleaning lady who cleans the classrooms after the university closes down, and you might find that she's a person of wisdom. I always look for wisdom, and I look for it where I can find it, among dedicated, prayerful, deeply religious, and deeply generous people. That's where you find wisdom. Now, you might ask me, what does wisdom do for a person? Wisdom helps a person be faithful to God even in difficult times.

and to know that to have God, no matter what else is lacking, is to have everything. One of the most wise people I ever knew in my life was Mother Teresa of Calcutta. I knew Mother half my life. I knew her 32 years. And there was something always mysterious about her. Although she was friendly and smiling, if you were perceptive, you could see that there was always about her a certain sadness, a certain somberness. She always smiled. But behind the smile was something different, which used to puzzle me. And we found out after her death, from her letters to her spiritual director, that she had lived through decades of spiritual darkness. She was aware of the presence of God, but of his distance. She was aware of a burning thirst for God. Now, people were puzzled by this. And they say, how could someone like this not be filled with joy all the time at the presence of God? She had a kind of joy, a kind of satisfaction, but it wasn't because she was aware of the sweet presence of God. Not at all. God was very, very different. And in her letters to her spiritual director, which had to be published at the time of her beatification, we read this. She's speaking to God. When you ask me to imprint your passion on my heart, is this the answer? Is this what brings you glory? Do you get a drop of joy from this suffering if souls are brought to you? If my suffering fills your thirst, then here I am. Lord, with joy I accept all of this to the end of my life. I will smile at your hidden face. If you knew what I am going through, God is destroying everything in me, but I hold no claim on myself. He is free to do anything he wants, but pray that I may always keep smiling. That's very great wisdom. Why God chose to put this remarkable and holy woman under such suffering for decades is beyond me. He didn't consult me when he did it either. But perhaps it was to raise her heart and soul to the highest kind of love, the love that seeks and gets nothing in return. That's Mother Teresa. It seeks and receives nothing in return. Our Lord had said, greater love than this no one has, but to lay down his life for his friend. And that's what Mother Teresa did. She laid down her life. And although I did not know, could not know, of this interior sorrow and suffering which she had, this great interior thirst, I was aware at the end of her life how she suddenly changed. The last time I saw her, before she went back to India, I was able to offer Mass with her, along with Father Andrew. And she was lying on a cot next to the altar. She couldn't stand. And it was remarkable. She was so buoyant and happy and filled with joy. I often tell people that it reminded me of a newly opened bottle of ice-cold champagne. Doesn't exactly fit Mother Teresa, but she was so different. I said to Father Andrew as we left, we'll never see her again because she's going home to God. She's going through the gates of paradise. And in 8 weeks, she had gone from this world where she had so much suffering and sorrow to the world that she always awaited. That's great wisdom. And she said, always to smile. In spite of all, my retreat resolution was the same. A hearty yes to God and a big smile to everyone.

Now, in order for a person to live like this, especially a life like Mother Teresa, of endless generosity to the poor, of endless responsibility, there were over 5,000 sisters at the time of her death, 5,000 missionaries of charity. They were in 117 countries, 525 religious houses. When she told me there were 117 countries, I said, I didn't even know there were 117 countries. And to have all that responsibility and to be in darkness, in thirst, in a driving thirst for God. How does one do that? That is the gift of wisdom, charity and love together with knowledge and understanding. You may have met people in your life who have a much understanding of God or much knowledge of the Bible, but you looked for something else that wasn't there, and it was wisdom. They had the other gifts and qualities, but they didn't have much wisdom, and so they might be difficult or angular or argumentative or unpleasant, people you'd like to get away from. This is not the wisdom that God gives. Now you say to me, what you could say, how do I, an ordinary person, get wisdom? Well, the answer is very simple. Desire to have it. Ask God to make you a wiser person than you are. I warn you, you ask him and you may suffer, because often the only way to get wisdom is to suffer, and to suffer well, and to suffer wisely. I warn you, if you ask for wisdom, you are asking for the treasure hidden in a field, which a man, when he found it, went and sold all that he had and bought the field. You're asking for a great deal. Now, the first thing that we realize about wisdom is that it refers everything to God. No matter what will happen to you, good or bad, blessing or sorrow, you will refer it to God. It comes from God, or at least God permits it to happen. When I had my serious car accident, and I finally came to after a month and realized what had happened, I was appalled. I'm a busy person, and now I wouldn't be able to be so busy. I used to run around doing this and that. Now it's hard for me to walk. And a sorrow, a bitterness, a rejection started to settle over me. And I turned to my good friend, the Holy Spirit. The Holy Spirit is always standing over on the side, just out of sight. And if you turn around quick, you don't see him, but he's there. And I prayed long and hard, silently in the hospital, because I couldn't utter a word. I had a respirator and a tracheotomy. And I prayed to the Holy Spirit. And somehow, I got the grace and strength to kind of accept what had happened. And at least I have found out that the time I need wisdom the most is when I wake up, particularly when I wake up in the morning. Because at night, in sleep, you escape from all your troubles. They're gone away. And you wake up in the morning and you say, is it true? Did it happen? Am I really in the hospital? Do I really have to use a cane? Do I really have to struggle around? Do I have to have somebody help me get dressed? And the answer to all those questions is yes. And you could become resentful or bitter or at least melancholy over the whole thing. And I wouldn't want to tell you that I wasn't tempted. But I called upon the Holy Spirit

0: harmed in motorcycle accidents, whose spinal column was severely damaged, who might never move or walk for the rest of their life. I got off easy. And I was able to accept it because it is a gift of the Holy Spirit. If you're listening to me and you listen to EWTN, you're probably a person who has crosses in their life. God doesn't take the crosses away from his friends because he wants them to grow. And you may also be someone whose faith is shaken by the unbelief, even by the wickedness and paganism that our country is sinking into. You may be almost hopeless about where it seems to be going and about the effect that this culture may be having, particularly on younger people in your family. Or you may be a young parent and you're worried about what will happen to your children, even to those who are not yet born. Pray for wisdom. Pray and let your faith be unshaken. Doubts may come into your mind. They do not shake your faith. Seek for an unshakable faith, and you will have it. And seek for an unshakable hope, a hope that knows that this life does not last forever. I found tremendous strength and courage to go on, and wisdom in the 2 months in the hospital when I couldn't say a word. And over, I said the rosary, sometimes 10 or 15 rosaries a day. And I particularly love to say the glorious mysteries, the resurrection, the ascension, the assumption, the coronation of our Blessed Lady with the angels and saints. And the Holy Spirit, my good friend, was there to give me his light, so I never lost hope and courage, which are his gifts. Amen.
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0: O my Jesus, I beg you on behalf of the whole Church, grant it love and the light of your Spirit, and give power to the words of priests, so that hardened hearts might be brought to repentance and return to you, O Lord. Lord, give us holy priests. You yourself maintain them in holiness. O divine and great High Priest, may the power of your mercy accompany them everywhere and protect them from the devil's traps and snares, which are continually being set for the souls of priests. May the power of your mercy, O Lord, shatter and bring to naught all that might tarnish the sanctity of priests. For you can do all things. Amen.
1: This is Sister Deirdre Byrne. In the name of the Father, and the Son, and the Holy Spirit. Amen. Dear Lord, help me to be your instrument of life by changing the hearts of the abortionists and those who choose euthanasia. As you hung upon the cross, gazing with such mercy upon those who mercilessly crucified you, you cried out, Father, forgive them, for they know not what they do. Heavenly Father, please give me the pierced heart of your Son so that I, like my loved one, might forgive and pray for a change of heart in those who choose death over life for our elderly, vulnerable brothers and sisters. Amen. In the name of the Father, Son, Holy Spirit. Amen.
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3: Here's a real tough one, Steve. What about rape and incest?
4: Right, these are tough questions.

0: victims. The extremely rare cases of rape and incest are among the most common arguments made in support of abortion. It's an attempt to take the exceptional case and say it somehow applies to all cases, and that's just faulty logic, as we never make laws based on the exceptional case. I tell pro-choicers that if rape and incest, which account for less than 0.5% of all abortions, are really their argument for the right to abortion, then I congratulate them for being pro-life on the other 99.5% of cases. But the real argument we make, I'll leave to you.
1: Well, I tell them that the violence of abortion is no solution for the violence of rape. Where else do we solve one horrible thing with another equally horrible thing? A child is a child regardless of the circumstances of its conception.
2: Absolutely.
3: G.K. Chesterton says that the real trouble with this world of ours is not that it is unreasonable, nor even that it is reasonable. The real trouble is that it's nearly reasonable, but not quite. Its exactitude is obvious, but its inexactitude is hidden. Only in the Christian explanation of the world do we find all the logical truths, but also all the illogical truths. Only Christianity expects the unexpected. Whenever there's something odd in Christian theology, there's something odd about the world. Christianity may be complicated, but so is the riddle of life. A key and a lock are both complex, and if a key fits the lock, you know that it's the right key.
4: Spend more time with the Apostle of Common Sense. 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
6: Every spending decision is a spiritual decision, because our money belongs to the Lord. Psalm 127 verse 1 says, quote, "Unless the Lord builds the house, those who build it labor in vain," end quote. And that includes our financial decisions. One wife wrote, "I've decided not to build a dream house because together we've made a commitment to raise our future children with their mother at home. And that truly is the dream house of all homes." Early financial decisions are important. Before you have children, live on your husband's salary and put the wife's salary toward either debt reduction or long-term savings. Then budget to live within your means, limiting new debt. This eases the adjustment to one salary once you have a baby. It takes teamwork between you and your spouse to build a financial future. You might be tempted to think you can't afford the money to have a budget, but actually you can't afford not to have one. In Appendix C of Beloved and Blessed, I've listed possible budget items. If you identify which expenses apply now in your budget, then you can begin to list the categories that apply to you this year. Are there any major purchases you need to factor in? Jesus offers this advice in Luke 14, 28 to 30. Quote, "For which of you, desiring to build a tower, does not first sit down and count the cost, whether he has enough to complete it? Otherwise, when he laid a foundation and is unable to finish, all who see it begin to mock him, saying, 'This man began to build and was not able to finish,'" end quote. Once you and your spouse have settled on the categories of expenses, designate a monthly sum per category. Past receipts can help you set your limit. If you're newly married or even preparing for marriage, think of budget limits as educated guesses that may need adjustment. Then each month, you evaluate your budget

and adjust the totals as needed. It's a work in progress, not a decree set in stone. Just be sure you agree on the amounts before you begin and be accountable to each other. It can be very helpful to use an envelope system, budgeted cash in marked envelopes for 1 month, and then you put in the receipts as you spend it, seeing if you run out of the month or the money first. Pray before you shop, even for major expenses like your wedding. For my wedding, my mom and dad clarified that the budget I had to work with was $300 for a trousseau, including my gown. If I spent it all on the dress, there would be nothing extra for extra clothes to go into marriage. So it was my choice. And then we decided to go shopping. We prayed together in the driveway and we took off. My sister Carrie was also engaged and my sister Christy was still a teenager, but both of them wanted to come with me as I shopped for a wedding gown. Mom knew that we needed to be good stewards of the money and she had the wisdom to know where to look first. So we went to JCPenney's. The bridal department actually had a rack of the last year's wedding designs. And I liked several of the styles. These were really reduced gowns. You just had to take the size as it came. And my sister Carrie said, I'll be willing to wear the same dress as long as we alter the look a little bit. I was getting married in August. She ended up getting married in December. Christy chimed in that she would love to wear the gown too eventually. So we found a beautiful gown. It was a $500 gown on sale for $75, and it worked for me if I wore ballet slippers and for Carrie if she wore heels. Christy's height was between us, so the dress length would work for her too. We found the matching veil in another store, a $100 veil on sale for $25. Split three ways. The cost of our wedding gown and veil for each of us was $33.30, and we all enjoyed wearing that gown, sharing a special tradition among us. And no one said, didn't your sister just wear that gown last year? God provides. When Scott and I got married, our money was really tight, and we had to use some of our wedding gift money for necessities. That was really hard to go out and buy, you know, a dish rack, a plastic dish rack or garbage cans with wedding cash. So what we did was we wrote down how much money we received from special relatives, intending someday to spend that amount of money on a gift with lasting value. About 10 years later, we took that sum out of our savings and purchased some china serving pieces, remembering those who had been so generous to us. You may have entered marriage used to using budgets, and you may not. You may have had to pay your way for years, or you may have had parents who funded whatever you needed, or maybe even just whatever you wanted. This can be an area of real adjustment of expectations. Establish a habit of spending only what you earn. Using a cash-only system does help control spending. And then try to distinguish, both of you, between needs and wants. Don't compare your situation to others, desiring what they have. As Jesus cautions in Luke 12:15, quote, take heed and beware of all covetousness, for a man's life does not consist in the abundance of his possessions, end quote. Self-control in spending contributes long-term to the well-being of your family. Proverbs 13:11 says, quote, wealth hastily gotten will dwindle, but he who gathers little by little will increase it, end quote. Resist all get-rich-quick schemes and instead invest wisely. Maintain liquidity for money needed in the near future. A rainy day fund of, say, 6 to 8 months living expenses. Then set long-term goals with the money you won't need for a while. Proverbs 21:5 says, quote, the plans of the diligent lead surely to abundance, but everyone who is hasty comes only to want, end quote. What about Christmas or birthday spending? You have options without canceling gift giving or going into debt. You can turn credit card rewards into gifts, and some credit cards' cashback programs allow you to double the rewards for gift cards, or you can cash in points for discounts. 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

was with my little boys when we were yard sailing for my mom's birthday, and I had prayed. Scott did not think we could spend any more than $5. At an estate sale, I found a Lennox candy dish, and on the back it said 100. Now, I knew that was worth $100, but maybe it was only going to cost me a dollar. So I went up to the woman and I said, is this right? It's a dollar. And she said, that's right. And I said, okay. And I pulled out a dollar and I said to the boys, can you come with me to the car? And they said, Mommy, we just got here. And I said, yeah, we'll come back in a moment. And we went in the car and then I screamed because I couldn't believe that God cared enough for me to be able to have such a beautiful gift to give my mom on her birthday and well within our budget limit. Then we went back to the sale and found some items for the boys. God cares about everything. And you can re-gift, provided you don't give the gift back to the person who gave it to you. You can also create homemade gifts that require more time than they do money. And you can find great deals on the internet, saving both time and money. Now let's talk for a moment about tithing. Tithing is a budget item. We have to plan to give as a matter of obedience. We give 10% of our earnings, not gifts or inheritance, but earnings to God, and He lets us live on 90%. Malachi 3 verses 8 and 10 has a stern warning, but also a statement of blessing, depending on how you approach tithing. Quote, will man rob God? Yet you are robbing me. But you say, how are we robbing you? In your tithes and offerings, bring the full tithes into the storehouse, that there may be food in my house, and thereby put me to the test, says the Lord of hosts, if I will not open the windows of heaven for you and pour down for you an overflowing blessing. End quote. One friend recently challenged her husband. She said, where else does God ever say, put me to the test? And he agreed. They increased their giving to 10%, and they watched in amazement, seeing how the Lord provided for them. This is not a health and wealth gospel approach, as if you give to God and He'll make you rich. However, when we commit to honor God with our finances, He blesses our obedience. And tithing is the beginning of Christian giving. The goal is actually almsgiving, giving beyond the tithe, as Jesus talks about in Matthew 6, quote, when you give alms, not if, but when, end quote. Can you contribute to your family's finances apart from earning a paycheck? Absolutely. You can regularly maintain your appliances and equipment, extending their usefulness. You can keep track of their warranties so that you can use the warranties as needed. You can do a property assessment and home management analysis for needed repairs and improvements, and then budget for those expenses. 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

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One could watch the children while the other paints or wallpapers. Families can swap work in carpentry or plumbing. Just because your father's do-it-yourself move was to dial an expert does not mean you can't learn these skills yourself. And you can set a great example for your children. With all of the do-it-yourself videos and instructions via the internet, you can learn how to do so many things without having to hire a professional. When you know that you need the help, then you know it's worth the money to hire the professional. Rather than compare your home to others, choose contentment. As Hebrews 13:5 says, quote, "Keep your life free from the love of money and be content with what you have," end quote. Avoid debt. Debt mortgages the future, limiting options. Since men and women cannot enter religious life with debt, some vocations are delayed for years due to paying off loans. But many people assume that it's okay to enter marriage with debt, lots of debt. Why is that? Especially when money issues rank the highest reason for divorce. Before you acquire debt or more debt, ask some critical questions. Is the return greater than the cost? Educational debt may enable you to provide a better living for your family. Consumptive debt for furniture or appliances, on the other hand, may limit future choices. How will you repay the loan? 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People average spending one-third more when they use a card than when they pay with cash. Do you pay your credit card bill in full every month? If so, you avoid extra charges. 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Either choose the card on which you owe the least or where you're paying the highest interest. And then each month, pay off as much debt as possible. Is there someone for whom you have great respect in financial matters that you could seek his or her advice? Proverbs 11:14 says, quote, "Where there is no guidance, a people falls. But in an abundance of counselors, there is safety," end quote. Years ago, we were challenged about car debt by financial advisor Ron Blue. On a family vacation, my brother-in-law Mark brought a video series on family finances by Ron Blue and gave each one of us a workbook. Blue taught that the cheapest car to have is the one you own until the repairs cost more than its value. Our car may not look as nice as the neighbor's or hold as many people, but it is ours to use while we save toward a next car. We had saved $1,500 toward our next car when the expenses for our daughter's birth wiped out our savings. At the same time, a mechanic told us our car wouldn't last through the winter. So we prayed, and we decided we would do what we could to keep our car running. If it died, we would go into debt for a car. That car made it through two more winters. When it was on its last leg, my mother-in-law spotted a van for sale in her neighborhood. We had saved $3,000 toward a next car. After a test drive, we were able to buy that van for $2,750, leaving us $250 in the bank, but owning the car debt-free. Do you barely pay off one car before you need to get a new one? It is cheaper and there is greater freedom if you can pay in full for a car instead of taking out a loan and then save toward the next car rather than continually acquiring cars on debt. The difference in cost may not be that great, but it's the difference between debt and freedom. As Proverbs 22:7 warns, quote, "The borrower is the slave of the lender," end quote. Now, what about buying a home? There's great advice again from Ron Blue. You need not purchase a home like the one your parents currently own. Possible to purchase one of lesser quality, fix it up, and pay down the principal as much as you can so that you can build equity toward purchasing the home of your dreams.
You also don't need

to purchase a home before you have a child. A child can be raised in an apartment. If you want the mom to be home with the children, don't purchase a home that makes that impossible. Think before you purchase. Most likely, you can't purchase a home without a mortgage. Having paid off debt improves your credit rating. Having existing debt may prohibit a mortgage. Take time to call local banks to compare kinds of mortgages that are available. Compare the rates for 15, 20, and 30-year mortgages, and ask whether or not there are fees if you pay off the loan early. Ask the bank for an amortization schedule so that you know each month how much of your payment is going toward interest and how much toward principal. It can be shocking. Most of your initial mortgage payments go toward interest. But any additional money you can pay toward principal, including gifts from parents and grandparents, it will eliminate months or potentially years from your mortgage. The goal is to be completely debt-free as soon as possible. Sometimes people can pay less for a monthly mortgage than for rent, but they lack the down payment. Can you or I help someone? As Christians, can we lend to other Christians without charging interest? Historically, in Jewish, Christian, and Muslim communities, people have done this. This can be a way that you and I can honor our Lord with our finances, whether we're helping our own children with a down payment or other believers, and we can set up a repayment schedule, but not charge interest. The Proverbs 31 woman chooses contentment. She maintains calm self-possession, placing her trust in the Lord. In contrast to a fool who ignores wisdom and is destroyed, the wise woman in Proverbs 1:33 is the one who, quote, listens to me, she dwells secure and will be at ease without dread of evil, end quote. The choice she makes and the choice you and I need to make is this: will I be content or become contentious? Proverbs 21:9 and verse 19 warns, quote, it's better to live in the corner of a housetop than in a house shared with a contentious woman. It is better to live in a desert land than with a contentious and fretful woman, end quote. And St. Paul says in Philippians 4:11 and 12, quote, not that I complain of want, for I have learned in whatever state I am to be content. I know how to be abased and I know how to abound. In any and all circumstances, I have learned the secret of facing plenty and hunger, abundance and want, end quote. For the good of our marriage and family life, we need to choose contentment. In our family, grandparents helped us with a down payment on a first home, and we've been able to help our children in the same way. We've also lent a hand to projects in their home so their home can increase in value. Proverbs 31:26 says she laughs at the time to come, end quote. And we've mentioned it before, but how is that possible? Is she silly or does she take the future seriously? She knows that she doesn't know the future, but she knows the one who knows the future. And though circumstances may change, God himself does not. Malachi 3:6 says, for I, the Lord, do not change, end quote. We can also face the future because we trust the Lord with our finances. Now it's time for us to reference a question that came to us from a listener at belovedandblessed.com. My husband and I have been married for 3 years and have a one-year-old. While I was pregnant and nursing, we rarely made love. Do you have any advice for prioritizing lovemaking when the desire is not as strong for both spouses, specifically in these seasons? Or is it just us who struggle with this? We're working to prioritize our marital intimacy. Do you have advice on frequency and how to talk about it? Thank you. And it's an anonymous question, but I know it reflects the question several people have written to us about. First of all, communication is very important. You need to talk to each other about how you feel about this. And when you're not feeling well, to indicate that and talk about the needs.

0: I think when you're not feeling well in pregnancy, it can be so easy to pull away. And yet there are moments where we need to give ourselves, even when we don't feel well, for the good of our marriage and for the importance that the act of marriage gives us in that expression of unity. I distinctly remember during times of caring for a baby through the night and doing a lot of nursing that I was being touched continually, and my need for physical touch and closeness isn't as great as my spouse's. Then that was even heightened by caring for a newborn. I think it's so important to, again, give beyond our natural desires because we want to communicate genuine love and care for our spouse. There are spouses that feel very sidelined when a baby comes along. And of course, it's so easy to be responsive to a baby and easier to say to a spouse, not now, I don't feel like it, I'm exhausted. And yet we need to hear the quieter but real needs of our spouse. I think it helps to actually make a commitment to how frequently you will make love. It might be, if for some couples, it actually is every night or every other night. I know another couple that the commitment was every third night. But for both parties to know this is a commitment we're making to each other for the good of each other, for the good and well-being of our marriage and family, and then prepare, plan on that. And give yourself to each other in that beautiful expression of love. You want to make sure that your spouse doesn't say in his heart, it's going to cost me my marital intimacy to have another child. That ends up setting up conflict about being open to life. So pray for each other. Give yourself to each other. Let me close in a word of prayer. In the name of the Father, Son, and Holy Spirit, amen. Lord Jesus, please bless our marital unions and give us the opportunity to really share our hearts. And we pray this in the precious name of Jesus. Amen. Father, Son, and Holy Spirit, God bless you. Thank you for joining me for this episode of Beloved and Blessed. To have your questions answered on the show, please send me an email at Kimberly@belovedandblessed.com. God bless you.
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0: An age where people are getting further away from God, you get further away from goodness. Only God is good. 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Why do you call me good? He said, only God is good. 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
2: We need to pray because God says to pray. We don't need to pray to change God's mind. We pray because that is our big connection to the Almighty. Do we need it? Like we need air? Like we need water? Yep. Because if, in fact, God is the ultimate reality, more reality than air and water, then we do need to pray as much as we need to breathe.
3: This is Sister Deirdre Byrne. In the name of the Father, and the Son, and the Holy Spirit. Amen. Dear Lord, help me to be your instrument of life by changing the hearts of the abortionists and those who choose euthanasia. As you hung upon the cross, gazing with such mercy upon those who mercilessly crucified you, you cried out, Father, forgive them, for they know not what they do. Heavenly Father, please give me the pierced heart of your Son so that I, like my loved one, might forgive and pray for a change of heart in those who choose death over life for our elderly, vulnerable brothers and sisters. Amen. In the name of the Father, Son, Holy Spirit. Amen.

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2: 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While we strive to be good people, one decision of ours has the potential to echo throughout the years. And today's readings give us examples.
1: Hi, my name is Father Mike Schmitz, and you're listening to the Bible in a Year, where we encounter God's voice and live life through the lens of Scripture. Using the Great Adventure Bible timeline, we'll read all the way from Genesis to Revelation, discovering how the story of salvation unfolds and how we fit into that story today. The Great Adventure Bible timeline was developed by Jeff Cavins and is provided by Ascension, who produced and funded this program. It is day 134. We are reading from 2 Samuel chapter 16, also 1 Chronicles chapter 21, and we're praying Psalm 15. Second book of Samuel. Chapter 16. David meets Ziba. When David had passed a little beyond the summit, Ziba, the servant of Mephibosheth, met him with a couple of donkeys saddled, bearing 200 loaves of bread, 100 bunches of raisins, 100 of summer fruits, and a skin of wine. And the king said to Ziba, "Why have you brought these?" Ziba answered, "The donkeys are for the king's household to ride on, the bread and summer fruit for the young men to eat, and the wine for those who faint in the wilderness to drink." And the king said, "And where is your master's son?" Ziba said to the king, "Behold, he remains in Jerusalem, for he said, 'Today the house of Israel will give me back the kingdom of my father.'" Then the king said to Ziba, "Behold, all that belonged to Mephibosheth is now yours." And Ziba said, "I do obeisance. Let me ever find favor in your sight, my lord the king." Shimei curses David. When King David came to Bahurim, there came out a man of the family of the house of Saul, whose name was Shimei, the son of Gera. And as he came, he cursed continually. And he threw stones at David and at all the servants of King David. And all the people and all the mighty men were on his right hand and on his left. And Shimei said as he cursed, "Begone, begone, you man of blood, you worthless fellow. The Lord has avenged upon you all the blood of the house of Saul, in whose place you have reigned. And the Lord has given the kingdom into the hand of your son Absalom.

E. Your ruin is on you, for you are a man of blood. Then Abishai, the son of Zeruiah, said to the king, Why should this dead dog curse my lord the king? Let me go over and take off his head. But the king said, What have I to do with you, you sons of Zeruiah? If he is cursing because the Lord has said to him, Curse David, who then shall say, Why have you done so? And David said to Abishai and to all his servants, Behold, my own son seeks my life. How much more now may this Benjaminite? Let him alone and let him curse, for the Lord has bidden him. It may be that the Lord will look upon my affliction and that the Lord will repay me with good for his cursing of me today. So David and his men went on the road, while Shimei went along the hillside opposite him and cursed as he went and threw stones at him and flung dust. And the king and all the people who were with him arrived weary at the Jordan, and there he refreshed himself. The Council of Ahithophel. Now Absalom and all the people, the men of Israel, came to Jerusalem, and Ahithophel with him. And when Hushai, the Archite, David's friend, came to Absalom, Hushai said to Absalom, Long live the king, long live the king. And Absalom said to Hushai, Is this your loyalty to your friend? Why did you not go with your friend? And Hushai said to Absalom, No, for whom the Lord and this people and all the men of Israel have chosen, his I will be, and with him I will remain. And again, whom shall I serve? Should it not be his son? As I have served your father, so I will serve you. Then Absalom said to Ahithophel, Give your counsel. What shall we do? Ahithophel said to Absalom, Go into your father's concubines, whom he has left to keep the house, and all Israel will hear that you have made yourself odious to your father, and the hands of all who are with you will be strengthened. So they pitched a tent for Absalom upon the roof, and Absalom went into his father's concubines in the sight of all Israel. Now in those days, the counsel which Ahithophel gave was as if one consulted the oracle of God. So was all the counsel of Ahithophel esteemed both by David and by Absalom. The first book of Chronicles, chapter 21, the census and the pestilence. Satan stood up against Israel and incited David to number Israel. So David said to Joab and the commanders of the army, Go, number Israel from Beersheba to Dan, and bring me a report, that I may know their number. But Joab said, May the Lord add to his people 100 times as many as they are. Are they not, my lord the king, all of them my lord's servants? Why then should my lord require this? Why should he bring guilt upon Israel? But the king's word prevailed against Joab. So Joab departed and went through all Israel and came back to Jerusalem. And Joab gave the sum of the numbering of the people to David. In all Israel, there were 1,100,000 men who drew the sword, and in Judah, 470,000 who drew the sword. But he did not include Levi and Benjamin in the numbering, for the king's command was abhorrent to Joab. But God was displeased with this thing, and he struck Israel. And David said to God, I have sinned greatly in that I have done this thing. But now, I pray you, take away the iniquity of your servant, for I have done very foolishly. And the Lord spoke to Gad, David's seer, saying, Go and say to David, Thus says the Lord, 3 things I offer you. Choose one of them, that I may do it to you. So Gad came to David and said to him, Thus says the Lord, Take which you will, either 3 years of famine, or 3 months of devastation by your foes, while the sword of your enemies overtakes you, or else 3 days of the sword of the Lord, pestilence upon the land, and the angel of the Lord destroying throughout all the territory of Israel. Now decide what answer I shall return to him who sent me. Then David said to Gad, I am in great distress. Let me fall into the hand of the Lord, for his mercy is very great. But let me not fall into the hand of man. So the Lord sent a pestilence upon Israel, and there fell 70,000 men of Israel. And God sent the angel to Jerusalem to destroy it. But when he was about to destroy it, the Lord saw, and he repented of the evil. And he said to the destroying angel, It is enough. Now stay your hand. And the angel of the Lord was standing by the threshing floor of Ornan the Jebusite. And David lifted his eyes and saw the angel of the Lord standing between earth and heaven, and in his hand a drawn sword stretched out over Jerusalem. Then David and the elders, clothed in sackcloth, fell upon their faces. And David said to God, Was it not I who gave the command to number the people? It is I who have sinned and done very wickedly. But these sheep, what have they done? Let your hand, I pray you, O Lord my God, be against me and against my father's house. But let not the plague be upon your people. David's altar and sacrifice.
Then the angel of the Lord commanded Gad to say to David that David should go up and raise an altar to the Lord on the threshing floor of Ornan the Jebusite.

So David went up at Gad's word, which he had spoken in the name of the Lord. Now Ornan was threshing wheat. He turned and saw the angel, and his four sons who were with him hid themselves. As David came to Ornan, Ornan looked and saw David and went forth from the threshing floor and did obeisance to David with his face to the ground. And David said to Ornan, "Give me the site of the threshing floor, that I may build on it an altar to the Lord. Give it to me at its full price, that the plague may be averted from the people." Then Ornan said to David, "Take it, and let my lord the king do what seems good to him. See, I give the oxen for burnt offerings, and the threshing sledges for the wood, and the wheat for the cereal offering. I give it all." But King David said to Ornan, "No, but I will buy it for the full price. I will not take for the Lord what is yours, nor offer burnt offerings which cost me nothing." So David paid Ornan 600 shekels of gold by weight for the site. And David built there an altar to the Lord and presented burnt offerings and peace offerings and called upon the Lord, and he answered him with fire from heaven upon the altar of burnt offering. Then the Lord commanded the angel, and he put back his sword into its sheath. The site for the temple chosen. At that time, when David saw that the Lord had answered him at the threshing floor of Ornan the Jebusite, he made his sacrifices there. For the temple of the Lord, which Moses had made in the wilderness, and the altar of burnt offering were at that time in the high place at Gibeon. But David could not go before it to inquire of God, for he was afraid of the sword of the angel of the Lord. Psalm 15. Who shall abide in God's sanctuary? A psalm of David. O Lord, who shall sojourn in your tent? Who shall dwell on your holy mountain? He who walks blamelessly and does what is right and speaks truth from his heart, who does not slander with his tongue and does no evil to his friend, nor takes up a reproach against his neighbor, in whose eyes a reprobate is despised, but who honors those who fear the Lord, who swears to his own hurt and does not change, who does not put out his money at interest and does not take a bribe against the innocent. He who does these things shall never be moved. Father in heaven, we give you praise and thank you. We honor you and give you glory, the glory you deserve. We give you the praise and honor and worship and thanksgiving of this day. Gosh, Lord, as we follow the story of David, we ask that you please help us to discern in our own hearts where we need to be convicted of sin. Help us to see in our own hearts where we're called to be innocent, where we're called to be humbled, where we're called to be lifted up, where we're called to be strengthened, where we are called to receive encouragement, and where we're called to be open to criticism. Lord God, help us to be wise in the voices that we listen to and the voices we pay attention to. And of all the voices that we hear in the course of the day, let yours be the one that is the loudest, that is the clearest, and is the one that goes directly to our hearts. In Jesus' name we pray, in the name of the Father and of the Son and of the Holy Spirit. Amen. Okay, gosh. Okay, so quick couple things when it comes to David. As I said before, 2 Samuel is, look at this as if it's real time. So here's David, who's on the run from Absalom. And in 1 Chronicles, this is a little bit past this. In fact, in 1 Chronicles 21, what we've done is we've just jumped over all of the story that we're listening to right now. It doesn't even mention the fact of David's sin, doesn't mention him killing Uriah the Hittite, doesn't mention any of the births of his children. It doesn't mention that one of his children is leading the half the nation in civil war against David, in rebellion against David, Absalom. And so it doesn't even mention this. Remember, the key thing with this is not because the chronicler is trying to hide David's sin or his wounds or his weaknesses. It's because the chronicler is telling a different story. He's telling the story of the Messiah, that ancestor, or the one to come after David. He's telling the story of worship, because that's what this is all about. So keep that in mind. All right. So we go back to 2 Samuel chapter 16. And what do we see? What we see is a couple people and some deceptions. So we have Mephibosheth, which is easy for me to say. Mephibosheth is the son of Jonathan. And now David is told by Ziba, the servant of Mephibosheth, that Mephibosheth is basically just waiting in Jerusalem because he is going to be waiting to see who wins between David and Absalom. And he's going to pick up the pieces after both of them destroy each other. We're going to find out in 2 Samuel chapter 19 that is not true. That's not true, that he's been lied to in this moment. But just keep that in mind. Hold that in your thoughts. Mephibosheth is not a traitor to David. He's being told right now that he is a traitor to David. I don't want to spoil it for you, but that's not going to be true. Then we have this powerful scene, I think, with Shimei, right? Who's Shimei? Who's also a family of the house of Saul. And he's cursing David. Now, keep this in mind. He even says, scripture says, he's being surrounded by all these people, all of David's household, and

all of David's mighty men. And here's Shimei, who's throwing rocks and throwing dust at the people while he's cursing David. And you have Abishai, who's one of David's right-hand men, right? He's one of the close guys here. Abishai says to the king, "Let me go over and cut off his head." And David has this response. And his response reveals that David has been humbled. He says, "My own son is trying to kill me. How can it get any worse? Here's this person, this Shimei, who's cursing me. Yeah, my own son is trying to kill me. I have no pride left. I have no sense of self left that I think I'm above this person cursing me." And he says, maybe even God has told him to curse me. "I have lived in such a way that I am not immune to curses. I'm not above this. And I'm not so good and so innocent that Shimei isn't saying the truth." And that, again, that is a great sign of repentance for all of us. When it comes to, here's someone who's cursing us, here's someone who's criticizing us, here's someone who's saying something negative about us, you realize, actually, what you're saying, whether it's true or not, what we realize is, yeah, you're not even covering half of it. What you're criticizing me for, or even cursing me for, or bawling me out for, is not even half of it. If you knew the state of my heart at times, if you knew how much in rebellion I could be to the Lord at times, then yeah, your criticism means nothing. Here's David saying, yeah, my own son is trying to kill me. And not only this, oh gosh, it gets even worse. Now, David, remembering his sin, remembering that it was prophesied that you're going to experience incredible disgrace in the sight of all the people. You did this in the dark, but something horrible is going to happen in the light. And that horrible thing happens where Ahithophel, who is the counselor of Absalom, right? Remember, his counsel was highly valued by David, and now it's highly valued by Absalom. And Absalom asks Ahithophel for his counsel. And the counsel is, go into your father's concubines, basically have intimate relations with your father's pseudo wives, and do this in the sight of all the people. Again, this is not in private. This is Absalom's way of not only establishing that, okay, I'm dominant, but it's also Absalom's way of shaming his father and letting him be, making him in some ways a disgrace in the eyes of the people. That's what was intended. In some ways, we recognize that, you know, the crucifixion is awful on its own. Crucifixion, the point of crucifixion is to kill somebody. But that's, I guess, that's not the point. That's the end result. But to kill them in such a way that is shameful, to kill them in such a way that is humiliating. And so here is Absalom, who's doing this action of, again, asserting his dominance over his father in a way that is humiliating, in a way that is shameful. And yeah, just again, the ugliness of war, the ugliness of sin, and the ugliness of these violence. You think of the people who are getting caught in the crosshairs in all of this stuff. So just one note on 1 Chronicles. In 1 Chronicles, we have a story that we're going to get to eventually in 2 Samuel here, but it's the story of David taking a census. David wants to number the people of Israel. And Joab, his actual right-hand guy, is saying, I don't, this is not a good idea. But David insists and wants to number the people. Now, why is it wrong for David to want to number the people? We'll say this again when it comes to the section in 2 Samuel. But remember, the book of Numbers is all about numbering the people. The beginning of Numbers is numbering the people. The end of Numbers is numbering the people. So how is this any different? Well, it's different because in Numbers, we're talking about, here's all the people that God saved at the beginning of Numbers. At the end of Numbers, it's, and here's all the people that God preserved in the wilderness. So the beginning of Numbers, here's what God did. All these people from each tribe, here's the big number that he saved from Egypt. And at the end of Numbers, here's all these people that God preserved in the wilderness. And what David's doing here in 1 Chronicles chapter 21, and later on in 2 Samuel, is he's saying, who are my people? These are not God's people anymore. He's taking, in some ways, he's taking ownership or taking possession of them. Instead of saying, yeah, these are God's people that he has done something great, he's more or less saying, who am I in charge of? And that is really about motivation. He's taking ownership of God's people, and that is the wrong thing to do. He can take responsibility for God's people. He can be a steward of God's people. But when David takes a census, he is doing something evil in the sight of the Lord because he's establishing himself rather than establishing God. Hope that makes sense, and that's kind of the motivation. We'll talk more about that in 2 Samuel. But here we are as we continue this journey of through civil war. We're going to keep on moving tomorrow with 2 Samuel chapter 17 and Chronicles 21, 22. But today we have this moment of David being humbled. We have David being humiliated. Absalom revealing how devastating sin is and how devastating war is, because as he
uses

and abuses, these concubines of David's, and just the evil that can proliferate in our world when we refuse to ask the Lord, what is the next step? The evil that can proliferate in the world when we say, okay, I want what I want, and I don't care what God wants. And so since that exists in every one of us, that exists in every single one of our hearts, we just need prayer. We need God's grace, because we say, yep, God, that could be me. That could be me doing the thing that for ages ends up devastating people. And so God, help me not be an agent of devastation, but help me to be an agent for good, to belong to you fully. So because of that, that's why I'm praying for you, that you are faithful. Please pray for me, that I also am faithful. And let's pray for each other. My name is Father Mike. I cannot wait to see you tomorrow. God bless.

0: was day 134 of Bible in a Year with Father Mike Schmitz. And now we'd like to share audio from a video called Father Mike Responds to General Absolution with Father Mike from the Ascension Presents YouTube channel.
1: Hi, my name is Father Mike Schmitz, and this is Ascension Presents. So, reconciliation, right? Confession, the opportunity to come before the Lord and have our sins forgiven through the ministry of the priest. Now, we know that that's a real thing because we know that Jesus, after he had died and rose from the dead on that Easter Sunday, he said to his apostles, he breathed in them and said, receive the Holy Spirit. Those whose sins you forgive are forgiven them. Those whose sins you hold bound are held bound. Later on, James, he writes in James chapter 5, and he says, if anyone's sick among you, let them send for the priest of the church. Priest will pray over them. Essentially, I'm paraphrasing a little bit. If they've committed any sins, those sins will be forgiven. The next line is, therefore, confess your sins to one another. We've already covered this, I think, in a different video. But the reality, of course, is two things. One is Jesus has given his apostles and their successors, the bishops and priests, the ability to forgive sins in his name. Secondly, James 5 connects the ability to forgive sins in his name with confess your sins. Now, it could be, you know, James, people could say, well, confess your sins to one another just means, hey, brothers and sisters in Christ, just confess your sins to each other. Could mean that. But as we've already pointed out in other videos, I think, St. James writes, call for the priest of the church. The priest will pray over them. They'll be forgiven their sins. Therefore, confess your sins to one another. That therefore, you always have to ask the question, what's it there for? And so it connects. It's a connecting word between forgiveness of sins and confession of sins. And I think that that is a good case. Anyways, all that being said, there is something powerful and something necessary about being reconciled to the Lord, about coming before God and saying, God, I know you want me to be here, because that's the truth of the matter is whenever we go to confession, we've said this before as well, but I'm going to say it again. Whenever we go to confession, it's always a response. It's never us saying, God, please give me another chance. And it's God saying to us, hey, give me another chance. Give my mercy another chance. Let me make you new. Let me reconcile you to me and to the body of Christ. So again, when we go to confession, yes, we're guilty. Yes, we've fallen. Yes, we've sinned. But it is always the Lord himself who wants the sinner. It's always the Lord himself who wants us who have fallen. He wants our broken hearts because he knows he can reconcile us. He can heal us and he can make us new. Okay, so all that being said, this is also the season for what they call communal penance services. Now, individual penance services, that's like, you know, if your parish has confession times before every mass, or maybe they have it only on Saturdays, whatever. That's like your individual penance service, right? Not even really a service. You just go into confession. But these communal penance services, where you gather a bunch of people, you say, hey, this Tuesday of, you know, Holy Week, we're going to have a big penance service and we're going to have some prayer, we have some music maybe, we're going to have an examination of conscience, we have a bunch of priests here, and then after that examination of conscience, after that prayer, you go to confession and you receive absolution. So good, super good, highly recommend, 10 out of 10. The problem is, there has infiltrated in the church. There has been this thing called general absolution. General absolution, what is general absolution? Well, general absolution is actually a real thing. But it's a real thing that's been given to us because God is merciful to be used in very, very, very limited capacity. In fact, it's only to be used in extreme cases. What's general absolution? General absolution is there's a bunch of people and they have no opportunity to go to confession, but they desire God's mercy. And so the priest can give what they call general absolution. So I always think about that. I think about this every time I'm on a plane and we hit some turbulence. I remember

in extreme situations. So a plane is about to crash. There's no time for to hear confessions, general absolution. There is one priest in front of, you know, a bunch of soldiers who are about to be sent off to D-Day. And there's no chance for personal individual confession. He can give general absolution. Any kind of situation that it's extreme. Now, it's not extreme to say that, well, we have, you know, we had a communal penance service and we have 100 people here and only two priests. That's not an extreme situation. Why? Because there's no immediate danger. So you can't actually, in those cases, still give general absolution. It removes the reality that what reconciliation is what forgiveness is it's not simply a matter of like, oh, I've been taken care of. Well, I've been scrubbed clean. It's a matter of restoring relationship, right? It's a matter of like, I acknowledge my own sin and I'm going to the Lord through the ministry of the priest and the Lord's coming to me through the ministry of the priest and I'm being reconciled. And that relationship is being restored through the ministry of the priest. So to that end, what we need is we need what they call auricular confession, meaning I'm saying my sins out loud. They're heard by the priest and then I'm given absolution. See, these things are completely, they're so necessary that in those, even in those conditions, those extreme conditions, right, where general absolution is possible, because it is possible, and planes going down, troops are being shipped out. The condition is not only that there's repentance, right, and not only is there an intention to make reparation for one's sins, but the condition is that at the first opportunity, the penitent, the person with the sins, the person having their sins forgiven, at the first opportunity, they're going to confess whatever mortal sins they're aware of. Think about this. How many parishes, and this is one of the things I'm talking about. One of the reasons I'm talking about this is because this is something that has, you know, as I said, sneaked in, snuck in, infiltrated a lot of different parishes, and people are convinced that, oh, this is fine. This has got me covered. It doesn't have you covered. I'm telling you this right now. Why? Because if there are mortal sins, yes, okay, they're forgiven in extreme cases. But the condition is that at the first opportunity, I'm going to bring those mortal sins to individual confession, and I'm going to confess them out loud to the priest, and he, in the name of Jesus, the ministry of Christ, is going to give me absolution. So here's a person, like you might even be at one of those people who are like, wait, I went to the general absolution, I received that years ago. The condition has been that you would actually have brought those sins to individual confession. So if this is news to you right now, again, don't be disheartened. Please don't be discouraged. You can be upset. That's okay. It's completely legitimate to be upset. But the next step is, okay, I need to bring those sins I've not verbally confessed to confession. And to do that as soon as possible. That's my invitation. Because here's the thing, that the priest should have known better. Your pastor should have known better. If the bishop had given permission for this, he should have known better. He should have known it, made it very, very clear that even if this was a case of extreme emergency, that he should have made it clear to everyone involved that after the fact, they were under the obligation to still go to confession and confess whatever mortal sins they're aware of. Again, please, this is not about checking off boxes. It's not about jumping through hoops. This is about restoring a relationship. I think one of the gifts that Jesus gave us when he gave us the gift of sacrament of reconciliation, sacrament of confession, is that there's something so personal about this, where I have to, with my own voice, I have to take responsibility for my failings. I have to take responsibility for my sins. I have to take responsibility for my own life, my own decisions. And I'm saying that out loud to someone who's standing in the person of Christ. And then that person standing in the person of Christ, acting in the person of Christ, I get to hear those words. I absolve you of all of your sins. There's something, again, it's about relationship. It's not about just the rules. It's not about just a commandment. It's about a covenant. And when we sin, we're breaking that relationship. So when we confess, we have to do it via relationship as well. Does that make sense? When we sin, we break the relationship. We're saying to God, God, I know what you want. I don't care. I want what I want. Therefore, when we're restored again, when we're reconciled again, we have to do it in the context of relationship, where it's God, I know what you want. You have called me to confess my sins to your presbyters, right? To your priests. And you've called them and you ordained them to have the power in the ministry of the ministry of Jesus, but the power of the Holy Spirit to mediate your forgiveness to me. Anyways, so that's my invitation. I know this could be a very challenging thing. If you are someone who's like, I've gotten general absolution a bunch of times. What do I do next? Don't panic. Just seek out your priest, seek out your pastor. And to be able to say, okay, Father, I need to make, maybe I need to make a general confession. Maybe I need to go back and say, here's the things that I,

0: I believed I was forgiven for. And so in good faith, the Lord meets you with his mercy. But I know now that if I want to restore that relationship, I need to confess them out loud, individually, one-to-one, the penitent to the confessor, from the sinner, the brokenhearted, to the person, the man, the priest who stands in the person of Christ. Hope that makes sense. And if this is one of those things where you're like, wow, that's a little factoid, a little trivia, I had no idea. Now you know. And if you were like, Father, I totally knew this from way back when, or if it's maybe a matter of, again, one of those, it's intimidating and it's difficult to swallow, it's okay. Don't worry, the Lord is with you. He loves you. Remember, the whole reason behind this, the whole motivation behind this is God's love for you. So do not be afraid, but please make an examination of conscience and then seek out confession within the next couple days even. Because why not? The Lord loves you. So why wait from coming back to him, confessing your sins and being restored to the fullness of that love? I am praying for you. Please pray for me, I guess. From all this here, Ascension Presents, my name is Father Mike. God bless.
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0: Hello, I'm Johnette Benkovic with Living His Life Abundantly International. One of my favorite scripture passages is located in Jeremiah at chapter 29, verse 11. This is what it says, "For I know well the plans I have in mind for you, says the Lord. Plans for your welfare, not for woe. Plans to give you a future full of hope." Are you facing a challenge today? Are you in the midst of a trial or a tribulation? Is there a circumstance in your life that is causing you great pain? I would suggest that you take these words of our Lord to heart, that you indeed believe in faith that He has a special plan in mind for you, and that this plan is meant to bring you hope. Trust in Him today.
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5: 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You can follow along in any recent version of the catechism of the Catholic Church. A reading plan and all Catechism in a Year episodes can be found at ascensionpress.com/CIY or on the Ascension app. We're moving on to a new article in the Catechism today, exploring the part of the Creed that states, "I believe in the forgiveness of sins." Father Mike describes the Church's ability to forgive sins both in baptism and in the Sacrament of Reconciliation, all through the power of the keys to the Kingdom of Heaven.
4: Hi, my name is Father Mike Schmitz, and you're listening to the Catechism in a Year, where we encounter God's plan of sheer goodness for us, revealed in Scripture and passed down through the tradition of the Catholic faith. The Catechism in a Year is provided by Ascension, who produced and funded this program. In 365 days, we'll read through the Catechism of the Catholic Church, discovering our identity in God's family as we journey together toward our heavenly home. This is day 134, reading paragraphs 976 to 987. It is the entire section today. It's Article 10, that I believe in the forgiveness of sins. We're doing the whole article. We're doing the whole enchilada today, the whole chicken. We have not only paragraphs 976 to 983, but we also have four nuggets at the end. So it is the family pack, family meal.

don't know who's going to stop this. It's ridiculous. We get to talk about the forgiveness of sins, and this is remarkable. The paragraph 976 kicks off by saying, the Apostles' Creed associates faith in the forgiveness of sins, not only with faith in the Holy Spirit, because if we think about this, believe in the Holy Spirit, the Holy Catholic Church, the communion of saints, the forgiveness of sins, right? It starts with that section of the Holy Spirit. So associates forgiveness with faith in the Holy Spirit, but also with faith in the church. I believe in the Holy Spirit, the Holy Catholic Church, the communion of saints, forgiveness of sins. Bam, there we are. Why? Because it was when Jesus gave the Holy Spirit to the apostles that Jesus gave them his own power, divine power to forgive sins. If you remember back in John's Gospel, chapter 20, Jesus breathes on them and says, receive the Holy Spirit. If you forgive the sins of any, they are forgiven. If you retain the sins of any, they are retained. So he gives to the apostles his own divine power, ability to forgive sins. That's how the forgiveness of Jesus Christ comes to us. That's how what he merited by his life, death, and resurrection on the cross, in the death and resurrection, and giving us the Holy Spirit. That's how it comes to us. It comes to us, that forgiveness, that mercy, that redemption. It comes to us through the ministry of the church. This is incredible. Now, first it comes to us, it says in paragraph 977, through baptism, through faith and baptism. It goes on to quote Mark's Gospel, chapter 16, where Jesus says, go into all the world and preach the gospel to the whole creation. He who believes and is baptized will be saved. So baptism is the first and chief sacrament of the forgiveness of sins. And that's so important. But also we recognize that after we get baptized, we are truly transformed. We're made into God's sons and daughters. We are truly forgiven of original sin and of any actual sin. Yet we still experience the effects of the fall. Because of that, we have this inclination towards evil, aka concupiscence. And so we do choose sin. So rather than leave us on our own, Jesus has given us the grace of forgiveness through the sacrament of reconciliation. So we'll talk about that more in weeks to come. But today we're just, you know, highlighting that as well. So it's so beautiful, so powerful. It really just absolutely incredible. And then also there's the power of the keys, and that power of the keys of the kingdom of heaven, so that repentance and forgiveness of sins should be preached in Jesus's name to all nations. We're talking about that today, that there is no offense. This is paragraph 982. There is no offense, however serious, that the church cannot forgive. And that is so encouraging, that Jesus Christ giving the apostles and their successors his own divine ability and power to forgive sins means that none of us should ever, ever despair. Although at the same time, you know, many of us are tempted to discouragement or tempted to despair, especially when we see our brokenness and our broken hearts. And so let's begin this day by praying, just calling upon the Lord. We pray, Father in heaven, we give you praise. We thank you. We give you glory. We lift up your name. We ask that you please send your Holy Spirit, a spirit of confidence and of courage, especially in our moments of discouragement. Lord God, send the grace of the conviction that you love us in the midst of our weakness, especially when we're experiencing despair, temptation towards discouragement. Send your Holy Spirit, the fire of your love, to never give up, to never surrender, but to always lean into your mercy, to always lean into your grace. We thank you for mercy. We thank you for your forgiveness. And today, Lord God, for all the areas that we need mercy, for all the ways that we need your forgiveness today, please meet us in our need. Please grant us your mercy. Grant us your salvation. Grant us your forgiveness. In Jesus' name we pray. Amen. In the name of the Father, and of the Son, and of the Holy Spirit. Amen. As I said, it's day 134. We're reading paragraphs 976 to 987. Article 10. I believe in the forgiveness of sins. The Apostles' Creed associates faith in the forgiveness of sins not only with faith in the Holy Spirit, but also with faith in the church and in the communion of saints. It was when he gave the Holy Spirit to his apostles that the risen Christ conferred on them his own divine power to forgive sins, when he said in John's Gospel, "Receive the Holy Spirit. If you forgive the sins of any, they are forgiven. If you retain the sins of any, they are retained." Part 2 of the Catechism will deal explicitly with the forgiveness of sins through baptism, the sacrament of penance, and the other sacraments, especially the Eucharist. Here it will suffice to suggest some basic facts briefly. 1. Baptism for the forgiveness of sins. Our Lord tied the forgiveness of sins to faith and baptism. In Mark's Gospel, Jesus stated, "Go into all the world and preach the gospel to the whole creation. He who believes and is baptized will be saved."

Baptism is the first and chief sacrament of forgiveness of sins because it unites us with Christ, who died for our sins and rose for our justification, so that we too might walk in newness of life. When we made our first profession of faith while receiving the holy baptism that cleansed us, the forgiveness we received then was so full and complete that there remained in us absolutely nothing left to efface, neither original sin nor offenses committed by our own will. Nor was there left any penalty to suffer in order to expiate them. Yet, the grace of baptism delivers no one from all the weakness of nature. On the contrary, we must still combat the movements of concupiscence that never cease leading us into evil. In this battle against our inclination towards evil, who could be brave and watchful enough to escape every wound of sin? If the church has the power to forgive sins, then baptism cannot be her only means of using the keys of the kingdom of heaven received from Jesus Christ. The church must be able to forgive all penitents their offenses, even if they should sin until the last moment of their lives. It is through the sacrament of penance that the baptized can be reconciled with God and with the church. Penance has rightly been called by the Holy Fathers a laborious kind of baptism. This sacrament of penance is necessary for salvation for those who have fallen after baptism, just as baptism is necessary for salvation for those who have not yet been reborn. The power of the keys. After his resurrection, Christ sent his apostles so that repentance and forgiveness of sins should be preached in his name to all nations. The apostles and their successors carry out this ministry of reconciliation, not only by announcing to men God's forgiveness merited for us by Christ and calling them to conversion and faith, but also by communicating to them the forgiveness of sins in baptism and reconciling them with God and with the church through the power of the keys received from Christ. As St. Augustine stated, the church has received the keys of the kingdom of heaven, so that in her sins may be forgiven through Christ's blood and the Holy Spirit's action. In this church, the soul, dead through sin, comes back to life in order to live with Christ, whose grace has saved us. There is no offense, however serious, that the church cannot forgive. There is no one, however wicked and guilty, who may not confidently hope for forgiveness, provided his repentance is honest. Christ, who died for all men, desires that in his church the gates of forgiveness should always be open to anyone who turns away from sin. Catechesis strives to awaken and nourish in the faithful faith in the incomparable greatness of the risen Christ's gift to his church, the mission and the power to forgive sins through the ministry of the apostles and their successors. St. Ambrose stated, "The Lord wills that his disciples possess a tremendous power, that his lowly servants accomplish in his name all that he did when he was on earth." St. John Chrysostom stated, "Priests have received from God a power that he has given neither to angels nor to archangels. God above confirms what priests do here below." And St. Augustine stated, "Were there no forgiveness of sins in the church, there would be no hope of life to come or eternal liberation. Let us thank God who has given his church such a gift." In brief, the Creed links the forgiveness of sins with its profession of faith in the Holy Spirit, for the risen Christ entrusted to the apostles the power to forgive sins when he gave them the Holy Spirit. Baptism is the first and chief sacrament of the forgiveness of sins. It unites us to Christ, who died and rose, and gives us the Holy Spirit. By Christ's will, the Church possesses the power to forgive the sins of the baptized and exercises it through bishops and priests normally in the sacrament of penance. In the forgiveness of sins, both priests and sacraments are instruments which our Lord Jesus Christ, the only author and liberal giver of salvation, wills to use in order to efface our sins and give us the grace of justification. Okay, there it is, Article 10. As I said, the whole enchilada, the whole chicken today. Paragraphs 976 to 987. My goodness, I am, just praise God. Just honestly, just for a second, to stop and give the Lord praise. Here we have this article about the forgiveness of sins. So powerful. Okay, where does it come from? Jesus Christ. Obviously, right? By the merits of his life, death, and resurrection, we can have our sins forgiven. That what Jesus made possible is made actual in the Holy Spirit, and it's communicated to us by the vehicle of the sacraments, right? Just incredible. So paragraph 977 highlights this. Our Lord tied the forgiveness of sins to faith and baptism. That quote from Mark chapter 16, "Who believes and is baptized will be saved." Yes, absolutely. I love this paragraph 978. It's from the Roman Catechism.
And

It is beautiful. Let's go back through it. Paragraph 978 says, when we made our first profession of faith while receiving the holy baptism that cleansed us, the forgiveness we received then was so full and complete that there remained in us absolutely nothing left to efface, neither original sin nor offenses committed by our own will, nor was there left any penalty to suffer in order to expiate them. Basically, this is stating the power of baptism. Now, we're going to talk about baptism in the weeks to come when we get to the second pillar on the sacraments. But here is the power of baptism. So not only we're made sons and daughters of the Lord, we have the temple of the Holy Spirit, but also all sins have been completely effaced. So fully that, as it says here, there's nothing left to efface. There's nothing left to heal. It's all healed. And yet, this is the grace of baptism delivers no one from all the weakness of nature. On the contrary, we must still combat the movements of concupiscence that never cease leading us into evil. Concupiscence is that broken part of us that, we're made for good, we're made for truth, we're made for beauty, and yet we sometimes take counterfeits. Sometimes we're drawn to things that are not true. Sometimes we do things that are not true, not good, not beautiful, yet we're still oriented that way. We're just kind of twisted is one way to say that. And we all still experience this. And that's one of the reasons why I love paragraph 979, because it just gets even better and better. It says, in this battle against our inclination towards evil, right? Concupiscence. Who could be brave and watchful enough to escape every wound of sin? And then one of these incredible quotes from the Roman Catechism. It says, if the church has the power to forgive sins, then baptism cannot be her only means of using that power, basically. If the church has the power to forgive sins, why? Because I have my sins forgiven once, but then here I am with my broken heart and I choose sin again. And God does not want to leave us abandoned even after we've been restored, but have fallen away. And therefore, what does he do? The church must be able to forgive all penitents, their offenses, even if they should sin until the last moment of their lives. Now, there's a word of hope in there. And I hope you hear that word of hope rather than, wait, are you just saying you can sin until the last moment of your life and just be forgiven easily at the end? Well, not easily. We recognize that the price of forgiveness for our sins is the death and resurrection of God himself in the flesh in Jesus Christ. So it's not easy. And also, it's not magic, right? We actually, to truly be forgiven of our sins, not only requires the Lord's work that it's accomplished, right, in his giving of the Holy Spirit and going to confession, but also requires this cooperation on our part. It also requires real repentance on our part. Again, it's not magic, and we don't want to take the sacraments for granted ever. It's not one of those situations where someone says, the temptation can be there, right? The temptation can be there to say, well, you know what? I'm not going to go to confession until some later date. Therefore, I'll just get all my sinning in right now. I know that sometimes can be a temptation to people. Father, how do you know that? Well, A, because I have a broken heart myself, and B, because I hear confessions. And I know that sometimes that's one of the temptations that people will bring, just like it's a temptation that I can experience in my life. And yet, what's the Lord call us to? He calls us to true, humble, and authentic repentance, where we actually turn away from our sins and turn towards his grace. Anytime we do that, there is no offense, paragraph 982, every time we do that, there is no offense, however serious, that the church cannot forgive. That's why this, again, quote from the Roman Catechism says, there is no one, however wicked and guilty, who may not confidently hope for forgiveness, provided his repentance is honest. So good. And that last little quote, maybe it's the last quote, I don't know, second to last quote. Christ, who died for all men, desires that in his church, the gates of forgiveness should always be open to anyone who turns away from sin. Just such an incredible statement. Christ, who died for all men, desires that in his church, the gates of forgiveness should always be open to anyone who turns away from sin. That means nobody is too far gone for the Lord. Nobody is disqualified. This is you. This is me right now. With our broken hearts, our broken past, even our broken present, there is no one of us who is too far gone that Christ doesn't continually reach out and call us to himself because he desires. We realize this. The whole point of his life, death, and resurrection is to bring us his mercy, is to unite us to himself. And it's all been done. His saving work has been accomplished. What remains to be done is what? What remains to be done is our cooperation to let the saving work of Jesus Christ actually be accomplished in my life and in your life, in our lives. And I'm so grateful
for this 983, these three quotes.

0: from St. Ambrose, St. John Chrysostom, and St. Augustine. Because these early church fathers, right, in the first centuries of the church, are saying so clearly, that the ordinary means of reconciliation with the Lord comes through the ministry of the priesthood. Incredible. Again, St. John Chrysostom saying, priests have received from God a power that he has given neither to angels nor to archangels. God above confirms what priests do here below. And then St. Augustine, were there no forgiveness of sins in the church, there would be no hope of life to come or eternal liberation. Let us thank God who has given his church such a gift. So let's do that. Let us thank God who has given his church such a gift. And also let's pray for each other, especially for those of us who are in discouragement, for those of us who feel like we're disqualified from God's love and God's mercy. You're not. You're not. We're praying for you. I am praying for you. Please pray for me. My name is Father Mike. I cannot wait to see you tomorrow. God bless.
1: That was day 134 of Catechism in a Year with Father Mike Schmitz. And now we'd like to share audio from a video called Don't Feel Like Praying? 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
2: Hey, we're Jackie and Bobby Angel with Ascension Presents. Today we're going to talk about forcing yourself to pray, creating that habit of prayer if it's not the most exciting thing in your life. You know, it's in a world of shiny things and beautiful technology.
3: And distractions everywhere.
2: Prayer isn't always the top thing on our list of things to do or the most exciting things. So how do we get a rhythm of prayer even if we don't, I don't want to.
3: It's sacrifice. Sacrifice is doing things that you don't necessarily want to do, but you do them anyway. That's what love is. And to love God, there are going to be times we don't want to pray. There are going to be times that we feel this aridity, this dryness in prayer.
2: Good word.
3: I don't want to. You know, we return to being toddlers. Yeah. And I'm like, no, I don't want it. Right? Like, we need to learn to be children of God and not brats of God.
2: It's so much work.
3: The truth is, it is, and you get out of it what you put into it. So it's just like, it's like exercising. I hate exercising. I don't like exercising my body. You're so good. You're so disciplined in that area. Not me.
2: Well, I was talking with a student one day, and he asked, why do I have to go to church? Why do I have to pray? And he's an athlete. And so I told him, do you always want to go to practice? Are you always excited for lifting after school? He's like, no. I said, well, do you do it? He's like, well, yeah. Why do you do it? Because I know it'll get better. Knowing that some days you are excited, you are looking forward to it. Some days you're not. Sometimes it's a grind. And prayer often is that I have to set aside nice, shiny distractions and, you know, easy to consume material for something that does take some work. It does take some of my heart to put into it. And the more you do it, the more you will look forward to it. And the more you like exercise, the more you do it, the more it becomes a part of who you are and just what you do. And you miss it when you don't do it. It's a beautiful place to get to when you miss prayer. If it's been a couple days or you're not able to get to Mass for whatever reason, it's a beautiful thing when you really ache for God, when you really ache for that time in prayer.
3: And prayer is a relationship. It's a conversation with God. Now, in a relationship, in a marriage, it's easier because you're a physical human being. You're right here.
2: I
3: know with God, it's different because we don't see God necessarily. And we're like, well, I'm not hearing God and I'm not... And that's what's beautiful about being Catholic is that we have the sacraments. We have this physical, we have the Eucharist. We have these physical things. And that's why God is so brilliant for God to be like, I'm going to give you these physical things of the earth, again, to show my grace. But even there are times, even if you don't hear him, I feel like God is so proud of us and so pleased in the times that we have dryness that we don't hear him, but we come anyways. The times that we don't want to pray, and we come because prayer is this relationship. And again, we said it before, like, what kind of relationship would a marriage be if we only talked to each other once a week? It would be a terrible relationship. Or if we only texted each other, right? It's like growing in prayer is learning how to grow in this relationship with God. So what are some things that would help?
2: Any kind of reward system. Sometimes you've got to learn delayed gratification. And so... You know, you'll put some self-imposed limits. I will not surf the internet. I will not use social media until I have read my daily scripture, until I have spent 15 minutes in prayer. Like setting like, okay, I cannot do these other things until I get my prayer in. And then it becomes a habit. And then it's something you will look forward to.

0: But the first thing you can do is to set aside the more pleasurable things over here and say, I cannot, and I'm not going to do that until I've done my prayer. Another thing that can help you get a rhythm of prayer in place is doing it with another person. And by that, I mean, include someone else in your goals. Because, you know, if you want to exercise or do a marathon, usually it's, you know, you're asking someone else to train with you or do the race with you. And so you will train with them along the way to get to the goal. So the same thing with prayer. If you're really struggling to get a prayer routine off the ground, ask someone else to daily walk with you. Like, hey, let's read the Gospel of Mark together. Can we do a chapter a day? And then we'll talk about it or text about it at the end of the day. Hey, let's do a rosary together. Let's set an alarm on our phone so each day we will pray at the same time. And then, you know, you check in on someone. I was able to read the Bible, the whole thing, in a year for the first time ever a couple years ago because I did it with a colleague at work. And we were able to daily talk about it. And if a day was stressful and I forgot or got behind, you know, there's someone there to bounce it off of instead of just, well, I failed, I'm going to give up on this goal.
1: And then the next year we did that together, right, which again helped me then to have accountability. So yeah, if you're struggling with prayer, bring somebody else into it or join a Bible study, join, and that could be online or whatever it is, you know, invite other people into that. Mother Teresa, who had an amazing prayer life, she would, I heard that she would go to adoration right in the morning for like 3 hours, like a really long time. But even she prayed, Lord, teach me how to love, teach me how to pray. If she is asking to learn, like, Lord, teach me how to pray, I'm like, girl, then I need to be praying that prayer too. Ask God to teach you how to pray.
0: There's St. Augustine's famous line, Lord, give me chastity, but not yet. Sometimes we don't want it. We don't want to achieve the goal that's on our hearts. We don't want to write. We don't want to exercise. We don't want to pray. And sometimes we need to ask God, like, God, I really don't want to pray. I'm really not feeling it, but help me want to pray. Give me the grace. Give me the desire to want to pray. And I guarantee you that's going to start moving on your heart. And again, that may be walking in nature. That may be walking outside with your rosary. That may just, again, St. Paul says to pray without ceasing. It doesn't mean we have to drop to our knees every, you know,
1: moment,
0: every moment, every foot, and never get to our, you know, destination or to our work. It's every moment to pause, to pray again with a cup of coffee, to pray during a stressful time at work or at home, you know, changing clothes, changing a diaper, you're like, Lord, be with me right now.
1: And we will pray for you guys that God gives you that grace to desire prayer, to have the discipline to pray, and just do it.
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4: The year 452 AD. Harrowing news reaches Rome. An army of Huns has penetrated the empire's frontier. This wave of fierce barbarians leave razed cities, destroy churches, and many dead in its wake. Rome is next. Now fearful, the Emperor Valentinian III and his army abandon the city to its fate. In the midst of chaos and collapse, Pope Leo the Great stands in the breach. The Pope, unarmed and unafraid, meets Attila. He pleads with him, saying, "You who defeated everyone, defeat yourself. With no other deed will you be more like the immortal God than if you have mercy on the defeated." Upon hearing these words, Attila is filled with the fear of God and decides to retreat. Before leaving, he turns to Pope Leo and says, "Whoever you may be, man or angel, give thanks to the God that you serve."
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6: I firmly believe that prayer is communication with God. And if we know that God is a loving Father, why wouldn't we want to talk to God? The reality is, we've got to talk to our family, we've got to talk to our friends, and if God is real, and God is definitely real, He wants to hear about our day. He also wants to know how

0: 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Prayer is communication with God.
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2: Family, a prayer that we pray together is a powerful prayer. So please pray together with me, our EWTN Family Prayer. Today we pray for those who have diabetes. Almighty God, we worship you, our Father, and we pray this day for those who suffer with diabetes. Look upon your children with this illness and grant them relief. Give them patience and the grace of perseverance in taking care of their health. Show them the way to physical and spiritual well-being. 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We ask this in the holy name of Jesus, your Son. Amen.
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0: Hello and welcome to Catholic Answers Live. I am Cy Kellett, your host. Very happy to be here with you. And it's Joe Heschmeyer today. Let me just get that out of the way. Joe Heschmeyer, because I know people are like, wonder who it's going to be today. Joe's so popular now. I just want to say his name right at the beginning, because I know people are like, okay, I'll hang out for Joe Heschmeyer. Joe is the podcaster. He was a blogger. Which tells you he's extremely old, and he was a blogger with his blog Shameless Popery, and now he's a podcaster and YouTuber with Shameless Popery, which is just taking over the world. Joe Heschmeyer, welcome. Thanks for being here.
1: First of all, thank you for that very warm introduction, followed by jokes about my elderliness.
0: I can't make it. I just can't do it, Joe. I can't do it.
1: Down the mighty from their throne.
0: I say to myself, just be positive about Joe, because there is so much positive about you, Joe. But for some reason, I can't keep from putting one dig in there.
1: A reverse Balaam.
0: The
1: prophet who went to curse Israel and kept blessing them instead. He couldn't help himself.
0: I didn't know if you were calling me a...
1: No, you're not. You're not his donkey. But.
0: I thought that might be where you were going with that.
1: If people want to take a certain interpretation of that, I'm not going to dispute their personal read of scripture.
0: Why are things going so well by the way, it's drop calls. We got a million calls. We got really good ones. Whenever we have drop calls, we get to curate them a little bit. And so we got a lot of great questions for Joe, challenging questions for Joe today about the Catholic faith, about religion and philosophy in general, a whole bunch of good stuff. But tell me this, why is Shameless Popery going so well? Why is it a hit?
1: This is one of those tough questions.
0: Yeah.
1: I think people have a lot of questions about Catholicism. We're seeing that in the numbers. You know, this year, the number of people who entered the church at the Easter Vigil was higher than the year before, which was higher than the year before. Like, we're on at least a 5-year high, and it seems like even probably bigger than that. Now, some of that, obviously, there was a big dip during COVID, so there's some recovery going on there.
0: Sure.
1: But we see people are being exposed to Catholic arguments through the internet, through public figures who are becoming Catholic, through, you know, public figures who are cradle Catholic, maybe. And I think it's sparked a lot of curiosity. That doesn't immediately mean someone's going to go out and rush and join OCIA and become Catholic. But people are getting curious about this, and curious about it in a way where maybe in the past, if you lived in a small town and say everybody in your town was Baptist, you would have heard things about the Catholic Church, but you would have no way of knowing how accurate those descriptions are. And so people would often have these kind of half-truths and distortions and misunderstandings that they innocently believed were the accurate teaching. And so there's, you know, you read early 20th century writings or anything before that, and there's this repeated Catholic complaint that, hey, people don't understand what it is we believe in the first place. They're rejecting things we actually don't believe in. So there is this real hunger right now to know what the church actually believes. There's a real hunger right now to see if the Catholic Church can answer this problem of the question of meaning. And I think many people who grew up reading the Bible in a certain way or

0: believing it taught certain things, are now hearing that challenged publicly, and they're wanting to see, okay, well, are there answers to that? What is the Catholic take on that? And I've heard these drop down, like knockout arguments against Catholicism. How would a Catholic answer those? And yeah. So it's fertile territory. So it's been a real joy to get to be part of this. Obviously, I'm just a small drop in this much larger bucket, but God is doing something exciting right now. I'm convinced of it.
1: Yeah. And our database of answers, so to speak, is 2,000 years or even more.
0: That's right.
1: And so I think, like, sometimes people hear something like, well, you know, the Bible says, you know, call no man father. And that seems to be just do you think that the Christians have never thought of that before? Like that, like, right. Like Catholics in the 8th century weren't like, well, what does that mean? And how does that fit with the fact that we call priests father? I mean, there is an answer. That's one of the things. It's like the internet is an access tool to an incredible database of answers.
0: Yes, that's right. And the things that, I mean, I often find this, not even in just terms of challenges, but sometimes I'll be reading through scripture and I'll notice something. I'll be like, oh, that's an interesting, I wonder if that connection, anyone has noticed that before? And invariably the answer is yes.
1: Yeah.
0: And right. Sometimes it's, oh yeah, for a while we thought this, and then we found this really decisive argument for why that's a bad interpretation. And so you go, both get to find out your original great idea is not original,
1: yeah,
0: and then that it's not,
1: and it's
0: great.
1: Not good.
0: And so that's just like, okay.
1: All right, so
0: but that could be really good.
1: So you do, part of what you do though is debates, and I assume you must feel that these are fruitful as well. So for example, recently, not long ago, a debate came out between you and a Protestant, Doug Wilson, on Sola Scriptura. So how do you go about, how do you prepare for a debate like that? What is your goal going into a debate with someone who is, in fact, your Christian brother?
0: And a true gentleman.
1: I mean,
0: Doug Wilson has a very bad rap publicly because he says provocative things, and I disagree with plenty of the things that he's said, but I think he's a man of goodwill. I think he is someone who is striving to be a Christian, and even in his maybe provocative approach, maybe he enjoys ruffling feathers, but I think he's someone who is also trying to lead people to Jesus. So I think he's a man of very goodwill, even though we obviously disagree on a lot. When I look at a debate, because I get asked to do debates quite a lot, and most of the time the answer is going to be no. They take a lot of work to prepare for. And I almost said no, actually, to this one, and I'm very glad I said yes. So this one, Trent had originally been scheduled to debate with him, but he's had, you know, family health issues and everything. He's been pretty open about that. So he wasn't able to do it. And so there was, it was still months out when he realized it was going to be too much to try to do this. And so I was kind of the fallback guy. I'm on the JV team. And I looked at my calendar, and I had a three-day parish Linton mission right before that down in Oklahoma. And so I thought, well, that's a lot kind of back to back. On the other hand, when I'm, you know, in a town I don't know and I can't do, you know, anything really in terms of recording or anything, maybe this would be a great opportunity to do some last minute sort of preparation. So you start preparing a long ways out, and then you kind of get nervous and cram at the very last minute of the last.
1: That's my academic career right there you're describing.
0: Yeah, that's my whole life, unfortunately. I wrote my wedding reception, like, remarks the morning of my wedding. So it's not just professionally, personally, like everything.
1: Wait, does your wife know about this? Are you revealing something?
0: I don't know. We'll find out. She knows that I got the ring to propose. So I ordered the ring to propose to her and was flying out to Phoenix to propose. And the ring arrived that day. And I was actually gone, and they wouldn't drop it off. So I had to actually track down the mail lady to get the ring from her personally. So everything I do is last minute. And then I had to rush from there to get to the plane. Unfortunately, I try. So that's one of the dangers. One of the reasons I try to be careful about it is it's a lot of work, and especially a lot of work kind of in the 11th hour. But what I'm looking for in saying yes to a debate is, number one, is this a resolution that I know about and care about and I think is important? So in this case, the question was whether Scripture alone is our sole infallible rule of faith. This is Sola Scriptura. Do we only rely on the Bible as infallible, or is church tradition infallible, or, you know, apostolic tradition infallible, and the

0: teaching authority of the church infallible? And I think that's a really important question. So I was happy to want to debate that. And then you want to make sure the person that you're debating is someone who can debate charitably and reasonably. Because if someone's just going to get up there and go off in crazy directions, it's very frustrating for the other debater. It's very frustrating for the people who come to watch. And people tend to not be persuaded by that either way, because only one of you is really there to debate. And that's very hard. So I was convinced, like, okay, I think Doug Wilson is a good guy to debate this topic. I think this is a good topic. And so I ended up saying yes to that. And then you just, you go through everything that person has said on that topic. You go through other, you know, so there was a great debate between Gavin Ortlund and Trent Horn on Sola Scriptura. Other people have done, Trent did a great debate with Anthony Rogers. So, you know, looking at what other people have already said, I had done a Sola Scriptura debate myself like 4 years ago when I was just starting out. And then you just kind of listen to, okay, what are the best Protestant arguments? What are the best Catholic arguments? And then you sort of think, okay, how would I answer this? And then you kind of go from there.
1: So that like, do you feel that this is productive? Like, because what you described at the beginning was people are curious. Do you think that people watch these debates and they go, okay, this is the question I had. Let me watch two really smart people go back and forth, and that will help me resolve where I come down on it. Do you think that's happening?
0: Yeah, let me make a case. I know there are people who are anti-debates because, you know, they've seen enough bad debates. And I do think we have too many debates, and too many specifically because people are under-preparing for them, or it's the wrong people, or it's the wrong topics. Like, those are the ways a debate goes bad. And instead of that, I think you should say, not does a bad debate persuade anyone, but do good debates persuade anyone? And there is ample, abundant evidence that they do. I've talked to many people who said, I discovered you through watching a debate, or this debate, you asked this question, it got me going down this journey, and they ended up converting to Catholicism. You know, those kind of things happen a lot. And I've been on the receiving end of that. There is a great debate between Father Ron Rollheimer and Dr. Thomas Pink on what Vatican II says about religious liberty and how to harmonize that with the tradition of the church. And it's a question where it's pretty in the weeds. This is not going to be everybody's kind of cup of tea. But I had questions about how to properly interpret Vatican II on this point, and then seeing two brilliant people debate this publicly. They did it both in essays, and then they had an actual debate at Notre Dame, I believe. It was really helpful because you got to hear both the strongest arguments for each side and how someone smarter and better read on this would answer it than me. And I found that very helpful. And I would recommend that this is often the case, because when you watch just your side's videos, they sound very persuasive. And you might have it in the back of your mind, like, how would someone respond to that? It seems like a total silver bullet. And then when you actually see it in a debate, you get to find out the answer to that question. So I think it's actually a lot healthier than just being in a total echo chamber. Not for the sake of just, I know there's like people who are just, you know, debate bros. They just like watching fights. I don't do it for the MMA part. You know, I don't do it for just like watching violence. But I do think really getting to, like, think about how many times you're watching a video or listening to a radio program or something, and you just think, oh, I wish I could say this. This is why we have a call-in show. But that opportunity to have someone representing your perspective, challenging a view, and then maybe you see that your views were not as strong as you thought they were before.
1: Right.
0: That's what I would suggest. And there's always going to be stuff that it doesn't answer every question. So you'll find people in the comments trying to pick up the debate and say, well, this is why the losing side really won. They should have said this. And you're like, well, they didn't. Maybe there's a reason they didn't.
1: Well, that's right. That's right. It turns out that our first question is actually about this. So I'm going to take a quick break and we'll get back to Michael. I'll start the questioning with one from Michael from Houston, who was watching on YouTube. He wants to know how he can study to get good at debating Protestants. So I'll give you that right when we come back.
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0: Welcome back. Catholic Answers Live. Joe Heschmeyer, our guest. Shameless Popery is his podcast, and you can check out his YouTube channel to find out all of what he is up to, including these debates that he does. And when we left, I said I'd come back with a question from Michael from Houston, Texas. He was watching on YouTube, and he wanted to know, Joe, how do I begin studying to get good at debating Protestants?
1: So I would say I'm going to give a slightly broader answer to that question than the question itself. Just in general, like, how do you become good at debating or apologetics, we'll say? Because for some people, they're going to want to answer Protestant objections. Other people are going to want to answer the objections of atheists, etc. Now, obviously, the further somebody is from the church, the more important it is to reach them. But it's also sometimes the more difficult. And so I don't think there's anything wrong with people saying, you know, this is the religion or the faith tradition or whatever that I know well and that I feel comfortable to respond to. You know, so if people have questions about why Hinduism or Buddhism are wrong, now clearly those people need to be evangelized much more than a faithful Presbyterian. But I know Presbyterian theology much better than I know Hindu theology and Buddhist theology. And I know way more Presbyterians than I know Hindus or Buddhists. I can count on two hands the number of Hindus and Buddhists I think I've met in real life. And I don't have enough organs to count the number of Protestants, or like Presbyterians, say, that I've met. So I think figuring out where your passion and interest lies is a good first step. Second, to spiritually ground this, make sure your own motives are good. Like, if you're just trying to be someone who is persuasive for your own ego or to win, that's not going to be pleasing to God. And so I regularly go back to a handful of things. Number one, in Ephesians 6, when St. Paul says that our battle is not against flesh and blood, but against powers and principalities and so on, and the spiritual forces of darkness, that we are not trying to crush Protestants or, you know, atheists or agnostics or fill in the blank. We're trying to win them for Christ so that there can be one flock with one shepherd. That Christ comes with this mission. He's very explicit about this in John 10, where he wants to bring all of those who follow him together under one roof, as it were, within one flock. And it's actually good for everyone who loves Jesus, for all people of goodwill, to be united in his one church, because ultimately this is God's desire and goal for all of humanity. In 1 Timothy 2, St. Paul talks about how God desires that all men be saved and come to the knowledge of the truth. Now, that's going to end up in the same place. You're not going to have a bunch of different truths for a bunch of different people. And in John 17, Jesus talks about there should be one flock, or, you know, that they should all be one as he and the Father are one, is actually the way he describes it there. So we should be motivated out of a spirit of charity and with a sense that these are people we're hopefully serving, even if we have to destroy every wicked argument that stands in the way of knowledge of God. Because that's also perfectly biblical. Like, it's not actually bad to destroy bad arguments, because you find two things. You find, on the one hand, people who are way too belligerent, where they just want to fight for the sake of fighting. But then you have this other extreme that sort of is like, hey, well, you're close enough, live and let live, that's good. And that's not your call to make. Like, if someone is believing something

0: something heretical, God may be merciful to them. They may not go to hell for it, but God wants something more for them than heresy. And it's not your call, as I say, to decide, you know, which heretical beliefs should stand and which ones shouldn't. Your call is to proclaim the truth in season and out of season. As St. Paul says in 2 Corinthians, we destroy arguments and every proud obstacle to the knowledge of God and take every thought captive to obey Christ, being ready to punish every disobedience when your obedience is complete. So let's unpack that in terms of practical application. You should absolutely destroy bad arguments, not people. But you should do it first, living from a place of obedience and discipleship yourself. So work on your own spiritual life and don't allow apologetics or debates or anything like that to interfere with the fact that you must first be a disciple. You have to be someone who sits at the feet of the master, and then you have something to share. That the disciples are disciples long before they're apostles. A disciple is one who learns, a student. An apostle is one who's sent. You need to learn before you can be sent. And this is just true for all of us, whether you're going to be an apologist or just a faithful Christian. Learn from the feet of the master, and then you've got something to say. Now, to get in the weeds with this a bit, if you want to effectively answer someone else, you have to first understand what they believe and why, and that can be pretty tricky. It's more than just pulling out a handful of, you know, pre-prepared Bible verses you point to every time. It's understanding why people don't already believe that. What are the motives they have for believing whatever the Protestant belief or whatever it is? Understand it, be able to explain their position in a way they would accept as their own position before you can respond to it, and then understand the reasons why they believe it as charitably as you can. And only then are you ready to reply to it. And so having conversations with people who aren't Catholic can be a really effective way of doing this basic prep work. To say, okay, explain it. What is it that you believe and why? And so having that kind of conversation and dialogue is actually really important to being able to do anything effectively in terms of evangelization and apologetics. And then you slowly start to make your arguments why you think, once you've understood their position, you can explain why you think their position is wrong. You should do a lot of reading from Catholic apologists who've come before you. You should watch good YouTube videos, etc. But then know that even if you think you've got a good grip on it, you are going to be bad at this for a while before you're good at it. And that's just an unavoidable part of really all of life. But if you want to be good at things in life, you've got to be bad at things first. And if you're not willing to go through the humiliation of being bad, you're not going to go very far.
1: So I'm on the way to being good at a whole lot of things then.
0: You have come, you've crossed the first bridge.
1: Or yeah. I've accomplished the first part of it.
0: Yeah, G.K. Chesterton said anything worth doing is worth doing badly. And I think this is actually, for me at least, this has been great, helpful advice. That you can have this spirit of perfectionism that is born out of a sort of pride where you want to be great at everything. And so you don't want to do anything you're not already great at because you know you're going to make mistakes. And I think you just have to have the humility to say, I think this is a good argument, but I don't know if there's some flaw that I'm missing.
1: Yeah.
0: And rather than immediately stepping out as an expert, you just say, okay, I think this argument works and I'm persuaded by this. And tell me whether you find it persuasive or if there's a logical flaw that I'm missing. And if you approach things with that humility, people are often actually pretty good about receiving it in the same spirit. That if you act really bombastic and you guys are idiots, let me destroy you, they'll respond in kind.
1: Yeah.
0: If you say, I think this is a solid argument, but I'm still pretty new at this, can you tell me if I'm getting something wrong? They will. And even if they're uncharitable, even if they're bombastic in their reply to you, find out what you can learn from that. Don't make the same mistake twice. You're going to make mistakes. You don't have to remake those mistakes. And in that process, you start to become a lot better at it. This is an important part of the learning process where, as much as you sit and listen, that's all really good. That's necessary work. But you're going to find that there's another learning curve that comes when you go from, I think I've got it in my mind, to now I have to say it out loud yeah. And someone's going to be persuaded by it or not.
1: Michael in Houston, thank you very, very much. This one comes from Ricky in Bellevue, Nebraska, who also was watching on YouTube. Ricky wanted to know, did the Pope at the First Vatican Council actually said,

0: as La Civita Cattolica points out, this appears to be a slander full of foolishness, for it attributes incredible ignorance to a most learned cardinal and places on the lips of a most wise and humble pope words intoxicated with falsehood and arrogance. Like, this sounds more like something an enemy of the pope would have made up than anything we actually hear from Pope Pius IX. Like, it just doesn't sound like him. And it's not a very, like, you'd have to assume the pope and this cardinal are talking and they don't even know Catholic theology. And that's just, okay.
1: Seems unlikely.
0: It's not a very, it does seem unlikely.
1: I love that we have a cardinal named Guidi in this story, though. That is awesome right there. Yes. I love those really, truly Italian names for the 19th century cardinals. Would it be a problem for us if the pope had said, I am tradition?
0: So look, it depends a lot what we mean by tradition, because tradition is a thing handed on, and the pope is in charge of helping to preserve the things handed on accurately and faithfully. He doesn't invent them. He's not the author of them. And so we want to distinguish between authentic tradition, those traditions which go back to the apostles, and just old stuff. Because there's plenty of old stuff that's not automatically true. Protestants regularly point this out, and Catholics would agree. And the church helps us to know which things are old because they come from the apostles, and which things are old just because they're ancient heresies.
1: Yeah. Oh, yeah. All right. Ricky and Bellevue, thanks. It's Dropped Calls. Joe Heschmeyer is our guest. We got about a million drop calls still to go through. We'll do that right after this on Catholic Answers Live.
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3: Jesus came and proclaimed to sharing in our human life, in all our sufferings and joys. 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And because he ascends to heaven, humanity has hope that we will rise, that one day heaven will be our home too. Every road leads now to heaven, if we walk with Jesus who goes with us. Salvation comes from knowing Jesus. Everything changes when Jesus comes into our lives. He's the only way to happiness, and he wants everyone to know that. We need to draw near to Jesus. We need to cling to him and follow him.
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4: This is Father Ed Zovia. Why do we need to go to confession? It's because confession is that opportunity for the forgiveness of sins. All of us have to deal with sin, but confession is an opportunity for us to come to the forgiveness of sins as we acknowledge our sins and ask for God's mercy and help. May we always be a people who recognize that confession brings us to the heart of our loving God.
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6: In this year's Gospel for the Solemnity of the Ascension, we hear the Lord give the apostles the Great Commission. Go therefore and make disciples of all nations, baptizing them in the name of the Father and of the Son and of the Holy Spirit, teaching them to observe all that I have commanded you. Without a doubt, the apostles have been sent to the four corners of the earth to proclaim the gospel even unto death. But what's really amazing about this gospel is that it happens after revealing that some of the apostles have doubts. It says, when they saw him, they worshipped, but they doubted. Now, looking closer at the Greek text, we find that that word doubt is the same one that is used when Simon Peter walks on water and then sinks, having seen the wind and waves. And it comes from the Greek word meaning to stand with division inside of yourself, meaning to not be certain, to be split in two. And our Lord certainly knew this of his apostles, which makes the fact that he decided at that very moment to send them on mission even more astounding. And at the same time, isn't it wonderful? Isn't it wonderful to know that our God doesn't need us to be perfectly ready to follow him? And that perhaps, in fact, the very act of following him, even though we don't feel ready, is what will heal us on the inside. Maybe life isn't about control. Maybe life isn't about having everything planned out and perfectly in order. Maybe the great thrill of the Christian life is to let love lead us where certainty cannot. When we surrender to Christ, we surrender to someone greater than ourselves. When we surrender to Christ, we surrender to love. could there possibly be a

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0: Welcome back to Catholic Answers Live. It's Drop Calls Open Forum today. We're open to all drop calls. We, you know, people call, they have great questions, and then we don't get to them, and they drop, and we save them up, and we give them to Carlo sometimes and Joe sometimes. I don't know if anybody else has done drop calls, but not that they're not welcome to. They certainly are, but we like drop calls because we get a lot of interesting things, and we know that they're going to be interesting. And Joe can prepare for them, too. That's the other thing. He can prepare for them. Now, Joe doesn't prepare for them, but he could. That's the important thing, is he could.
1: Both of these things are pretty true. Although, with Ricky's, I remember Trent had done an episode, so I was able to pull up the quote.
0: Oh, yeah. Okay, good. That's good, yes. So Trent does your research for
1: Trent
0: you.
1: Trent does the preparation, yeah. Yes, and then I'm able to piggyback off of it.
0: Thomas was in South Carolina when he called. He wanted to know, he said, since COVID-19... my wife has been watching the Mass every Saturday. Is that okay?
1: I mean, there's a lot kind of unstated in this.
0: Yeah.
1: I'm assuming that the question is she's not going to Mass on Sunday. Because obviously if you're, you know, watching the Mass on Saturday and then going on Sunday, that's great. That's fantastic. And it's actually a great way to prepare.
0: Yeah. Hear the readings.
1: The Mass as well.
0: Right.
1: Yeah, you're hearing the readings. You're hearing... you know, hopefully a very good homily on it. And then you're hearing the homily at your local church, which hopefully is very good as well. But even if it's not, you feel like, hey, I've been spiritually nourished. You know, I've heard these things read, the Liturgy of the Word I've gotten twice, and now I get to experience the Liturgy of the Eucharist. The framing of the question involving COVID, involving, the mere fact he's asking if it's okay, makes me suspect that they're not going, or at least she's not going to Mass on Sunday. And that is a problem as a general rule of thumb, but there may be reasons for it. So let's start out. The Catechism talks about this in 2180 to 2184. And this is one of the so-called precepts of the Church, which is this. On Sundays and other holy days of obligation, the faithful are bound to participate in the Mass. And I want to stress, you don't fulfill that simply by watching Mass on TV or on YouTube. 2180 goes on to say, the precept of participating in the Mass is satisfied by attendance at a Mass, which is celebrated anywhere in a Catholic rite, either on the holy day or on the evening of the preceding day. So the Saturday part is fine if it's Saturday evening. The Jewish day begins at sundown. And so if you're watching the evening the day before, this is what's called an anticipated Mass. So maybe you have a situation where you're traveling, or you have some work obligation or some family commitment that you're not able to easily get out of on Sunday itself, it is possible, it is permitted to go to Mass the night before. And this can fulfill the Sunday obligation. But you're going to Mass in that scenario. Simply watching Mass on TV the night before, there's really the two red flags with that are, why are you watching instead of participating in the Mass? And I mean by attendance, because remember, that's explicitly part of what it is to participate in the Mass. You are not required to receive communion. There's a 2181 uses the language of participate in the Eucharist. That doesn't mean you're receiving communion. That just means you're participating in the Eucharistic sacrifice by being there and by uniting your own prayers to the prayers of the rest of the faithful. And this participation is something the Church stresses is really important. 2182 says that participation in the communal celebration of the Sunday Eucharist is a testimony of belonging and of being faithful to Christ and to his Church. That we have this situation where I think almost any faithful Catholic has experienced this. You go into a church that is bursting at the seams and it's on fire and people are devout and they're reverent, they're praying, they're singing, they're really lifting up their hearts to God, and it's contagious.

0: And then you go into another church and it feels cold and dead. It's, you know, two-thirds empty. And people are just not showing up. And maybe the people who show up are great, but it's very hard to experience the kind of ecclesial communion that we're called into in the Eucharistic sacrifice. And so something is actually lost there. And you miss the opportunity both to be spiritually nourished by those around you, but also you miss out on this duty that you have to help to encourage other people by your presence, by your faithfulness, that we are inspired by the witness of others. And that's good. That is normal. That's human. There's a reason Hebrews 11 gives us a long list of the saints who came before us and how they lived by faith, because we're inspired by their example and their model. And so one of the reasons that you're obliged to actually go to church on Sunday or Saturday night is so that we can be there for one another as we're there in union with Christ, that this is actually really good for us, for people who may be visiting the church and so on. Now, given this, why does online mass exist in the first place? Given that it doesn't of itself fulfill the Sunday obligation. Well, the reason is very obvious. Even in Thomas's original question, COVID-19 is one of the major impetuses to lead to this. That there are times where you are either sick or you're unable for whatever reason to go to Mass. And that is fine. The Sabbath is made for man, not man for the Sabbath. Like, we don't want to turn this into a burden that is making it, making your life measurably worse, because it's meant to do the opposite. And so 2181 says, the Sunday Eucharist is the foundation and confirmation of all Christian practice. For this reason, the faithful are obliged to participate in the Eucharist on days of obligation, unless excused for a serious reason. For example, illness, the care of infants, or dispensed by their own pastor. Those who deliberately fail in this obligation commit a grave sin. So if you refuse to live out this part of the Christian life, you are doing something gravely wrong. I mean, remember, the Sabbath is important enough to be one of the Ten Commandments. This speaks, this need for a weekly time of rest and worship, it speaks to something in the human condition that we desperately need, maybe more than we realize. And nevertheless, we don't want it to be in such a situation where people feel guilty when they can't reasonably make it. So if you're sick, if you're caring for a baby, if your pastor has told you you're dispensed from Mass this week for whatever reason you and he understand, you know, those kind of case-by-case bases are a legitimate reason not to attend. Now, if you're not attending Mass, you should still do what you can to participate somehow in what makes Sunday so important, the Day of the Lord. And so paragraph 2183 says, if, because of a lack of sacred minister or for other grave cause, participation in the celebration of the Eucharist is impossible, so if you are unable to make it, it is specially recommended that the faithful take part in the liturgy of the word. So, reading the readings. If it is celebrated in the parish church or in another sacred place, according to the prescriptions of the diocesan bishop, or engage in prayer for an appropriate amount of time, personally or in family, or as occasions offer in groups of families. Now, when all of that's written, online Mass doesn't exist. Online Mass is also meeting that need. The basic idea is there are going to be times where it is impossible for you to make it to Mass, or it would be dangerous for you to make it to Mass. The roads are really icy. You don't want to risk your life going to church, and you're not a bad Catholic for being smart. Or the baby is up and sick and, you know, needs attending to, and you have duties there. Okay, great. And so maybe by the time everything is calmed down, it's the middle of the day, there's no more Masses offered, you're no longer able to make it to Mass. But now you have like a little bit of calm. What can you do? Well, you can turn to prayer. You can pray through the readings. You can also, we would add to 2183, you can watch Mass online. So sure, it doesn't fulfill the Sunday obligation, but it's a good replacement when it's impossible to fulfill the obligation and when the obligation is dispensed, because it doesn't make sense to try to force you to go to Mass if doing so would be stupid or dangerous, basically.
1: All right. Thank you very much, Thomas. I hope that was helpful to you. Let's see, where shall I go next? It's drop calls. You know what? Let's take a very, very quick break, because the next couple questions I want you to have time to develop. I don't want to have to kind of move you along, and we're right at a minute before the break anyway. So we'll go to

0: 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Okay. We'll come right back with more drop calls for Joe Heschmeyer on Catholic Answers Live.
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0: Welcome back. Catholic Answers Live. That's how important your questions are to us. Even when your call drops, we do our very best to get to the call later. We gather them up. We do these drop call shows. And that's what we're doing now. And this one comes from Yorba Linda, California, which I associate with Richard Nixon. I think he was from Yorba Linda. Nobody in here knows. All right. Carl is in. Was in Yorba Linda when he called. He was listening on the Catholic Answers Live app. I'm going to look up and see what the connection is. I think Nixon's from there.
5: He was there. I just looked it up.
0: Oh, was he raised in Yorba Linda? Is that where he's from?
5: Yeah, his presidential library and museum are also there.
0: Oh, okay. So I'm not hallucinating like ChatGPT.
5: It's also, if someone named Belinda has like short-term memory loss and they don't remember their name, that's also what you say.
0: Yorba Linda. Is that what you're saying?
5: Yeah.
0: Like I say it like Fat Albert, the guy on Fat Albert used to talk. Is that what you're saying? Like I'm trying to follow.
5: I like these very references, like, hey, you guys remember Fat Albert and Richard Nixon?
0: I am a child of the 70s.
5: Radio demographic, so, yeah.
0: Yeah, that's where, right. Evel Knievel, Bruce Lee, these are all my people from my fourth grade days. All right, Carl asked this. Why are some Protestants opposed to the Blessed Mother?
5: I think, okay, there's going to be a range. Because most Protestants, I wouldn't say, are opposed to the Blessed Mother, but I would say that they are very uneasy about how much we like the Blessed Mother. And as a result, you can sometimes have this pushback where they sort of go pretty far in the opposition. And you actually see something similar, strangely enough, with the cross. My wife pointed this out this past Lent, that she encountered certain Protestants who seemed to actively kind of downplay the crucifixion. Like, hey, we don't want a crucifix in here. Like, we want just like to remember the resurrection. Jesus isn't still on the cross. And she found this really confusing because you wouldn't be like, hey, don't have a nativity scene. Jesus isn't still a baby. I mean, maybe you would, but I think most people would find that a very strange kind of reaction. And after she pointed it out, we heard a Protestant, I don't even remember who it was now, who said they were preaching on the theme of Good Friday. And they're like, but remember, it doesn't stop here. And it's like, okay, I get it. But you can dwell on the moment for a little bit. Uh-huh. And you don't have to be uneasy. But I think they see what they view as Catholic excesses, and they want to kind of push back against that. I think that's the most charitable kind of interpretation. Because you can say something is good and godly and still believe that people go too far in how they view it. The clearest example of this biblically is the bronze serpent. So if you remember, in the Old Testament, God orders Moses to create a bronze serpent and put it on a staff. And this is actually a prefigurement of images of the crucifix. And those who look at it will live. This is what he promises Moses. But then people start to worship the bronze serpent. And the bronze serpent obviously is not meant to be worshipped. And so it's destroyed. And so I think you have people who have a similar approach to the crucifix and to the Virgin Mary.

0: And I think that their intentions are good. They're wanting to make sure we're not falling into idolatry. But I still think that the anti-Marian impetus, while not at the human level consciously this way, is nevertheless of wicked and even demonic origin. And I'll give a biblical explanation for that. In Genesis 3:15, when God curses the serpent, who we know to be Satan, he says, "I'll put enmity between you and the woman, and between your seed and her seed. He shall bruise your head, and you shall bruise his heel." Now, this is a prophecy of the virgin birth. The reason it says her seed rather than his seed, as would normally happen here, is because Jesus doesn't have a biological father. He's obviously the one who is the seed of the woman who is going to destroy the power of the devil. I mean, we see all this happen. But that means if this is a virgin birth prophecy, that this is a prophecy not only of the virgin born, Jesus, but also of the virgin herself, Mary, that she is the woman of Genesis 3:15. That even though it looks at a surface like we're going to be talking about Eve, who used to be named woman, that in fact Eve's son, her firstborn is Cain, not Jesus. Cain, if he crushes anybody's head, it's his own brother's. He's not the one prophesied in Genesis 3:15, and she's not the mother prophesied in Genesis 3:15. Mary is. And you see this fulfilled in Revelation 12. Now, Revelation 12, we're given a clue. It should be read through the lens of Genesis 3. And that clue is Revelation 12, verse 9, which says, "The great dragon was thrown down, that ancient serpent who is called the devil and Satan." Now, remember, in Genesis 3, the serpent is never identified as the devil. We read it and we know it's the devil. But on its surface, it looks like just a talking snake. Revelation 12 tells us, number one, that the devil is the ancient serpent. He's referring to Genesis 3 there. And number two, that this is also the great dragon of Revelation 12. So in Revelation 12, there's a woman who is clothed with the sun, with the moon under her feet, and on her head a crown of 12 stars. And then she gives birth. This is verse 5. She brought forth a male child, one who is to rule all the nations with a rod of iron. This is clearly Jesus. So once again, you have a woman who gives birth to Jesus and who is at war with the devil, the serpent, the dragon. And then we're told in verse 17 that the dragon was angry with the woman and went off to make war on the rest of her offspring, on those who keep the commandments of God and bear testimony to Jesus. So what can we draw from this? Number one, there are two teams biblically. There's team devil. This is the devil and his offspring. And there's team Mary. You expect it to be team Jesus, but it doesn't say the dragon was angry with Jesus and made war on his offspring. It says Mary. Like, that's just biblical. That these are the two teams. And so in acknowledging that the spiritual battle in Genesis and Revelation is divided, the devil is mad at the woman. And then that's what we see in Genesis 3 and Revelation 12. This means that when we find the anti-Marian kind of animosity, we know where that's coming from because we know who's making war on Mary. And I understand many Protestants are hearing this saying, "We like Mary, but we just think you go too far." I get it. But remember, Mary in Luke 1 knows, like, she's filled with the Holy Spirit and proclaims how all generations will call her blessed. I want you to think about that. God knew what Marian devotion was going to look like through the ages. He knew it was going to make a lot of Protestants uncomfortable. And he could have put a word in Scripture warning Catholics not to do this. He could have said, some generations are really going to go overboard. What does he say instead? Well, he puts on the lips of Mary, "All generations will call me blessed." And this is clearly presented as a good thing. So I would suggest that we find a clear sense that Christians are to have Marian devotion of some kind, right there in Scripture. And so when people react against Catholicism by being against devotion to Mary, they're revealing themselves to be influenced by the enemy of Mary, who we already know to be the devil.
1: Wow. All right, there you go. Appreciate that from Yorba Linda, Carl. Allison was in Florida when she called Joe, and good, nice historical question. Were any of the 12 apostles married, or did they have children that they had to leave in order to follow Jesus?
0: It's a great question. We don't know of any of them having children. We never hear of any of them having living wives. And we do hear of Peter having a mother-in-law. So Matthew 8:14-15 talks about Jesus healing Peter's mother-in-law.

And there's an interesting moment where the now healed mother-in-law then attends to Jesus. And we don't hear of any wife in the house. We don't hear of, you know, he was already being taken care of by Peter's wife, and then the mother-in-law joined in. It actually, her absence from the story is really quite striking. Now, there was sometimes a rabbinical practice where someone married would put away their wife to follow a rabbi. We don't know of the apostles doing that. So there's three possibilities. One is that they did this. That seems unlikely because it doesn't seem to do honor to the good of marriage. Two is that Peter was a widower, which seems completely plausible. Or three, Peter did have a wife. We just don't know anything about her. We don't know her name. We don't ever know about her. Because one of the things that makes it difficult is that the disciples are following Jesus, and the Son of Man has nowhere to lay his head. Now, Peter clearly has a house, and it seems like there's even some indication Jesus might live in this house in Capernaum. But he is traveling a lot. He's on the road a lot. I'm only going to compare myself to Peter in this one regard. I'm also on the road a lot, and that can be hard for a family. And I'm on the road where I can get on a plane when I'm done and fly home. If you're on the road where you're walking to Jerusalem and then you have to walk back, that's difficult on a family, no doubt. And especially if you're spending 3 years following Jesus around. So it's not impossible, but there are some difficulties raised by this. One passage I think is worth presenting here. Well, two passages, one on each side. Sometimes Protestants will point out a mistranslation of 1 Corinthians 9, where St. Paul says in verse 5, do we not have the right to be accompanied by, and many translations say, a wife, as the apostles and the brethren of the Lord, and Cephas. Cephas is Peter. It just means rock in Aramaic. And the problem with that is, Carl Keating actually did a print article about this in Catholic Answers Magazine many years ago called Did Peter Have a Wife? And one of the points he makes is, the Greek doesn't actually say that. It just says a woman. And now that can mean wife. In this context, it clearly doesn't. So I want to read from 1 Corinthians 9, and you'll see that the whole thing is about being financially supported. Remember that Jesus was financially supported by some wealthy women. This was one of the ways that they participated, you know, with Jesus's ministry. They're not called to, you know, go out and evangelize in the same way. But as we see in Luke 8, we hear about wealthy women supporting Jesus. Mary called Magdalene, from whom seven demons had gone out, and Joanna, the wife of Chuza, Herod's steward, and Susanna, and many others who provided for them out of their means. So this, we know that they had, you know, the original Society 315 right there in Luke 8. And so when we hear about this in 1 Corinthians 9, that's what St. Paul's talking about. And we know this from the context. He says, this is my defense to those who would examine me. Do we not have the right to our food and drink? Do we not have the right to be accompanied by a woman as the other apostles and the brethren of the Lord and Cephas? Or is it only Barnabas and I who have no right to refrain from working for a living? So explicitly, verse 6 tells you that if he doesn't have this woman, he's going to have to supplement his preaching with doing some other kind of work, which we know he did as a tent maker. And then he says, who serves as a soldier at his own expense? Who builds a vineyard without eating any of its fruit? Who tends a flock without getting some of the milk? So all of what he's saying from verse 3 to verse 7 is about the financial support of the apostles' preaching. You're preaching, nobody pays you per sermon or something. And so the question is, how can someone be a full-time apostle of the Lord and still feed themselves and make a living and all of that? And St. Paul is referencing the fact that some of the apostles were apparently supported by wealthy women, as we see Jesus was in Luke 8. That's what's happening. It's not a passage about celibacy or marriage. It has nothing to do with that. And we know Paul was a celibate. He's not talking about that here. But then I want to give an example on the other side that points to the fact that they might have been all celibate. And that's from Luke 18. So after Jesus talks about how hard it is for the rich to enter the kingdom of God, jumping down to verse 26, Jesus, they said, then who could be saved? Jesus says, what is impossible with men is possible with God. And then Peter says, lo, we have left our homes and followed you. And Jesus then says to Peter, well, he says to all of them, truly I say to you, there is no man who has left house or wife or brothers or sisters or parents or children for the sake of the kingdom of God who will not receive manifold more in this time and in the age to come eternal life.

0: So Peter says that he's left behind homes. And Jesus talks about those leaving behind house, wife, brothers, parents, children. That doesn't seem to mean like literally just abandoning them, but foregoing the good of marriage, foregoing the good of being a father in order to serve Christ in this way. That seems to be a passage about celibacy, particularly involving Peter. And in Matthew's version, this comes in the chapter where Jesus talks about celibacy as well as marriage. So it seems like there's some good reason to believe that St. Peter was celibate as a widower. He clearly had a wife once upon a time. But it's also, the last thing I'd say here, because this is an area where Scripture is silent and there's no clear apostolic teaching on this, you're free to believe that the apostles were or were not married. The Catholic Church never claims that it's, you know, of divine ordinance that everyone must be celibate to be a priest. There have been plenty of married priests. There are currently plenty of married priests. We prefer, as a general rule in the West, to ordain married men, but we make exceptions for this, as with the Anglican ordinary.
1: Unmarried men.
0: Oh, yeah, sorry, excuse me. We prefer to ordain unmarried men. That's right, those willing to embrace celibacy, because Scripture presents this as the highest good. St. Paul in 1 Corinthians, Jesus in Matthew 19. But it's not something where it's a strict binding thing. So if tomorrow we found some clear evidence that one or more of the apostles was married, this wouldn't upset any Catholic teaching. But I think the fact that they seem overwhelmingly not to have been should cause many Protestants to revisit. Because I know there is a strong push on Protestants to be married if they're going to be pastors. And that's not what we find amongst Jesus or the apostles or the early Christians.
1: 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Is that where they support you,
0: Joe? 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
3: This is a Digital Moment with Sandra McDevitt. Did you know a certain brand of chocolate was named after the grotto in Lourdes? The name of the chocolate is Ferrero Rocher. The founder of the company, Michelle Ferraro, a devout Catholic, named the chocolate after the Rocher de Massabelle, the grotto in Lourdes, where the Blessed Mother appeared to St. Bernadette in 1858. Rocher means rock. He attributed the success of his business to the Blessed Mother. After making a pilgrimage to Lourdes, he made the decision to name the chocolate after the grotto. The chocolate's crunchy hazelnut shell and gold wrapper were designed to resemble the rocky appearance of the Lourdes Grotto. Next time you see the brand Ferrero Rocher, think of Lourdes and the Blessed Mother. I'm Sandra McDevitt for EWTN Radio.
4: I don't know about you, but I need to pray every day in order to stay close to Jesus. I hope you do the same thing. Without prayer, where would you and I be? I see prayer being like oxygen. We need to have constant access to it. That's why St. Paul writes in 1 Thessalonians chapter 5 that we should pray without ceasing. It doesn't mean we never think about anything else. It just means staying tethered to the Lord as best we can.
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6: 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Almighty and ever-living God, we worship you who reigns over all. There are many places in the world where Christianity is persecuted or outlawed. Many Christians throughout the world practice their faith

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3: The Angelus.
4: In the name of the Father, and the Son, and the Holy Ghost. Amen. The angel of the Lord declared unto Mary, Hail Mary, full of grace, the Lord is with thee. Blessed art thou among women, and blessed is the fruit of thy womb, Jesus. Behold the handmaid of the Lord.
5: Be it done unto me according to thy word.
4: Hail Mary, full of grace, the Lord is with thee. Blessed art thou among women, and blessed is the fruit of thy womb, Jesus.
5: Holy Mary, Mother of God, pray for us sinners, now and at the hour of our death. Amen.
4: And the Word was made flesh.
5: And dwelt among us.
4: Hail Mary, full of grace, the Lord is with thee. Blessed art thou among women, and blessed is the fruit of thy womb, Jesus.
5: Holy Mary, Mother of God, pray for us sinners, now and at the hour of our death. Amen.
4: Pray for us, Holy Mother of God,
5: that we may be made worthy of the promises of Christ.
4: Let us pray.

The phone lines are open. It's your chance to talk with some of the leading apologists and theologians in the church today. Hour 2 of Catholic Answers Live is next on EWTN, Catholic Talk Radio for Britain and Ireland.

0: Welcome back. Catholic Answers Live. I'm Cy Kellett, your host, and our guest is Joe Heschmeyer again this hour. And we continue with our Dropped Calls open forum. It's weird to call it open forum. Like, we'll take any dropped call. Have you got a dropped call? Bring it. But
1: I've said this before, but I remember seeing reruns of Saturday Night Live, and it was not Saturday. It was not night, and it was not live.
0: No, that's right. It's a rerun of Saturday Night Live is a lie. It's just a lie. You can't rerun Saturday Night Live. But we're caught up in the same kind of deception here. We'll tell you the truth. The calls came in, and then they dropped for one reason or another. We don't have to get into the details of why they dropped. It doesn't necessarily have to be a technical issue with somebody who's not really good at the phones, has fat fingers.
1: Are you suggesting that some of our callers are impatient or that some of our apologists are long-winded?
0: What I was suggesting was our host sometimes pushes the wrong button.
1: Oh, I see. Yeah, some of they literally are just dropped.
0: A dropped call is, in fact, a dropped call sometimes because you go, oops, that wasn't the right button. I hope they call back. And they don't always. So, yes, I have hung up on probably more people than any other Catholic Answers host in the history of this show. Let's get one from, is Florida where I'm going? No, we just did Florida. Let's go to Virginia. Will was in Virginia when he called. He was watching on Facebook. It's a practical question for you, Joe. If a person

0: Even claims that Mary is appearing to them. How is that dealt with in the church?
1: That's a good question. So first it's investigated locally. So there's a few things that the church is wanting to know, because broadly speaking, there are four different things this could be. Number one, it could actually be Mary appearing to somebody. Mm-hmm. Number two, it could be a mental health issue on the person who believes that Mary is talking to them. Number three, it could be a fraud, or, you know, some kind of, like, in other words, it could be self-delusion or mental health issues, or it could be somebody's just lying.
0: Mm-hmm.
1: Or fourth, it could be demonic in origin.
0: Oh.
1: And so we're wanting to make sure, you know, so if somebody claims to have seen Mary and they're saying something really wicked, they are not seeing Mary. They're either making this up or they are being talked to by a demon. And that's bad news. The then CDF wrote a document called Norms Regarding the Manner of Proceeding and the Discernment of Presumed Apparitions or Revelations. So I'm not going to go into all of that, but the ordinary, the local bishop, is the one who is the first kind of line of authority, line of, you know, checking this out. So if you claim, you know, here I am in, I don't know, Detroit, and I'm claiming Mary is appearing to me, well, the Archbishop of Detroit is going to be in charge of figuring out, is this a credible thing? Are there red flags we should be watching out for? And there's a whole list of criteria that they're to look for. So positive criteria, it would be, you know, I'll just give the criteria. They're pretty straightforward. Moral certitude, or at least great probability of the existence of the fact acquired by means of a serious investigation. Like, you've actually done your homework and it seems like they're not just making this up. Another positive criteria, particular circumstances, which is to say personal qualities of the subject or subjects. Like the person who claims to be a seer, what can we say about them? We're looking for psychological equilibrium. Like, they don't seem crazy.
0: Okay.
1: We're looking for honesty and rectitude of moral life. They don't seem wicked. We're looking for sincerity and habitual docility towards the church authority. And we're looking for the capacity to return to a normal regimen of a life of faith. And that last one is a really important detail. Some people get kind of addicted to the supernatural. They get kind of addicted to wanting signs or wanting the supernatural. And there can be an unhealthy cult of personality around exorcists, for example. And there can be an unhealthy cult of personality around apparitions. That is not a knock against exorcists, and that's not a knock against apparitions, because we could say the same thing about Jesus' own miracles. There were people who demanded signs, and Jesus would refuse to perform signs on demand every time he's demanded one. To those who were asking in a cynical way, he'd tell them the only sign they would get is the sign of Jonah. But you also see in John 6, the people are really believing Jesus produced miraculous food because they saw it happen the day before. And so then they're wanting a sign, not to discredit Jesus, but just to get free food, which is a higher motive, not a very high one. And Jesus refuses. He instead gives them the bread of life discourse about the Eucharist.
0: Mm-hmm.
1: So the point there is, you want to watch out for people who seem to need this to have a faith life, because that's actually a big red flag. But if the seer doesn't have that, you know, the person alleged to have this seems to have a healthy spiritual life. They seem to be psychologically healthy. They're docile to the church. They're not trying to make a name for themselves. They don't seem like a con artist, etc. Those are all good things. In terms of the content of the revelation itself, we're looking for true theological and spiritual doctrine that's immune from error. If the one alleged to be Mary says something that's theologically wrong, all right, work here's done. Pack it up. We know it's not real. And then we're also looking for healthy devotion and abundant and constant spiritual fruit. For example, spirit of prayer, conversion, testimonies of charity, etc. You know, Mary allegedly appears in this place. The people who go there, their lives are transformed for the better, and we're seeing them become better Catholics. That's a good sign, because it doesn't seem like the devil would want people to become better Catholics. So, okay, those are the positive criteria. And all of those are important. Because even if somebody is a con artist, you might still see good spiritual fruit, because God wants to reward the faithful who are innocently duped by this. You know, someone claims to, you know, have a private revelation. It's not approved by the church. Somebody, you know, decides to go there because they feel like God is wanting them to do that. Even though they've been tricked by a con artist, God might still reward their own faith.

0: faith because they are trying to seek him, and God rewards those who seek him. Okay, what are the criteria that would be disqualified, or the negative criteria? Number one, manifest error concerning the fact. B, doctrine. So, like, you know, they claim Mary saw them at 7 p.m., and then you've got security footage from the local Baskin-Robbins looking at them eating a strawberry sundae. Okay, they're just lying about the details. That's going to be disqualifying. B, there's also doctrinal errors. They're claiming God teaches this thing we know God didn't teach, yeah, or Mary or the saints or whatever. C, evidence of a search for profit or gain. Like, if they're trying to make money off being a seer, that's a red flag. D, gravely immoral acts committed by the subject or his or her followers when the fact occurred or in connection with it. Like, if someone's in the middle of doing something wicked and they have a spiritual apparition, that's probably not coming from God. Now, that by itself is actually not completely disqualifying in a weird way, because, like, think about St. Paul on the road to Damascus. He's doing something evil and God appears to him but tells him to stop doing it. But if someone appears to be involved in evil while being a seer, that is a huge red flag that this is probably either demonic or someone who is spiritually manipulative for various reasons. E, psychological disorder, sociopathic tendencies in the alleged seer. I think that's very self-explanatory. Like, if the person seems crazy or wicked or in error, those are all going to be things that make us believe this is not real. And so the local bishop is going to give kind of a yay or nay. And then eventually the apostolic see, that's Rome, can intervene if asked either by the ordinary himself, by a qualified group of the faithful, or even directly by reason of the Pope's universal jurisdiction. So the Vatican can get involved. They're not the normal kind of first responders. But if the bishop asks, like, hey, I could really use somebody else's eyes on this, then the Vatican can do an investigation. And that is often not a quick process. And so at the end of it, the most you're going to get, like, best case scenario, is the approval of the apparition, where we just say this appears to be legitimate. It's consistent with faith and morals. So Our Lady of Guadalupe, La Salette, Fatima, you know, any of these Our Lady of Lourdes, those apparitions, the church has given a green light to. Now, you should know this as a Catholic, you're actually still free to not believe in that, because the church is not claiming this is new public revelation in the sense of being binding on all Christians or anything, mm-hmm, but that we have good reason to believe that this was an authentic, miraculous event. And then, you know, you believe in it or you don't. It's the stronger thing that would happen is actually the negative, where they say, do not participate in this. This is not of God. This is evil. It's teaching false doctrine, or there's reason to believe it's, you know, demonic in origin, or the person's a con artist. They won't put it in those words, but they'll give a red light. Don't go with the red light. You don't have to go through the green. You should not go through the red. But a lot of these cases kind of linger on this yellow, where there's nothing conclusive right away, and then it's much more left up to the individual. This is not going to be promoted as a church devotion and shouldn't be, but if an individual wants to go there because they believe it's real, they're permitted to. Unless they get further counsel from the church telling them not to.
1: All right. That'll take us right to the break. That was Will. And thank you very much for the question, Will. It is actually fascinating to find out how the church handles these things, and I appreciate that question. We'll be back with more Drop Calls for Joe Heschmeyer on Catholic Answers Live.
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1: Welcome back. Catholic Answers Live. Joe Heschmeyer is our guest. That's always fun. And we've got great calls for him. Unfortunately, not on the phone. These are folks, the call dropped, but we really liked their questions. So we kept them. And this one is a good one from Bill in Virginia. We weren't going to let this question go. He was listening to EWTN on Channel 130 Sirius XM satellite radio. And Bill wanted to know this. Since Hanukkah is big in the Jewish tradition, Why don't they have Maccabees in their Bible?
2: Yeah, there's a complicated answer. I'm going to give the basic version of this. I believe Jimmy Akin does a good job of covering this. I want to say it's in the book, The Bible is a Catholic Book, where he goes through that there were various Jewish Bibles that existed in Jesus's day. And even that term is actually a little bit misleading, because at the time, the different biblical texts aren't gathered together in a book called the Bible. They're on individual scrolls. Or sometimes you'd have a bunch of shorter books on one scroll, like the 12 Minor Prophets. They're called the Minor Prophets because they're short books, not because they're unimportant. And you could fit all 12 of them on one big scroll. So those ones were often treated as one book, even though they're clearly 12 different books with different authors. On the flip side, the reason you have like 1 Kings, 2 Kings isn't because he wrote a sequel, but because Kings is so long it doesn't fit on one scroll. So there was two different scrolls. So all that's to say, when you go back and look at like the first century evidence, whether we're talking the Dead Sea Scrolls or other places, you're looking at the fact that people have various scrolls of biblical books, but then they might have other scrolls as well. So one of the things that makes things difficult in trying to reconstruct the Jewish Bible is that they didn't just have a Bible. Biblos means book. They didn't just have a book with a front cover and a back cover and everything in it. They had individual writings, and one person wouldn't have the entire Bible. They might have a scroll with, you know, one of the books or something. In the synagogue, you would have more of the books. And so we have a clear sense that the Jews in Greek-speaking areas had more books that they considered divinely inspired. And this is what's called the Septuagint tradition. Originally, that just meant this. It doesn't matter. I'm going to skip that. So the Septuagint, it wasn't just like one book. You've got different when they're finally gathered into book form, every collection of the Septuagint that we have has books that are not found in the modern Jewish Bible. So the modern Jewish Bible is based on the Hebrew texts, and there seems to have been actually a move to push out books that had been accepted before that were written in Greek. And this happens after the time of Christ, and this seems to happen in part, at least, because of Christianity, that the New Testament is all written in Greek. As Christians, we don't believe God can only, you know, reveal himself in Hebrew, or that he only does reveal himself in Hebrew. And so we're perfectly comfortable with the Greek Old Testament and the Greek New Testament. Most of the biblical citations are in the Greek. So like in the New Testament, when the Old Testament is quoted, most of the time it's the Septuagint that's quoted. And sometimes there are important differences between the Hebrew and the Greek, and the Greek is preferred. So there's every reason to believe the Greek version. You know, remember the noble Bereans in Acts who are searching the scriptures? Berea is right in the heart of Greece. So they would have almost certainly had a bigger Bible than Jews today, or a bigger Bible than the Protestant Old Testament. So there were other books that were included, but then there's a move to kind of push those books out in the two centuries following the rise of Christianity. One of the biggest disputes around this was on the book of Sirach, which was regularly used as scripture. And we find it being quoted even in the Talmud as scripture, but then we find other rabbis arguing that it shouldn't be regarded as scripture anymore. This becomes, there's an ongoing Jewish dispute. This ends up with a relatively short Jewish Bible, meaning shorter than the books that were accepted in days of old. Anything that was kind of on the bubble had a hard time making it in. Song of Songs and Esther made it in, but they were kind of fortunate, because a lot of rabbis argued against those as well.

0: this ends up in a weird place, as Bill's already acknowledged, that the Feast of Hanukkah is not found in any of the books that end up making the cut in the Jewish Bible. And yet, it has always been celebrated as a feast. And in fact, we find in John 10 that it's celebrated as a feast. And there's an important detail as well. John 10, verse 22 says it was the Feast of the Dedication at Jerusalem. So Hanukkah is talked about in the Jewish Talmud, but it gets the story of Hanukkah wrong. And so it becomes this story of like a festival of lights. And that's not what the Feast of Hanukkah was originally about. It was not a festival of lights. It was about the dedication of the temple during the Maccabean revolt. And so once Jewish people get divorced from this ancient Jewish text, 1 Maccabees and 2 Maccabees, we find it still being used, even by those who don't accept it as canonical. But as it becomes less popular, people sort of forget the original meaning of Hanukkah. And so it stops being celebrated with any kind of biblical basis at all. So it does lead to this curious thing, because, I mean, look, in Judaism, there's no such thing as sola scriptura. That's not a real thing. That's not how people used to read the Bible. It's not how the early Christians read the Bible. That's a much later invention within Protestantism after the rise of the printing press, when people do have the whole Bible in their home. So it wasn't a huge problem for Jews to just say, yeah, we celebrate this feast, and no, we don't have any inspired scripture telling us to anymore. But that's how we kind of got in that situation, that 1st and 2nd Maccabees were very important, were often considered inspired, and even were treated as important history, even by those who didn't consider them inspired. But now, 1st and 2nd Maccabees knowledge is largely lost within Judaism. Or if they have it, they know it from their Catholic friends. Oh. And yet it's this important point in Jewish history.
1: So who... Do we know who gathered up the first Bible in the sense that, you know, there's a technological change there where, I guess, where you go from scrolls to, what would you call it, something with a spine?
0: A codex.
1: A codex with a spine. So do we know when that happened? Like, so, because what you would have before that is a library, and it goes from a library to a book only when you bind it. It'd be kind of interesting to know, when did that happen? When did we...
0: Yes, actually, if you want, there's a really good 2011 New York Times article on this called The Mechanic Muse from Scroll to Screen. And it mentions this sort of in passing, actually, but it's talking about the technological change going from scrolls to codices, that's the plural of codex, to books, to then like all the way forward to like e-books and e-readers and all of that. Because one of the things that they're saying is we're at the cusp of another technological shift. This was, you know, again, 15 years ago when this was first starting. Of like, people are now encountering books on their phones. How is this going to change the culture of reading?
1: Right.
0: Turned out it destroyed it. But
1: yeah, not so good.
0: But yeah, the Christians were not the ones to invent the codex, but we were the first to use it. And so we don't know the individual Christians who first used it, but we know that it was early Christians who popularized the codex and then started to gather the Bible together. And so it's actually within Christianity that you start to see these questions about, well, which books do and don't belong in here? And then Judaism starts having the conversation at the same time.
1: All right. Thank you very much. Now I've forgotten who that question came from.
0: Bill in Virginia, I believe.
1: Thank you, Bill in Virginia. I apologize, Bill. I lost my place on my document here. Let's get one in from Martin in Philadelphia, who was listening on our website, Catholic.com. Why do Catholics believe that Jesus has two natures versus one nature?
0: So if Jesus only had one nature, we'd have to end up saying Jesus is God but not man, or that he's man but not God, or that he is partially God and partially man. And none of those are what the Bible presents. And those are also seemingly sort of theological impossibilities. Now, this gets into a much deeper issue where there's this question, like Jesus is clearly presented in the New Testament as divine. But one of the early questions was, is he as divine as the Father? Because he speaks even after the resurrection of ascending to my God and your God.
1: Mm-hmm.
0: And so then the question is, well, okay, if he's fully God, how is God the Father his God? Well, because in addition to being fully God, he's also fully man. So we would say he's not part God, part man. He's all God, all man. Like, he's totally God, totally man. He's everything of what it is to be divine. He is everything of what it is to be man, save for sin. That is, Hebrews points out.

0: are unmixed. This is part of a lengthy early Christian controversy, but that's maybe the clearest, simple answer to the question.
1: All right. All right. I got time for another one. Martin, thank you very much for that. Let's go to Sean in Illinois, who was watching on YouTube. How do I better understand Newman's quote, "To be rooted in history is to be Catholic"? I've been looking into history, and I'm not convinced.
0: Yeah. So I think there's a few things. One, Newman doesn't say at this point to be deep in history is to become Catholic. He rather just says to be deep in history is to cease to be Protestant. And he's pointing out that if you believe that God revealed things that were important and he taught them in a way that was clear, that doesn't mean everyone is going to understand them. Plenty of people misunderstand. Plenty of people in Jesus' own days misunderstood. But seemingly, you have to be committed to the proposition that somebody is going to get it. Because if you have a teacher and nobody understands what the teacher is saying, that doesn't sound like a very good teacher. They might know a lot. I mean, this is not that abstract of a theory. There's plenty of places where you've got like a research university, you've got some great researcher, they know a ton, but nobody understands what they're talking about because they're so deep in the weeds. That person might be very smart. They might be a great researcher. They might be a great scholar. They're not a great teacher because a teacher imparts information that is understood by his or her audience. Jesus is a great teacher. He is the best teacher. And so we are committed to the proposition because of our belief in Jesus, that Jesus taught things that were then properly understood. So if you believe that, then you have to believe by consequence. When you read church history, you should be able to find people who properly understand Jesus' teachings. And this is pretty easy to do as a Catholic. You read the writings of the church fathers and you say, wow, they get it. And not only do they get it, they're often making insights I've never noticed. I have a lot to learn from them. But if you're a Protestant who believes that the church fathers were wrong about major issues they all agreed on, you know, the Eucharist is the flesh of Jesus, or that baptism saves you and it's how you become born again, or whatever the issue is, you know, different Protestants have different beliefs, then you go read church history and you realize, like, this is not rooted in history. This is not how Christians understood the Bible for the first 1500 years. And so you can know a lot about history and not be, you know, troubled in your Protestantism at all. You know, you can know plenty of things about the early church. An atheist can know plenty of things about the early church. But when Newman talks about being deep in history, there's much more of a reverential learning from those who've come before us. So if you don't think you have anything to learn from the early Christians, if you don't think that your understanding of the Bible would be improved by learning from people who knew the apostles, then you can know facts about church history, but you're not deep in it, because there's much more of a posture of humbly receiving. And I think if you do that, you'll find it's incompatible with at least evangelical Protestantism.
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2: Hello, and welcome to The Crux of the Matter. I'm Father Wade Menezes of the Fathers of Mercy. The precepts of the Church, as defined by the Catechism of the Catholic Church, are those positive laws or commandments made by church authorities to guarantee for the faithful the indispensable minimum in prayer and moral effort for the sake of their growth in love of God and love of neighbor. Simply put, friends, since Holy Mother Church possesses a genuine care for her children and their spiritual growth, she sees to it that through legitimate church authority, certain minimum requirements are to be met so as to help ensure one's personal growth in love of God, neighbor, and the spiritual life. The Catechism of the Catholic Church lists the formal precepts for the Catholic Church's members. They are, you shall attend Mass on Sundays and on holy days of obligation, and rest from servile labor. You shall confess your sins at least once a year. You shall receive the sacrament of the Eucharist at least during the Easter season. The fourth precept is, you shall observe the days of fasting and abstinence established by the Church. And the last precept is, you shall help to provide for the needs of the Church. Rather than look upon the five precepts of the Church as some rigorous code we are oppressively bound to follow under pain of sin, we should instead identify them for what they really are: guides given to us by Holy Mother Church just as any good parent

0: would guide their children, to ensure our advancement in a life of prayer and moral virtue, and growth in love of both God and neighbor. As Catholics, then, we should rejoice that our faith gives us simple, direct, and concrete guides, precepts which function as sure norms to aid us as members of the body of Christ, to become holy and live our lives as God intends them to be lived. And that's the crux of the matter. I'm Father Wade Menezes. God bless you.
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0: Welcome back, Catholic Answers Live. Joe Heschmeyer, our guest. And that's always a really good thing. We got him for another half hour, so lots more calls. These are dropped calls we've got for Joe today. And Dale in Oklahoma City, Oklahoma, was listening on EWTN.com and had this question. What Bible verse could I use to back up the claim that we should go to confession and communion at least once a year?
1: Those aren't matters of Bible verses. Like, you can find plenty of things in the Bible that talk about confession and communion being good. I can run through that in a moment. But these are what are called precepts of the church, where these are church requirements. And so many Protestants, especially like lower church evangelicals, are going to have a problem with the idea the church can just tell you to do things and you have to do them. That's completely within the power and authority of the church. If 1 Timothy is right in calling the church the house of the living God and the pillar and foundation of the truth, then there are things that you can do within the church. Like to deny the authority of the church to lead, to deny the authority of pastors to lead, etc., would actually be a huge mistake. And so a pastor and a bishop has an authentic spiritual authority over their flock, and we owe them submission. And that's not just some crazy Catholic idea. This is Hebrews 13:17. Obey your leaders and submit to them, for they are keeping watch over your souls as men who will have to give account. Let them do this joyfully and not sadly, for that would be of no advantage to you. Pray for us, for we are sure that we have a clear conscience, desiring to act honorably in all things. I urge you the more earnestly to do this in order that I may be restored to you the sooner. So we're told explicitly to pray for our leaders, and in context, it's clearly religious leaders, the us in question here, and we owe them submission. So we find St. Paul saying, not I, but the Lord, on some things. We find the church at the Council of Jerusalem saying it seems good to the Holy Spirit and to us, where they're not saying Scripture says. So in the particular context in Acts 15, this is relevant. The question is, Gentile converts, what do they have to keep of the Jewish law? Well, there's no part of the Old Testament that answers that question. The most obvious answer from the Old Testament would have just been, well, you got to keep the whole thing. But that's actually wrong. You don't have to keep the whole thing because it's been fulfilled. So Acts 15:28, for it seemed good to the Holy Spirit and to us to lay upon you no greater burden than these necessary things, that you abstain from what has been sacrificed to idols and from blood and from what is strangled and from the sometimes translated as unchastity, the word there is porneia. If you keep yourselves from these things, you'll do well. That's what the church says. You have to follow these things. Those are precepts of the church. The Holy Spirit aids in the governance of the church, but this instruction in Acts 15 is not some immutable bit of divine command. Because right now, for instance, you can do all of those things. Those things were binding in the first century upon Gentile converts into Jewish communities, like Jewish Christian communities, because they didn't want to give unnecessary scandal. But when you read, for instance, St. Paul, when he talks about food sacrificed to idols, he's quite clear there's nothing inherently wrong with eating food sacrificed to idols at all. So in 1 Corinthians 8, he's clear that you can actually do that if you don't give offense to your neighbor in so doing. And so it's clear that this precept of the church wasn't something that Scripture just said, never, ever, ever can you eat food sacrificed to idols. In fact, Paul is quite clear there's nothing inherently wrong with that of itself. So this is the authority of the church to regulate things that are consistent.

0: it with scripture, but not taught explicitly as like a rule in scripture. So scripture points to the fact that we should confess our sins. Scripture is clear about the fact that the apostles have the ability to forgive sins. So we're, you know, Jesus breathes on them, gives them the ability to forgive sins. You and I don't have that unless you're a priest, in which case, wonderful. But we're not told in scripture how often to go to the Eucharist, how often to receive the Eucharist, how often to confess our sins. Those things are open-ended. And so the church lays out a few minimums to just say, well, do it at least this often. But the truth is, you should do it more frequently than that. And you should do it more frequently for your own spiritual good, but in this way that you are better qualified to answer rather than the church giving a kind of one-size-fits-all. So the question, for instance, should you go to daily Mass today? The church cannot answer that question for you. You're not required to, unless it's a holy day of obligation when this airs. I don't know. You're not required to on a day that's not a holy day of obligation, but you're free to and you're encouraged to, but it's not required. So that's like the precepts of the church set a basic kind of floor, a basic minimum, and then God shows you this better way so that you can go above that minimum.
1: Thank you very much for that question. Dale, let's go to Dave in Cincinnati, Ohio, who was listening on Sacred Heart Radio. Here's a good one. I have not heard this question before. When Jesus said, "Father, forgive them, for they know not what they do," who was guilty?
0: You mean like who do we blame? Well, ultimately the devil. It was the power of the enemy that was stirred up against our Lord that led to the crucifixion. God, of course, permitted it to happen, but the wickedness, the origin of the wickedness and the guilt is from the enemy, from the evil one. That doesn't mean that there's no personal culpability, because there is. And Jesus actually speaks about this. So, for instance, and I've always thought this was an interesting passage for those who say all sins are equally bad. Jesus doesn't say that. In John 19, he says to Pilate, "You would have no power over me unless it had been given you from above. Therefore, he who delivered me to you has the greater sin." That shows that Pilate is not without sin. Pilate is doing something he knows is wrong. Pilate is in this very uncomfortable position he didn't ask to be in. And this is an actual mitigating situation. It's important that you listen to what Jesus says. He doesn't say you're without sin. But he also makes it clear that he isn't as guilty as Judas. That Judas, the one who delivered me to you, that's who that's referring to. Judas is fully culpable. He freely seeks out the opportunity to betray Jesus. He didn't have to. He chose that. It was cold-blooded. It was an absolutely cold-blooded betrayal. Pilate also betrays Jesus. He knows he's an innocent man. But Pilate doesn't know a lot. Like, Pilate doesn't seem to be very aware of who Jesus is. He's relying on testimonies he's heard about Jesus. And so he does have enough to say that he should have listened to his wife, who tells him to have nothing to do with this innocent man, because she received a dream about that. He has all the tools he needs to make the right decision. He still makes the wrong decision. But he has more forces limiting his freedom because he's worried about offending Caesar, offending this riotous crowd, and so on. And so he's under a little more duress. So he's still sinned. But it was a smaller sin than Judas's sin. Well, that tells us one of the things that impacts culpability for sin, which are, you know, different pressures and coercion. You know, if somebody does things because a gun is put to their head, they're not morally responsible for it in the same way if somebody seeks out and does that thing on purpose for fun. It's still a wrong action. And they might be morally culpable, but there's a sort of spectrum of how culpable they are for it, which is why Jesus can speak of a greater sin here. Not all sin is the same size. But the other thing that limits sin is knowledge. So that's why Jesus can say, "Father, forgive them, for they know not what they do." And Peter in Acts actually talks about how even your leaders were in ignorance. Like, if they had known who Jesus really was, they wouldn't have done this. That's going to limit their culpability as well. It doesn't get rid of it. They've still committed sins, but it is less bad than if, like Judas, they'd been carefully accompanying Jesus for 3 years and then betrayed him cold-bloodedly. Here, if they have, you know, bad information and they're acting on bad information, that is less bad. So those are the things we kind of look at. So everyone involved seems to have borne some guilt, but some of them much less than others.

0: Judas would be at the high point of that, and the Jewish leaders, the crowd, Pilate seemed to bear less guilt by comparison.
1: Thank you for that question, Dave from Cincinnati. How about this one? Tim in Arizona called. The call dropped, as all of our calls did today. This is our dropped call show. How do I know, Tim wants to know, when something is declared ex cathedra? How can I brush up more on papal infallibility?
0: So that's a subtle difference, but those are actually two different things. Ex cathedra is a subset of infallibility, but I'll explain why. So ex cathedra is actually pretty easy these days. The First Vatican Council says we teach and define as a divinely revealed dogma that when the Roman pontiff speaks ex cathedra, that means from the chair, meaning like seat of authority. When the Roman pontiff speaks ex cathedra, that is when in the exercise of his office as a shepherd and teacher of all Christians, in virtue of his supreme apostolic authority, he defines a doctrine concerning faith or morals to be held by the whole church. He possesses, by the divine assistance promised to him in Blessed Peter, that infallibility which the divine Redeemer willed his church to enjoy in defining doctrine concerning faith or morals. Therefore, such definitions of the Roman pontiff are of themselves and not by the consent of the church irreformable. I want to unpack that. This is talking about, number one, the Pope is speaking in an authoritative way, speaking from the chair. So this is not going to be something like a private book. You know, when the Jesus of Nazareth series by Pope Benedict, he wrote that as a private theologian. That's not ex cathedra by definition. Even if he says, here's the definition I would give to this theological problem, he's not acting in his official capacity. He's acting in a private capacity. Number two, he needs to be acting not only in his official capacity. Number two, he is acting as shepherd and teacher of all Christians, and he is defining a doctrine to be held by the whole church. So you giving counsel, even an official papal counsel to one group of people or one king or something like that, if you're not saying this is a teaching for the whole church, that's not ex cathedra. And because it's a doctrine to be held by the whole church, an easy test for this would be to say, somebody who denies this, are they kicked out of the church for heresy? Or could they be kicked out of the church for heresy? Or is this just something the Pope has said in this context to like one group? Number three, it's concerning faith or morals. So, you know, if the question is put to Pope Leo, whether he prefers the Bears or the White Sox.
1: The Cubs or the White Sox.
0: Yeah. Yeah, sorry. That was my brain skipped a beat. I wanted to. Anyway, if he's asked which of the Chicago baseball teams he prefers, I hope he doesn't say the Bears. The Cubs or the White Sox. His answer there is by definition not an issue of faith or morals. So it's obviously not going to be even in the realm of infallibility. So it has to be in the realm of faith or morals, but not only that, we're looking at a doctrine that is being defined. That's the most strict portion, that you're saying, this is what we mean on faith and morals. This is what everyone has to believe in the church. There have been two times since 1870 that this has happened, or two times in the last like 200 years that this has happened. And one of them was actually before 1870. We saw this with the dogma of the Immaculate Conception, and then we saw it again with the dogma of the Assumption of Mary. That's not very common. So that's ex cathedra. The broader question, because this isn't the only way the Church is infallible, the Church is infallible when ecumenical councils define a dogma as well. So for instance, everything you just heard from Vatican I wasn't from the Pope speaking, but from the First Vatican Council speaking. So infallibility is not limited to the Pope. It's also possessed by the church collectively at council, but also possessed if something is known, like all Christians just agree. This is what's called the sense of the faithful or sensus fidelium. And so that's also infallible. Like if all Christians just know it's wrong to do a certain thing, maybe the church has never bothered to say, no, you can't do that. But everybody just knows you can't do that and be a faithful Christian. That carries the weight of infallibility. Now, not everything's going to be in that category. You have things that are disputed. You have things that people were too comfortable in the past with, like slavery or dueling or something like that. But throughout history, you can find people who recognize slavery, dueling, etc., were evils and not to be supported. But if you have a clear Christian consensus from the top to the bottom of the church that, like, obviously this –

0: that obviously this, which this is where it gets a little trickier to define, we would say, yeah, the Holy Spirit has guided that, and that's also infallible. The church may have a role in defining it more explicitly, but that's the basic kind of foundation.
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1: Welcome back to Catholic Answers Live. Having a lot of fun with Joe Heschmeyer and Dropped Calls and Heather in Rochester Hills, Michigan, apparently a Thomist. She was listening on the Catholic Answers Live app. And you can get the app for your phone, by the way. And the app, when we're live on the air, it's just got a button you can push, and it gets you right into the studio to talk to Edgar and get in the queue. So get that app. It's a cool app. But I say she's a Thomist because she wants an exact answer. When exactly does the Eucharist become Jesus? Well, I guess the Eucharist is always Jesus. I'm sorry to interrupt your answer, but
0: that's a very fair point. Yes, but wanting something very exact, but didn't word it in a very exact way. Although that might have been the call screener.
1: That's right. Right, we get an abbreviated form of the call of the question. So, when exactly does the bread and wine become Jesus in the Eucharist?
0: Okay, so it's a deceptively complicated question, because on the face of it, it seems very easy.
1: Right.
0: You have what's called the epiclesis, or epiclesis in Greek, where it's the calling down of the Holy Spirit upon the bread and wine, so that they will become the body and blood. And then when the priest lifts up the host and says, "This is my body, and then this is my blood," those words, the consecration, the overwhelming view in the West is that this is when it becomes Jesus. And that's more or less, I think you can bank on that. What makes this trickier is that there have been various liturgical rites throughout the history of the church, and even today, there are various liturgical rites, like when you compare East and West, and you don't always have that same exact order with the words of consecration. And so, like in the East, it's in the past tense, showing that it has become the body and blood of Christ. So here's what we can say. We can say before the Holy Spirit is called down, it is bread and wine. So at the offertory, when we are praising God for the bread and for the wine, it is bread and wine at that point. When after the words of consecration, the priest elevates the host, worship is appropriate. It is clearly Jesus at that point. Depending on the rite and depending on the theologian you ask, the exact second it becomes Jesus gets a little trickier. And this becomes particularly tricky with one liturgical rite in particular, the Holy Corbana of Adi and Mari, where the words of institution are

0: are confusing. And so there just is not a very clear institution narrative. And yet we still believe that this is valid, that Jesus becomes present. But the exact moment is particularly tricky in a context like that, because it doesn't explicitly have the words of institution. Finding the exact place during the anaphora, the Eucharistic prayer, can be a little more complicated. There's an article we did a few years ago in the magazine by Paul Sens called "When Does the Host Become the Eucharist?" where he unpacks a lot of that. And so he's going to say maybe a bit more clearly everything I just said, and then some more, and give some more examples about this. But we would say after the epiclesis, and before the words of institution, that's the kind of disputed territory in terms of the Mass, but overwhelmingly at the words of consecration is what people are going to say.
1: All right, Heather, we will leave that one there. On we go. Ethan was in Texas when he called, watching us on YouTube. "I'm not a Catholic," Ethan said, "but how do I know if Catholicism is the right way to go?"
0: You know, Cy, you saw this question off air, and yes, you gave what I thought was actually a very good answer.
1: You did? You thought my answer was good?
0: I do. Why don't you say it?
1: I said, become a Catholic, stay a Catholic for your entire life, and find out when you die.
0: Yeah, I mean, that might sound glib, as so many things Cy says
1: are.
0: Are, in fact. But it's actually rooted in sound biblical practice. Like, when the disciples want to know about Jesus, what does he say? He says, "Follow me." Like, if you want to know, you got to at some point actually not just read about it. You have to sort of dive in and do it. Now, I know that can be really scary counsel for someone who says, "Well, I don't want to accidentally displease God. What if God really wanted me to be something else?" At a certain point, you just have to trust that God isn't tricking you. So I think the standard you should go to when you have that curiosity and you feel that God might be calling you to follow him first, where you don't want to go. You don't want to take the standard, "I will follow him once all of my questions are answered." Jesus has no patience for people who put him on a timeline and say, "Let me bury my father first." He says, if you put your hand to the plow and turn back, you're not worthy to be my disciple. That when he says follow, he wants you to follow. So don't wait till all of your questions are answered to your satisfaction, because that might be a lifetime journey. I still get questions today, like when we do the show, people will call in with questions I've never gotten before. So if that's your standard, you're never going to get there. You're never going to be able to follow Jesus, because you're going to always have more things you could want answers to before you're ready to follow. And at a certain point, you just have to say, "Well, look, I've got enough to say he is who he says he is, and so I'm going to follow him. And along the way, I'm going to let him answer the questions that I don't have the answers to yet. And I trust that he can, and that he eventually will, but it might not happen on my timeline." And that's something I think all of us need to remember in following Jesus. Now, in following Jesus within the church, the question we're asking is really, did Jesus found the church? Because if he did, we're all meant to be Catholic. You know, as I said last hour, in John 10, Jesus says that he comes so there can be one flock and one shepherd. So the question is, well, where's that flock? He clearly doesn't want some people to be Methodists and some to be Baptists and some to be Presbyterian and so on, because his yes means yes and his no means no. He doesn't teach different doctrine to different people and want them to all disagree. That's not the God we believe in. He's not a God of confusion. And when you see a bunch of different denominations preaching different creeds or different confessions of faith, that's confusion. And we know that's not of God. So where is the one flock that Jesus came and established? Like in Matthew 16, when he says, "I will build my church," we should expect to find a church. And that church, to all appearances, is a visible institution. In Matthew 18, people who have disputes are taking them before the church. That doesn't sound like a vague kind of spiritual invisible reality. You can't take your dispute with your brother before the invisible church. No, there's the church is a visible thing able to act. In Acts 15, you know, when the church settles a theological dispute, it's a visible church doing that. So where is this church? And I think once you have enough information to say the Catholic Church is that church, then you need to join. when you have enough information to say,

0: say the church is who she says she is, you should be Catholic. Just as when you realize you have enough evidence to say Jesus is who he says he is, you should be his follower, even if, as will likely be the case, there remain a lot of things you still have questions about and still say, like, ah, that's a good question. I don't know the answer to that. I don't know, you know, why God did this or why he permitted that or why he teaches this. And you're going to have a lot of the same questions as a Catholic. That's okay. As a follower, you don't need to be the teacher. And the last point I'd make here, because I think this is a real danger. You obviously have to gather a certain amount of information just to know if Jesus is who he says he is, just to know if the church is who the church says she is. But the danger is, along the way, we can become so used to forming ourselves, we can become sort of self-shepherding sheep, and it's very clear biblically that that is not what we're meant to do. So if your imagination is, I've got to read through all the documents of the first 1,000 years to make sure I'm meant to be Catholic and not some version of Oriental Orthodox or Eastern Orthodox or whatever, that I think is the wrong track. Because that's not what anyone in the Bible ever does. You don't see anyone in the Bible ever saying, I need to go through all of Jewish history and litigate all the different claims between the Sadducees and the Pharisees, or, I don't know, the Essenes, the Samaritans, whatever. No, they have enough information to know where to go, and then they act on that. Christianity is not just a religion for scholars and theology nerds. It's a religion for everyone. And so the information isn't actually that hard to find. And, you know, I mean, if you look at the calls that we take here in Catholic Answers, a lot of them are the same calls, the same kind of questions. And I don't mean that to knock them at all. I mean that to say many of you listening right now can answer the vast majority of questions people have about Catholicism.
1: Right.
0: Because those answers are out there and they're available. And I think we have abundant evidence to say Jesus is who he says he is. The church is who she says she is. And if you can say those two things, you should be Catholic, my friend.
1: And we'd welcome you and call with your questions. We do take calls most days. Today we took calls, but they were calls that had dropped before. But most days we're live, and we'd be happy to take your call, whatever the question is. Also, check out Shameless Popery, Joe's YouTube channel, his podcast, still his blog, I think, probably somewhere. Check out Shameless Popery. Joe Heschmeyer, thank you. I really enjoyed the 2 hours with you. Thank you very much.
0: It was my pleasure.
1: I'm sorry I said you're very, very old. All right, that'll do it for us. We'll see you next time, God willing, right here on Catholic Answers Live.
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3: The power of prayer simply means that words have an effect. For example, when a couple says, I do, it literally changes two people to becoming one in marriage. When you say, I love you, it changes us and it gives us value. The power of prayer is in the words and in the sentiment, but it's also in the fact that God, who is omnipotent, all-powerful, answers our prayers.
4: Hello, this is Father Thomas Morrow. In the name of the Father, and of the Son, and of the Holy Spirit, amen. Let us pray for the end of the terrible crime of abortion in our country and in our world. We praise you, God, for the gift of life, a most precious gift that is the foundation of all that we do, especially our giving thanks to you for this gift. This gift is yours to give and yours to take. We rejoice in this gift, and we ask you to help us to help other people realize that this is something we do not have the right to take on our own initiative, but we must honor and preserve this gift out of reverence for you and for what you have given us. We praise you for all your gifts. In the name of the Father, and of the Son, and of the Holy Spirit, amen.
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2: Jesus left the temple and was going away when his disciples came to point out to him the buildings of the temple. But he answered them,
3: "You see all these, do you not? Truly I say to you, there will not be left here one stone upon another that will not be thrown down."
2: As he sat on the Mount of Olives, the disciples came to him privately.
4: "Tell us, when will this be? And what will be the sign of your coming and of the close of the age?"
3: "Take heed that no one leads you astray. For many will come in my name, saying, 'I am the Christ,' and they will lead many astray. And you will hear of wars and rumors of wars. See that you are not alarmed, for this must take place, but the end is not yet. For nation will rise against nation, and kingdom against kingdom, and there will be famines and earthquakes in various places. All this is but the beginning of the birth pangs. Then they will deliver you up to tribulation and put you to death, and you will be hated by all nations for my name's sake. And then many will fall away and betray one another and hate one another. Many false prophets will arise and lead many astray. And because wickedness is multiplied, most men's love will grow cold. But he who endures to the end will be saved. And this gospel of the kingdom will be preached throughout the whole world as a testimony to all nations. And then the end will come. So when you see the desolating sacrilege spoken of by the prophet Daniel, standing in the holy place, let the listener understand. Then let those who are in Judea flee to the mountains. Let him who is on the housetop not go down to take what is in his house. And let him who is in the field not turn back to take his mantle. Alas, for those who are with child and for those who give suck in those days. Pray that your flight may not be in winter or on a Sabbath. For then there will be great tribulation, such as has not been from the beginning of the world until now, no, and never will be. If those days had not been shortened, no human being would be saved. But for the sake of the elect, those days will be shortened. Then, if anyone says to you, 'Lo, here is the Christ,' or 'There he is,' do not believe it. For false Christs and false prophets will arise and show great signs and wonders, so as to lead astray, if possible, even the elect. Lo, I have told you beforehand. So if they say to you, 'Lo, he is in the wilderness,' do not go out. If they say, 'Lo, he is in the inner rooms,' do not believe it. For as the lightning comes from the east and shines as far as the west, so will be the coming of the Son of Man. Wherever the body is, there the eagles will be gathered together. Immediately after the tribulation of those days, the sun will be darkened, and the moon will not give its light, and the stars will fall from heaven, and the powers of the heavens will be shaken. Then will appear the sign of the Son of Man in heaven. And then all the tribes of the earth will mourn, and they will see the Son of Man coming on the clouds of heaven with

power and great glory. And he will send out his angels with a loud trumpet call, and they will gather his elect from the four winds, from one end of heaven to the other. From the fig tree, learn its lesson. As soon as its branch becomes tender and puts forth its leaves, you know that summer is near. So also, when you see all these things, you know that he is near, at the very gates. Truly, I say to you, this generation will not pass away till all these things take place. Heaven and earth will pass away, but my words will not pass away. But of that day and hour no one knows, not even the angels of heaven, nor the Son, but the Father only. As were the days of Noah, so will be the coming of the Son of Man. For as in those days before the flood they were eating and drinking, marrying and giving in marriage until the day when Noah entered the ark, and they did not know until the flood came and swept them all away, so will be the coming of the Son of Man. Then two men will be in the field, one is taken and one is left. Two women will be grinding at the mill, one is taken and one is left. Watch therefore, for you do not know on what day your Lord is coming. But know this, that if the householder had known in what part of the night the thief was coming, he would have watched and would not have let his house be broken into. Therefore, you also must be ready, for the Son of Man is coming at an hour you do not expect. Who then is the faithful and wise servant, whom his master has set over his household to give them their food at the proper time? Blessed is that servant, whom his master, when he comes, will find so doing. Truly I say to you, he will set him over all his possessions. But if that wicked servant says to himself, my master is delayed, and begins to beat his fellow servants, and eats and drinks with the drunken, the master of that servant will come on a day when he does not expect him, and at an hour he does not know, and will punish him, and put him with the hypocrites. There men will weep,

flasks of oil with their lamps. As the bridegroom was delayed, they all slumbered and slept. But at midnight, there was a cry. "Behold, the bridegroom! Come out to meet him!" Then all those maidens rose and trimmed their lamps. And the foolish said to the wise, "Give us some of your oil, for our lamps are going out." But the wise replied, "Perhaps there will not be enough for us and for you. Go rather to the dealers and buy for yourselves." And while they went to buy, the bridegroom came. And those who were ready went in with him to the marriage feast, and the door was shut. Afterward, the other maidens came also, saying, "Lord, Lord, open to us." But he replied, "Truly, I say to you, I do not know you. Watch therefore, for you know neither the day nor the hour. For it will be as when a man going on a journey called his servants and entrusted to them his property. To one he gave 5 talents, to another 2, to another 1, to each according to his ability. Then he went away. He who had received the 5 talents went at once and traded with them, and he made 5 talents more. So also he who had the 2 talents made 2 talents more. But he who had received the 1 talent went and dug in the ground and hid his master's money. Now after a long time, the master of those servants came and settled accounts with them. And he who had received the 5 talents came forward, bringing 5 talents more, saying, 'Master, you delivered to me 5 talents. Here I have made 5 talents more.' His master said to him, 'Well done, good and faithful servant. You have been faithful over a little. I will set you over much. Enter into the joy of your master.' And he also who had the 2 talents came forward, saying, 'Master, you delivered to me 2 talents. Here I have made 2 talents more.' His master said to him, 'Well done, good and faithful servant. You have been faithful over a little. I will set you over much. Enter into the joy of your master.' He also who had received the 1 talent came forward, saying, 'Master, I knew you to be a hard man, reaping where you did not sow, and gathering where you did not winnow. So I was afraid, and I went and hid your talent in the ground. Here, you have what is yours.' But his master answered him, 'You wicked and slothful servant. You knew that I reap where I have not sowed, and gather where I have not winnowed. Then you ought to have invested my money with the bankers, and at my coming I should have received what was my own with interest. So take the talent from him and give it to him who has the 10 talents. For to everyone who has will more be given, and he will have abundance. But from him who has not, even what he has will be taken away. And cast the worthless servant into the outer darkness. There men will weep and gnash their teeth. When the Son of Man comes in his glory, and all the angels with him, then he will sit on his glorious throne. Before him will be gathered all the nations, and he will separate them one from another, as a shepherd separates the sheep from the goats. And he will place the sheep at his right hand, but the goats at the left. Then the king will say to those at his right hand, 'Come, O blessed of my Father, inherit the kingdom prepared for you from the foundation of the world. For I was hungry, and you gave me food. I was thirsty, and you gave me drink. I was a stranger, and you welcomed me. I was naked, and you clothed me. I was sick, and you visited me. I was in prison, and you came to me.'

0: the righteous will answer him, Lord, when did we see thee hungry and feed thee, or thirsty and give thee drink? And when did we see thee a stranger and welcome thee, or naked and clothe thee? And when did we see thee sick or in prison and visit thee? And the king will answer them, Truly I say to you, as you did it to one of the least of these, my brethren, you did it to me. Then he will say to those at his left hand, Depart from me, you cursed, into the eternal fire prepared for the devil and his angels. For I was hungry, and you gave me no food. I was thirsty, and you gave me no drink. I was a stranger, and you did not welcome me. Naked, and you did not clothe me. Sick and in prison, and you did not visit me. Then they also will answer, Lord, when did we see thee hungry or thirsty or a stranger or naked or sick or in prison and did not minister to thee? Then he will answer them, Truly I say to you, as you did it not to one of the least of these, you did it not to me. And they will go away into eternal punishment, but the righteous into eternal life.
1: When Jesus had finished all these sayings, he said to his disciples,
0: You know that after 2 days the Passover is coming, and the Son of Man will be delivered up to be crucified.
1: Then the chief priests and the elders of the people gathered in the palace of the high priest, who was called Caiaphas, and took counsel together in order to arrest Jesus by stealth and kill him. But they said,
2: Not during the feast, lest there be a tumult among the people.
1: Now when Jesus was at Bethany in the house of Simon the leper, a woman came up to him with an alabaster flask of very expensive ointment, and she poured it on his head as he sat at table. But when the disciples saw it, they were indignant.
3: Why this waste? For this ointment might have been sold for a large sum and given to the poor.
1: But Jesus, aware of this, said to them,
0: Why do you trouble the woman? For she has done a beautiful thing to me. For you always have the poor with you, but you will not always have me. In pouring this ointment on my body, she has done it to prepare me for burial. Truly I say to you, wherever this gospel is preached in the whole world, what she has done will be told in memory of her.
1: Then one of the 12, who was called Judas Iscariot, went to the chief priests.
3: What will you give me if I deliver him to you?
1: And they paid him 30 pieces of silver. From that moment, Judas sought an opportunity to betray him. Now on the first day of unleavened bread, the disciples came to Jesus.
4: Where will you have us prepare for you to eat the Passover?
0: Go into the city to a certain one and say to him, The teacher says, My time is at hand. I will keep the Passover at your house with my disciples.
1: And the disciples did as Jesus had directed them, and they prepared the Passover. When it was evening, he sat at table with the 12 disciples. As they were eating, he said,
0: Truly, I say to you, one of you will betray me.
1: And they were very sorrowful and began to say to him one after another, Is it I, Lord?
5: Is it I?
0: He who has dipped his hand in the dish with me will betray me. The Son of Man goes as it is written of him, but woe to that man by whom the Son of Man is betrayed. It would have been better for that man if he had not been born.
1: Judas, who betrayed him, said,
3: Is it I, Master?
0: You have said so.

0: Now as they were eating, Jesus took bread and blessed and broke it and gave it to the disciples.
1: Take, eat, this is my body.
0: And he took a cup, and when he had given thanks, he gave it to them.
1: Drink of it, all of you.

0: Truly I say to you, this very night, before the cock crows, you will deny me 3 times.
1: Even if I must die with you, I will not deny you.
2: And so said all the disciples. Then Jesus went with them to a place called Gethsemane, and he said to his disciples,
0: "Sit here while I go yonder and pray."
2: And taking with him Peter and the 2 sons of Zebedee, he began to be sorrowful and troubled.
0: "My soul is very sorrowful, even to death. Remain here and watch with me."
2: And going a little farther, he fell on his face and prayed,
0: "My Father, if it be possible, let this cup pass from me. Nevertheless, not as I will, but as thou wilt."
2: And he came to the disciples and found them sleeping. And he said to Peter,
0: "So could you not watch with me 1 hour? Watch and pray, that you may not enter into temptation. The spirit indeed is willing, but the flesh is weak."
2: Again for the second time, he went away and prayed,
0: "My Father, if this cannot pass unless I drink it, thy will be done."
2: And again he came and found them sleeping, for their eyes were heavy. So leaving them again, he went away and prayed for the 3rd time, saying the same words. Then he came to the disciples and said to them,
0: "Are you still sleeping and taking your rest? Behold, the hour is at hand, and the Son of Man is betrayed into the hands of sinners. Rise, let us be going. See, my betrayer is at hand."
2: While he was still speaking, Judas came, one of the 12, and with him a great crowd with swords and clubs from the chief priests and the elders of the people. Now the betrayer had given them a sign:
3: "The one I shall kiss is the man. Seize him."
2: And he came up to Jesus at once and said,
4: "Hail, Master."
2: And he kissed him.
0: "Friend, why are you here?"
2: Then they came up and laid hands on Jesus and seized him. And behold, one of those who were with Jesus stretched out his hand and drew his sword and struck the slave of the high priest and cut off his ear.
0: "Put your sword back into its place, for all who take the sword will perish by the sword. Do you think that I cannot appeal to my Father, and he will at once send me more than 12 legions of angels? But how then should the scriptures be fulfilled, that it must be so? Have you come out as against a robber, with swords and clubs to capture me? Day after day I sat in the temple teaching, and you did not seize me. But all this has taken place, that the scriptures of the prophets might be fulfilled."
2: Then all of the disciples forsook him and fled. Then those who had seized Jesus led him to Caiaphas the high priest, where the scribes and the elders had gathered. But Peter followed him at a distance, as far as the courtyard of the high priest, and going inside, he sat with the guards to see the end. Now the chief priests and the whole council sought false testimony against Jesus, that they might put him to death. But they found none, though many false witnesses came forward.
5: "This fellow said,
4: I am able to destroy the temple of God

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0: Living the Beatitudes with Father Bjorn.
1: Blessed are the pure in heart, for they shall see God. The virtue of purity and holy chastity is certainly a very important thing, but I think we can misunderstand this beatitude. As human beings in our fallen state, we tend to love things and use people. But we're meant to use things and love people. We can manipulate in relationships and we can try to control other people and we can focus on other people as objects. But to be pure in heart is to be in love. And ultimately, to be pure in heart and to be happy is to be in love with God Himself as well. This beatitude calls us to have a focus on being open to choosing God, choosing life, to choose love. If God is not the ultimate end of our desires and our hopes and dreams, we will be the saddest of people. Let's say yes to God and choose His way, be focused on His love and pure in heart. Blessed are the pure in heart, for they shall see God.
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3: Long before I began this project, I was struck by the unlikeliness of this woman as a leader. She had everything going against her. 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No betting man would have placed money on this woman succeeding. But oddly, it was the pain, the physical setbacks that really illuminated her path and showed her the way, which is one of the first lessons of Mother Angelica's life, one of the lessons it reveals. 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
6: Father Mitch Pacwa discusses the relevance of the Old Testament and the need to study it to understand our own history and culture. 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

Shalom Aleichem. The peace of God be with you all. My name is Father Mitchell Pacwa. I'm a Jesuit priest and a professor of Old Testament at Loyola University of Chicago. And in this series of the prophets, we're going to look at the book of Hosea today. We're going to start with this book and continue to investigate this prophet. Now, you'll find the book of Hosea immediately after the book of Daniel. Hosea is the first of what we call the minor prophets, at least first in the books. He's actually not the first one to appear, he's the second. He appears soon after Amos. Now, in terms of historical background for Hosea, I'm here to tell you that we just don't know a whole heck of a lot. There's not much to know. We see, if you open up to Hosea chapter 1, verse 1, that he was the son of Be'eri, and that's what you know his dad's name. He was a prophet in the days of Uzziah, Jotham, Ahaz, and Hezekiah, kings of Judah, and in the days of Jeroboam, the son of Joash, king of Israel. Well, as we've said before, Uzziah and Jeroboam were kings about the same period, from the 780s, late 780s, into the 740s, and they died just a couple years apart. But he goes on to say that he was a prophet also under the son of Uzziah, Jotham and Ahaz, and we'll see Ahaz especially in the prophecies of Isaiah, and Hezekiah also in the prophecies of Isaiah. And Hezekiah continued to be king all the way into the 600s. So it seems that Hosea is prophesying at the earliest in the 750s, and more likely in the early 740s. And perhaps he continues to be a prophet for the next 40 years, according to this, what we call superscription, that is, the first verse giving us the background. Other than that bit of data, saying that he's a prophet for these years, we don't know anything about this man. So, we'll take a look at the text and see what we can learn about his message to us. Open up now to chapter 1, verse 2. Now, it says here, when Yahweh spoke at first with Hosea, Yahweh said to Hosea, "Go, take unto yourself a wife of harlotry and children of harlotry, for the land does commit great harlotry, departing from Yahweh." Now, this is a strange, strange command. Yahweh is going to tell him to take a wife of harlotry, a wife of prostitutions. As a matter of fact, one of the great rabbinic commentators, Ibn Ezra, says that this is only a symbol. Hosea really didn't do that. How would God ever tell him to go take such a woman? Okay. I disagree, though, with Rabbi Ibn Ezra. I believe he literally took this word of the Lord to take a wife of prostitutions and children of prostitutions to be his own. And the reason I would say that is because Hosea speaks with such intensity. He speaks with such passion that he sounds to me like a man who really felt the hurt of having such a woman. Now, what do we mean about, though, and what did Hosea mean, by a wife of prostitutions? Does it mean that she was herself a prostitute? Not necessarily. There's a word for prostitute. And he could have used that, but he doesn't use that word. So the number of possibilities. Either women were taken to the temples of Baal, and the priests of Baal would have

have sexual relations with these women while they were still virgins, before they got married. And that was the kind of prostitutions that was meant. Cultic or ritual prostitution. That's one possibility. Another possibility is that she's simply one of the people of Israel who, as a whole people, has committed prostitution against Yahweh. In either case, this woman symbolizes the people of Israel and presents for us, you know, a very risque kind of theology, but one that is going to affect the Bible from the time of Hosea all the way into the time of St. Paul, and even in the book of Revelation. So let's see what he says here. So he went, and he took Gomer, the daughter of Diblaim. So this Gomer is not some, you know, marine private. Gomer is a woman. And she's the Bath Diblaim, the daughter of Diblaim, which means raisin cakes, one of the favorite items of food in the fertility cult. And after he took this Gomer, the son of Mr. Raisin Cake, she conceived and bore Hosea a son. And Yahweh said to him, call his name Jezreel. Now, very typically, people like to name their children after themselves or after some relative. I was named by my grandmother after my father. Dad wanted me to be named something else, but my grandmother said, no, name him Mitchell. But here, Yahweh is taking away that prerogative because ultimately Yahweh is the one who, you know, gives names and gives birth to people. And so he said, call his name Jezreel, for in a little while I will visit the blood of Jezreel upon the house of Jehu and will cause the kingdom of Israel to cease. Now, Jezreel, first of all, means God sows or God inseminates, all right? Yezra means to sow seed in the ground, and El means God. And this was the name of one of the most fertile valleys in Israel, and it still is an extremely fertile valley. You can go there, and it's green, and all kinds of crops grow there. And so it makes sense to call it the insemination of the sowing of God. But in this valley, Jehu was a general of the northern kingdom, and Jehu was anointed by a son of the prophet, a prophet sent by the prophet Elisha to start a revolution against the northern kingdom. And Jehu killed lots of people. He wiped out the whole family of Ahab, and he set up his own dynasty. But his dynasty was no better than the dynasty of Omri and Ahab. He was just as much a sinner. And so, because of all that bloodshed and this going overboard to excess and killing all these people, he is to be punished. And the son of Hosea and Gomer is to be named Jezreel as a sign of that punishment. We're taking a look at the prophet Hosea and open up to chapter 1, where we've seen that Hosea was told to take a wife of prostitutions, a woman named Gomer, and she has one son named Jezreel, named after the bloody revolution of Jehu, which took place in the valley of Jezreel. And how Yahweh even says that it shall come to pass on that day that I will break the bow of Israel in the valley of Jezreel, that Yahweh will bring military defeat upon Israel in the valley of Jezreel. And after this son, this firstborn son is born, Gomer conceived again and bore a daughter. And Yahweh said to Hosea, call her name Lo Ruchama, that is, not pitied. But it's not just pity, like say, oh, poor pitiful little thing. No, it's not that kind of pity. Ruchama is a Hebrew word that comes from the word for womb, rechem. And it means to be womb-like, and to belong to the family, to be part of the family. Okay, that's one of the sense of pity. And you say, call her Lo Ruchama, not pitied, not part of the family, not belonging here anymore.
For I

will no more have compassion upon the house of Israel, that I will in any ways pardon them. So this girl's name is going to be weird the rest of her life because Yahweh will not have compassion. He will not make Israel part of his family anymore. But then he adds a little note, but I will have compassion upon the house of Judah and will save them by Yahweh their God, and will not save them by bow, nor by sword, nor by battle, nor by horses, nor by horsemen. So we see that Judah is going to be saved. And as a matter of fact, we'll see that in the crisis of the 8th century B.C., the northern kingdom is destroyed by the Assyrians and wiped out. But the Judahites are saved. Now, verse 8. Now, when she had weaned Lo Ruhamah, she conceived and bore a son. Now, weaning took place after about 2-3 years. They would nurse babies for 2-3 years. And then after she had done that, she conceived and had a son. And God said to Hosea, call his name Lo Ami, for you are not my people. Now, Lo Ami means not my people. Again, a pretty weird name. Yahweh is not into giving nice names like John and Jane and Mary and all that. No, weird names. Even by Jewish standards, ancient Hebrew standards, these are weird names. But this is another way to get across that Israel will not be my people. And remember what God had said when he gave them the Ten Commandments? You will be my people and I will be your God. Now he says, you are not my people. God rejects them for the sin. Now let's see what all of this means. If we take a look at chapter 2, we see that he goes on with these oracles. Now, the number of the children of Israel shall be as the sand of the sea, which cannot be measured nor numbered. And it shall come to pass that, instead of that which was said unto them, you are not my people, it shall be said to them, you are the children of the living God. Now here, we see a reversal. In the first time that Hosea was addressed as prophet and told to live out a symbolic life, his children and his wife are to be symbols, he was told that his children mean Israel is not his people. The children of Hosea become a symbol of the children of Israel. And his wife Gomer is a symbol of the land of Israel. And now this people was told through the children that Israel is not the people of God. But here in chapter 2, God changes his mind. And this is going to be a key part of the message of Hosea. That even though once they were called not my people, eventually the Lord will make them as numerous as the sands of the sea, and that they shall again be my people. It shall be said to them, you all are the children of the living God, and the children of Judah and the children of Israel shall be gathered together, and they shall appoint themselves one head, and they shall go out of the land, for great shall be the day of Jezreel. So there's going to be 2 days then of Jezreel. One day of Jezreel will be a day of punishment, a day of breaking the bow, a day of military defeat. But even beyond that, there's a hope that it will be a day in which the people of Israel and the people of Judah will be joined together under one head, namely the family of David. So say unto your brothers, Ami, that is, my people, and to your sisters, Ruhama, that is, compassion, belonging to the family, that this will be a day of judgment and a day of salvation. Now, this becomes a model then. These children become a model, a symbol of the final day of God's judgment. For those who sin and for those who do not follow the true God, that day will be a day of defeat and destruction. But for those who repent, they will again enter into the covenant and be my people, that is, the people of God. And they will again be compassion. They will belong to the family. Now we see one of the more passionate parts of this prophecy, where it says, plead with your mother, plead.
But the word that

we see here, plea is ruivu be'imachem. That is, bring your mother into contention. Put her on trial. Tell her to come here and talk about this problem and put her on trial as in a covenant lawsuit. Now, we talked about covenant lawsuit in other prophets, where they would bring about a lawsuit against Israel for breaking the covenant. And now, we see that the children are being told by their father, Hosea, tell your mother to come to a covenant lawsuit. Tell your mother to come to be put on trial. And in that way, deal with the covenant that she broke between me, her husband, and herself through all her prostitutions. For she is not my wife, neither am I her husband. Let her put away all of her harlotries from her face and her adulteries from between her breasts. So here, Hosea accuses his wife of adultery and unfaithfulness and accuses her of that to the children, an incredible accusation. And it's very graphically portrayed and tells the children to tell the mother, stop being an adulteress because I'm not your husband. We're looking at Hosea chapter 2 and the pain and suffering that Hosea experienced in his marriage. And while chapter 2 begins with a word of hope, it seems kind of out of place because immediately after the word of hope in the first three verses, we return in verse 4 to a covenant lawsuit against his wife, where he accuses her again of adulteries. Now, let's see the accusation. Take away her adulteries from between her breasts, or else, as we see in verse 5, I will strip her naked. I will expose her physically and shame her by that. Nudity and nakedness was one of the great shames of the Israelite people. And I will set her forth, I will put her out there as in the day she was born. And I will make her like a wilderness and set her like a dry land and slay her with thirst. Now, we see that there's a back and forth here. On one hand, Hosea seems to be talking about his wife, but then he's also talking about the land of Israel. Because the land of Israel will be set naked as on the day of her birth. That is, for a land to be naked means to be all rocks, all dirt, all sand, not clothed with the beauty of green trees and grass, no flowers to decorate her, no wheat, no olive trees, no grapevines. None of that will be there, but instead just gray, dark rocks. He goes on to say to the land, and I will not have compassion upon her children, for they are the children of harlotry. The reason for the lack of compassion is that the Lord is hurt by this unfaithfulness of his people. Their mother has played the harlot. She that conceived them has done shamefully, for she said, I will go after my lovers that gave me my bread, my water, my wool, my flax, my wine, and my drink. So here, the wife is saying, my husband didn't do much for me. Yahweh, the God of my fathers, Abraham, Isaac, and Jacob, he didn't really do anything for me. It was really my lovers. They gave me my grain, my oil, my wine, my flax, my clothing, my jewels, all the good stuff I have. Now, by lovers, what the prophet means here are the gods Baal and Asherah and the other gods of the other peoples. Gods that the Israelites were attracted to. Gods of fertility. Gods of grain, wine, and oil. Gods who promised to rain oil from the heavens, like Baal. And Israel preferred to go after those gods like a woman chasing after lovers that look more romantic, more beautiful, more handsome, better dancers, and so on. The Lord answers there in verse 8, therefore, I will hedge up your way with thorns, and I will make a wall against her, that she shall not find her paths. In other words, she wants to go running away after other lovers. So Yahweh will put a hedge of thorns in the pathway so she can't run so far away. And he'll put a wall on the other

other side so that she can't get over it. And that she won't be able to find her way to the other lovers. She won't be able to go to foreign countries and worship their gods and goddesses. And she shall run after her lovers. She'll go running after these gods. But she shall not overtake them. She shall seek them, but she shall not find them. And she shall say, I will go and return to my first husband. Notice the reverse here of what Jesus says. Remember how Jesus says in the Sermon on the Mount, seek and you shall find. Knock and it shall be opened to you. Ask and you shall receive. That's the true way to seek God, to seek Jesus, to knock on his door, to let him knock on the door of your heart. But here, these people seek these other gods and goddesses, and Yahweh says they won't find. They shall seek, but not find. They shall pursue, but not overtake. And so in frustration, when it doesn't go so well for her to find these other gods and goddesses, then Israel will say, I will go and return to my first husband, Yahweh. For then it was better with me than now. It's worse to be chasing after these other men. Adultery is no fun and games. So I'll go back to my first husband. And then in verse 10, it's like a word of compassion. For she did not know that it was I that gave her the grain, the wine, and the oil. And I multiplied for her the silver and gold, which they used for Baal. Now I gave them all this stuff, not Baal. And they accredited Baal with all this. How unfaithful. But it's the same kind of thing that Jesus says on the cross. Our ignorance is our hope. Because Jesus says on the cross, Father, forgive them. They don't know what they're doing. And here the prophet Hosea is similar when he says, for she did not know that it was I who gave her these things. She didn't realize how bad off she was, what a bad sinner she was. So he says in verse 11, therefore, I will take back my corn in its time and my wine in its season, and I'll snatch away my wool and my flax, given to cover her nakedness. And now I will uncover her nakedness and shame in front of her lovers, and none shall deliver her out of my hand. None of these gods are going to save her when I send famine, when I send no more wine, no more grain, no more oil, no more clothes. I will cause her mirth, her happiness to cease. Her feasts, her new moons, her Sabbaths, and all the appointed seasons, they'll all cease. I will lay waste her vines and her fig trees. And whereof she said, these are my hire. My lovers gave this to me, like men give women money when they go to a prostitute. And I, Yahweh, will make them into a forest, and the beasts of the field shall eat of them. We see the same image in the Psalm, Psalm 80. And I'll visit upon her the days of the Baalim. Now the word visit again does not mean paying a social call. This kind of visit means you just wait until your father comes home. Or in this case, you wait till your husband comes home and finds this adultery. I will visit in the sense of punish all the days of the Baalim, the days of the Baals, of these false gods, when she offered up to them. And she decked herself out in jewels and went after her lovers and forgot me. And then after that, after I've punished her and she knows how weak and vulnerable she is, he says in verse 16, then I will allure her. And the word allure also means to entice. I will almost, sometimes it even means seduce. I will lure her and bring her into the wilderness and speak tenderly to her. I will love her again. After I've punished her, I will let her know my love. I will let her come and see how tenderly I care for her. That's what I really want, to let you know after punishment, my tender love for you. Let us receive that tender love of God and His mercy and forgiveness. God bless you.

0: The Call, a call from God. Sister Margarita Marchioni shares her experience.
1: God called me when I was a little girl. I was in grammar school. The teachers were the Benedictine nuns, and I made all my own plans to join them right after graduation. I was 13 years old, and I decided that I would not let anyone in the family know what my wishes were. My mother and father, my sisters, and no one knew what I had planned. And the reason why was because they had planned to send me to St. Cecilia's High School in Englewood, New Jersey. And I decided I was going to go to Elizabeth, New Jersey, to the Benedictine convent. Labor Day came, the family was all at a dinner, and I got up and I said, "Excuse me, but I have to go change in order to go to the convent today." That was the first time any member of my family heard me say that I wanted to go to the convent. Half hour later, a limousine stopped in front of the house with the chauffeur, you know, wearing the hat of a regular chauffeur. And when my mother and my sister saw that, they said, "Oh, she can't go alone with that man." So my mother and one of my sisters accompanied me. The superior said to my mother, "How many daughters do you have?" She said, "Seven." And she said, "And you are not willing to give one to the Lord?" Well, my mother had been crying until then. She stopped crying because she'd never expected anything like that to be said to her. Well, she decided to leave me there for 2 weeks. And I've been in the convent ever since. And to this day, there's not one moment that I can say I regret what I did.
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3: I've seen the power of prayer many times in my life. I believe you will too if you commit to spending time with God every single day. Prayer changes things. Prayer moves God's heart. This doesn't mean that we can control or manipulate Him, but as His children, He wants us to express our wants, our needs, our desires, and our trials and our joys. He already knows them all, so enunciating them helps us to see when and how God answers our prayers in powerful ways.
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9: Good evening and welcome to The Journey Home. My name is Marcus Grodi, your host for this program, and this is a special edition of The Journey Home to you from London. Now, that's not London, England. That's the London Convent in a suburb of Oslo, Norway.

0: This is one of our special episodes of The Journey Home, taped here in Norway. And our guest for this episode of The Journey Home is Per Kvarne. And Per, welcome to The Journey Home.
1: Thank you.
0: It's great to have you here. It's great to get to know you. And thanks a lot for taking this time to share your journey with us on The Journey Home program. The normal tradition of The Journey Home is I get out of the way as soon as I can to invite you to kind of start at the beginning and give us a little glimpse of the early part of your spiritual journey, if you would, for us, Per. Mm-hmm.
1: Well, as you know, Norway is a Lutheran country with a massively majority of Lutherans. Mm-hmm. It's the state church, and my family was in the state church. I was brought up as a Lutheran in a normal Norwegian context, which generally means not too regular church going, except on the great occasions of Christmas and Easter, perhaps, and so on.
0: I'm curious, I was brought up Lutheran. Did you have to go through the couple of years catechism before you were confirmed?
1: Yes, yeah. Yes, I did. Well, it is usually about 1 year,
0: okay.
1: Or at least at that time, when I was young, it was 1 year. And it was quite a good catechism, I would say. We got a fairly solid introduction to the church, the Christian faith, and so on. So I completed that, of course. And when I was a child, my family lived in various countries abroad because my father was in the Foreign Service. So I was sort of used to seeing different types of cultures and different settings. I went to schools in actually four different countries by the time I was 14.
0: Is that right?
1: So I had that kind of...
0: Radically different cultures?
1: No, it was actually North America and,
0: okay.
1: and Great Britain, so it was it wasn't really radically
0: in Scotland
1: different.
0: Even?
1: Also in Scotland, yes. I completed my school, high school in Norway. I studied at the University of Oslo mainly, but also in France for some time, because as a student my main subject was Oriental studies, especially Sanskrit, which is, I still think, is a fantastic language. It's like Latin and Greek put into one, an ancient language and still very much alive, actually.
0: Which makes it unique in that sense, right?
1: In that sense, you could say it is unique. Of course, Greek is alive.
0: Right.
1: But yes, in the sense of a classical language, yes. So anyway, that was my sort of background. In the course of my studies, I also became interested in Tibet and in the Tibetan language, in Tibetan religion. In fact, I had been interested since I was a teenager, and I took this interest with me when I went to India for the first time in the mid-1960s. There I met a Tibetan monk who later became abbot of a monastery, in an exiled Tibetan monastery. And over the years, over the decades, I've visited this monastery and lived there for quite extended periods of time. And gradually, Tibet and Tibetan studies became my main academic field of teaching and research and so on.
0: I know back when you said in the 60s you were out there, where there were a lot of folk in the 60s in the United States, their interest in the Eastern religions actually
1: yes.
0: became very much
1: yes.
0: of a commitment of their faith.
1: Yes.
0: Was yours, were you involved in it in that way, or
1: no.
0: just more of an academic study?
1: No, I was involved as a voluntary teacher, actually, in a school.
0: Okay.
1: And I studied the language and so on, in my spare time. I was never actually attracted to the Tibetan religion as such. I mean, not as a personal faith. I was certainly fascinated and still am by it as a spiritual heritage and as a culture and so on. But I was never tempted, you might say, to seek a sort of new spiritual home there. In fact, this

0: Abbott, I should mention, he had already, when I came to India, been to Europe for several years. He had lived in England and traveled also on the continent. And he was the first Tibetan, I'm pretty sure, who actually had an audience with the Pope. He had an audience with Pope Paul VI, and he spent many months in a Trappist monastery in Scotland. So he was quite familiar with Western monasticism and, well, the Western church, you might say. And that was also, made our relationship somehow very authentic.
1: Just curiously, did he discuss with you comparisons as he saw them himself?
0: Not as far as doctrine and faith or theology, philosophy is concerned. Okay. He wasn't really very interested in Christian theology or philosophy. Right. He was interested in how Christians organize their monasteries, the practical sides of this. In fact, he tried to introduce several aspects of Christian monasticism in his own Tibetan monastery once he became abbot, which have actually been quite successful, like reading from sacred scriptures during the midday meal, for example. So, and he's also always been very open to visitors and to other faiths and so on. So that was also part of my general formation, you might say, this contact with another culture.
1: Mm-hmm. So you then returned here to actually teach it?
0: Then I returned here. I was fortunate and got a job at the university, first in Bergen, and then I got the chair of history of religions at the University of Oslo. Mm-hmm. I taught there for 32 years in that position. And I took early retirement at the end of last year.
1: All right. Now, during this whole period, let me back up just a little. When you were brought up as a Lutheran, state Lutheran, had you had any contact or any interest at all in the Catholic faith?
0: Not much contact, certainly not as a child or as a teenager. As a student, I spent some time as a student in France, and I participated in an international ecumenical students group in Paris, and through that connection, I had some contact with the Catholic Church. I got at least some idea of what it was like, but nothing really much beyond that. However, I think it's worth mentioning that for many Christians in Norway, Lutherans obviously, there is a consciousness that the Catholic Church is the Mother Church. It's historically also our church, because Norway was for 500 years Catholic, longer than it has actually been Protestant. And there is this perception of the Catholic Church as at least historically being the Mother Church. And also, at least in the Scandinavian countries, the Lutheran liturgical traditions are not, at least superficially, not very different from those found in the Catholic Church, at least after Vatican II. And we in the sense of we Norwegians generally, service on Sunday is called Mass or High Mass, depending on the degree of solemnity. And there's a division into the service of the Word, the service of the sacraments. We have, of course, bishops, very wonderful vestments and decorations in the church, and religious art and processions and all that sort of thing. Which means that when Norwegian Lutheran visits a Catholic church, of course, many things are new and strange, but not everything. And many things will seem quite familiar. And that's a feeling I've always had. Also, as a young person, I had this perception.
1: Something else that strikes me when I look at tour books of Norway, and I, whenever I read about one of the towns, even very far up in Norway, Bergen, Trondheim, that there's churches, Catholic churches that date back. They're Lutheran now, but they date back to the 1200s, 1100s. Those wooden, those tall wooden churches.
0: Absolutely, yes, of wooden churches and stone churches, and of course the great cathedral in Trondheim, which is one of the largest church

0: buildings in Northern Europe even today, which of course was the cathedral built in honor of our patron saint, Saint Olav of Norway. Yes, that's true. And if you visit these churches today, you will see that many of them have preserved not a complete array of liturgical and artistic items from the Catholic period, but many of them have preserved quite a lot. Statues, paintings, other items, which were not destroyed during the Reformation, but which were in continuous use and are very much cherished today.
1: Would you say that that's a sign that the majority of Norwegians during especially the early years, if not for a long period of the Reformation, did not actually recognize a change of faith?
0: Oh, yes. I mean, the Reformation in Norway came in 1537. It was imposed by the Danish king, who was also the king of Norway at the time. There was no popular demand in Norway for it. There were very few people, a few, who were actually aware of the Reformation on the continent. And there are no signs that the Catholic Church in Norway, at least at that time, was in a period of decadence at all. So people had to accept the Reformation, the changes implemented by the king, but very often they did so grudgingly, and a Catholic identity and certainly Catholic traditions and parts faith and so on persisted for a very long time. I mean, after the Reformation, more than 100 years in many parts of the country, and even much longer in some parts of the interior of Norway, where traditions like crosses as a focus of pilgrimage, miracles, and so on, was very much a focus right up to the 19th century.
1: You mentioned Trondheim. I mean, that was a famous site.
0: That was a famous site, but that was, of course, taken because of that. It was also taken by the Lutheran Church, certainly. But in many parts of the interior of Norway, the old faith persisted, not as a complete entity, but, you know, parts of it and reminiscences and so on.
1: Something that I've been meaning to ask any other, but I haven't asked it yet, and that is when the Danish king imposed the change, were Danish pastors, Lutheran pastors, sent out? Or were just the Catholic priests expected to become Lutheran?
0: Yes, both things happened. There were some new priests sent from Denmark. They were either Danish or German, because Denmark also included German-speaking areas in those days. But largely, the old clergy was just, you know, obliged to change to some extent. The liturgy and so on, and they continued as before.
1: Was it a change of loyalty from the Pope to the King, like in England?
0: Eventually, that is what happened.
1: All right.
0: Yes, that happened. You know, after 100 years, you certainly that was the case.
1: But I think one of the key things that anyone traveling, let's say in England or in France or in Germany, and then in Norway, one of the biggest difference they would see is there wasn't the iconoclasm, there wasn't the destruction.
0: Not much. There were some episodes, but mostly destruction was through neglect. Statues, say, of saints which no longer had a function in the church, you know, were thrown out, not because they were statues, but because they had no purpose, no function anymore. Whereas those items like crucifixes and altarpieces and so on, which could still function, were just kept.
1: What about Mary?
0: She tended to be thrown out, but never entirely. And one of the largest churches in Bergen always preserved its name, Mary's Church, one of the medieval churches in Bergen, for example.
1: Yes, yeah.
0: And
1: I was wondering about that.
0: Yes.
1: I saw it in the tour guide.
0: No,
1: and I thought that was interesting.
0: Because, you know, Mary as the virgin who gave birth to Christ was always held in great, and still is held in great honor by Lutherans. So she was never actually, but, you know, the specific Catholic, let's say, cult of Mary.

0: obviously had no place anymore, officially at least.
1: And so I was wondering whether the king and those imported priests saw that as a particularly important target to remove.
0: No.
1: That was true in other countries.
0: Yes, no, that was not the case to the same extent here.
1: All right. No. And that's a beautiful part, then, of your history, because then the seed of Catholicism remained very strong through the Lutheran tradition.
0: Well, I'm not sure if you can say it remained very strong, but you can say that the Lutheran tradition, at least in Scandinavia, in some respects represented a break with the Christian tradition, with the Mother Church, with the Catholic Church. But the basic common ground was actually retained. The Apostolic Creed and this Nicene Creed were never renounced.
1: Did you? Still are. Oh, interesting. Then let's take the Apostles' Creed.
0: Yeah,
1: it was common in other Protestant countries that when you get to that phrase, I believe in the Catholic Church. Mm-hmm. Often in the other languages, that becomes translated universal church to avoid.
0: Here.
1: That's what I was wondering.
0: Yes, the same here.
1: So, okay, to downplay the mother church.
0: In that respect, yes.
1: Another thing that's common in other countries, Catholics often are brought up in the church. They're born Catholic. Mm-hmm. They go through the rites of passage.
0: Yes.
1: To be Catholic, they're very active as Catholics, but they may not learn their faith very well.
0: Mm-hmm.
1: They may not become a deep personal conviction.
0: Mm-hmm. Mm-hmm.
1: I'm guessing that's probably true for many state Lutheran Norwegians.
0: Yes, I think that's fair to say. Yes.
1: Mm. Over the tradition of the...
0: Yes, as a whole, I think that's quite fair to say.
1: Right. I'm wondering also in your teaching, you're teaching Eastern religions, you're teaching Eastern histories, mm-hmm. as you're teaching this to state Lutheran students. Did you find in the process that many of these state Lutheran, they're Lutherans, but were they drawn, not necessarily because of the way you were trying to evangelize as an Eastern Rite teacher, but were they finding that as an intriguing option for them?
0: Maybe in some cases, yes, but I don't think that was the general motivation. Actually, I think over the years, the general motivation has been much more prosaic, because history of religions has always been taught in Norwegian schools, in the public schools, and it's simply part of a teacher's training. It's a good subject to take as part of your university studies if you want to qualify for as a teacher or as working in the cultural sector. I think that has been the most important aspect.
1: I know another comment that you made earlier in our discussions was you talked about your own catechesis, but you also made the comment that that's the way it was a number of years ago and may not be the same.
0: I think it is somewhat less pronounced now than it was before.
1: And maybe another discussion, we did some taping in Sweden, and often a comment is on how secular some of these northern countries have become in their trajectories. Maybe a little comment about that atmosphere here in Norway.
0: Well, obviously, we do live in a secular society. There's no doubt about that. And I think most people are basically quite comfortable with that. And from my personal point of view, I would say, as they should be, I think it's a good thing. However, Christianity is certainly an issue in Norway. It's part of the public scene. It's part of our constitution, to some extent. It is it's politically quite important. There's a debate going on concerning the question of church and state and the relationship. More than 80% of the population are actual members of the state church and have at least some points of contact during their lives. So it's a society which is secular, but it's not a society from which the Christian church as a whole is completely absent.
1: Again, it fascinates me that your Lutheran background, officially Lutheran,

0: influenced by your learning of the Eastern religions, mm-hmm. teaching at a time when you have a country that's being drawn, a very rich country now, right?
1: Mm-hmm. Yes.
0: Discovery of oil all of a sudden.
1: So we are told.
0: You know, and then, you know, a lot of people who are brought up in an official faith, sadly, sometimes they don't learn the faith because mm-hmm. it's an official part of their lives. And that's why I was asking your reflections as a professor, as you saw these young people mm-hmm. hearing what you're saying.
1: Yes.
0: You know, do they have a good faith? And I've often, as I've been reflecting on it, the seed of Catholicism is still here. Do you think, and we haven't even got to your journey to the Catholic Church mm-hmm. yet, and that's fine, but do you think that that seed, especially in Norway, is ripe for awakening in the lives of your Norwegian countrymen?
1: Oh, I think that's very difficult to say. But personally, I don't think, you know, things develop in dramatic leaps and bounds.
0: Okay.
1: What is certain is that there has been an awakening among Catholics, but also among others, to the historic continuity in the history of our country. And I think one good sign of that is the establishing in recent years of a number of monastic communities, like the Cistercian sisters community in mid-Norway, north of Trondheim, and now there's a Cistercian monks monastery also being planned just close by. You've got Carmelites up north. You have Brigittinian sisters also now establishing themselves with a very imposing monastic center. And many of these are placed just close by pre-Reformation, the ruins of pre-Reformation monasteries. And I think this is quite conscious, obviously, and it shows also, and it's welcomed by people. It's not something which is done as a kind of protest or a conflict. It's welcomed everywhere. And I think that's an important aspect of the church, that it provides a link back to a very large part of our history as a nation.
0: Is there re-interest in the pilgrimages to Trondheim?
1: There is. But of course, this is mainly among the Lutherans, because they regard the actual wandering on pilgrimage, the going forth, the setting forth, as a spiritual experience in itself. And of course the goal is a wonderful cathedral, but the relics are no longer there. So there is no grave that you can actually, you know, have as the goal of your pilgrimage.
0: It's no longer there?
1: No, it was removed. The relics were removed some years after the Reformation, and the grave was also demolished. Yeah. And what happened to the relics is rather uncertain, except that one relic in the end found its way to Copenhagen from where it was brought the 20th century back to Oslo, to St. Olaf's Cathedral, where it is now enshrined. So there is a revival of pilgrimage interest, but it's a kind of, you know, total experience of nature, culture, history, personal, you know, meditation, whatever.
0: All right.
1: It's a good thing, but it's not necessarily a Catholic thing.
0: I was wondering, when the Holy Father visited the Scandinavian countries, did that have a big impact in general on the Norwegian culture?
1: I think so. Yes, I think so. It had a great impact because it came as the culmination of many initiatives from both sides and many good contacts, which generally started after the Second World War.
0: Hmm.
1: The churches sort of found common ground, having had to confront the occupation and the Nazi ideology and so on. I think that was quite important, and certainly yes, the visit of
0: how about you personally? Did you note?
1: I've always been very conscious of historical continuity,
0: okay.
1: And that has been important, certainly an important factor in my, let's say, my attitude through my whole.

0: And now a message from Cardinal Justin Regali on the sources of Christian prayer.
1: Dear brothers and sisters, as disciples of Christ, we direct our prayers to God, who is Father, Son, and Holy Spirit. The Compendium of the Catechism of the Catholic Church identifies four sources of Christian prayer. Sacred Scripture reveals God in salvation history through His Word and gives us what St. Paul called the surpassing knowledge of Christ. The Liturgy of the Church proclaims, makes present, and communicates the mystery of salvation. The theological virtues of faith, hope, and charity energize our moral activity. Finally, everyday situations become a source of prayer because in them we encounter God. Each day presents us opportunities to be mindful of God's presence in our lives. Through prayer, we enter more fully into our personal living relationship, Father, the Son, and the Holy Spirit. May God bless you all.

0: Welcome back to this special episode of The Journey Home from Oslo, Norway. And our guest for this evening is Per Kvarne. Per, thank you very much for bringing us along on your journey and also some of the details about the state of the church here in Norway as you experience it yourself as a state Lutheran. And I appreciate that. But we've kind of left you in your journey, still a Lutheran, and you're a professor of Eastern religion, history of religion, but also focusing primarily on Tibetan histories. Is that correct?
1: Correct.
0: And you said you had taken retirement after 32 years. Mm-hmm. Did you do that before your Catholic aspect of your journey?
1: You mean my...
0: when you retired from teaching?
1: Yes. Okay. Well, that's just recent. That's just, you know...
0: That's just recent. Okay.
1: Just a few months ago, last year.
0: Oh, I got you. Okay.
1: Yes.
0: Okay, let's back up then. What... you always considered the Catholic Church the Mother Church.
1: Well, and yes, in a general sense. I mean, not in the sense of belonging to it, okay. But in a general historical sense. Let's say in a sense which meant that I had no, like so many Lutherans, I had no feelings of, let's say, antagonism or confrontation at all. But of course, from most of my life, in fact, the church of my family, my country was quite satisfactory. It satisfied my immediate needs. However, I was also interested in the Orthodox Church, by the way, and I read, you know, read. To some extent about the Orthodox Church theology and history and so on. So I had a kind of, you know, outgoing interest in other traditions.
0: Were there many Orthodox churches in the area? I mean,
1: in Norway at that time, in fact, only one small, okay. Very small. Today the situation is a little bit different.
0: Okay.
1: But when I was young, very, very little.
0: I wonder, that's interesting because in the sense that when you considered the Catholic Church the Mother Church, but yet feeling no mandate whatsoever to become Catholic, any reason. Mm. I wonder if that's partially because as a Norwegian Lutheran, you have no real contact with Catholic churches. You have no contact. So it's the Catholic Church, in a way, is a church of the way past or way over there, but not here.
1: Yes, to some extent, I think that's true. I think that's the way it is experienced, has been, and still largely is experienced. Less now than before, but yes, I think so.
0: And many ways, that's a universal experience for many. Mm-hmm. In America, often you're brought up in a community where there might be 12 different denominations on every street corner,
1: yes.
0: And the Catholic Church is one of those traditions, and you don't see it as any special as any other ones, so there's no mandate to ever change. You just are what you are, or you can change. Mm-hmm. Here, it's mainly Lutheran, and that's what you are.
1: That's right.
0: So what was it then that began the interest in your life for the Catholic Church?
1: Well, the becoming conscious of wanting to become a Catholic

0: It's a bit convoluted putting it that way, but anyway, that's really what it amounts to. That happened very undramatically, and I'm sure in a way which countless other people have experienced in their own way. In my case, it was simply about 11 years ago, I happened to be in Barcelona. I was giving some lectures on Tibetan art, in connection with a large exhibition of Tibetan art there. And in the mornings, when I had nothing particular to do, I visited the ancient Gothic cathedral, which was just across the square from my hotel. So I went in, I wandered around, I did this every morning for several days, lighted candles like everybody else, and like most of the tourists also do. I felt myself something in between a tourist and a believer, I guess. Anyway, after a couple of days, just like that, I just suddenly realized that I've come home. So your program actually is quite, you know, it suits my case quite well. I had this feeling of coming home, you know, of simply, you know, returning to your apartment and turning the key in the lock, and, you know, everything is as it should be, and everything looks welcoming and fine. And so I entered the apartment and looked around, and it's good. This is where I belong. And so when I came back to Oslo, I contacted a friend who sadly now has passed away, but who was a Dominican father. And I knew him actually for many years before, from the university where he taught. And, well, he took me in hand and, you know, took me through the various steps and gave me the necessary theoretical and theological teaching.
1: So really this calling, I mean, it's hard to put your finger on what it meant. I understand that. You mentioned that's the reason the journey home is called what it is, because so often that's exactly what converts, even the ones that kind of fight their way theologically through and deal with every doctrine, in the end, there's a sense in which this is home. And that's part of the reason why I was bringing you back to this. You've always had this this thought that the Catholic Church is a mother church. So there's a sense in which a lot of Norwegian Lutherans maybe think of her as the mother church, but they haven't yet had this awakening within to realize this is home.
0: Yes. I think that's certainly true. Yes.
1: Now, did you in any way, as you went through this training with the Dominican Father, have to deal with any of the theological differences? Was that a part of your journey?
0: No, not really. I mean, having come home, I just, you know, I accepted home as it was. You know, I didn't start, you know, moving chairs around or hanging pictures on different walls and so on.
1: Replacing pictures. I don't like quite that one. I want my old picture.
0: I just left everything. I hope I haven't, you know, completely abandoned any kind of critical faculty, but I felt quite comfortable, and I never at any point sort of had second thoughts or regrets or doubts about whether this was really the right thing to do or not. I must say that was has never been an issue, but quite undramatically, it was just a very comfortable feeling of being back where I should be.
1: Yeah, I was going to say probably one of the biggest issues, though it may not have been an issue, is really, as we mentioned earlier, the Reformation in many ways, even though at the local level, there may not have been very many noticeable changes, especially out in the backwaters of Norway, but there was this switch of allegiance from the Holy Father to the King.
0: That's right.
1: Which is really what you would have to deal with in coming home Catholic, is recognizing that authority of the Holy Father.
0: Well, yes, but I think that modern Lutherans don't really think of the King as the the head of the Church. I mean, in theory, yes, but it's not really an issue of faith at all anymore. Certainly not.
1: So most Lutherans in Norway would think of the local minister, maybe the bishop.
0: Community of the bishops would be the.
1: Okay.
0: And to some extent, the Ministry of Cultural and Religious Affairs also. Okay. I mean, they are the ones in charge. Right. I mean,

0: priests are civil servants. They're paid by the state. So it's, anyway. Yeah. So.
1: But your recognition then of the Holy Father and the Pope in that position
0: that
1: of authority.
0: Was not, that was for me not difficult. It wasn't, you know, changing allegiance to the Pope. It was changing allegiance to the Church.
1: Yes.
0: Which includes the Pope and many other right. things as well. So that was, well, that was 10 years ago, actually.
1: Okay.
0: Almost, not to the day, but almost to the week.
1: Is that right? Really?
0: Right, yes. So anyway, I was taken up into the Church, and I continued my life without any particular dramatic changes.
1: Still teaching Tibetan?
0: Still teaching Tibetan, going to Mass, on a reasonably regular basis and so on. Then another thing which happened, which I think in retrospect was very important, was that 5 years ago, my wife became very seriously ill, and after an illness of about a year, she died. Mm. And our children, she herself and I, we all knew that there was only one issue, and we were able to have her living at home, in her own home, and we could nurse her at home with assistance, certainly, but it was possible. And this period, which of course was very sad, it was an anguished period in some respects, but in other respects, and I think basically because of her incredible courage in facing this her illness and this fate, which was unavoidable, we were able to continue our daily life as a family in most ways just as before. And this was, I think, something which eventually gave me a deeper understanding of what the Christian faith amounts to, and not least the spiritual resources which the Church provides for us. My wife and family were not Catholic, but it certainly was a period where we were very close together, and it was for me an experience which eventually led me to decide to take early retirement, as I mentioned, as I have now recently done. Mm-hmm. And a year and a half ago or so, I mentioned to the Bishop of Oslo, Bishop Berndt, that I wanted to spend time working in some way, being of service to the Church. And he said, well, you could perhaps become a deacon, permanent deacon. We don't have permanent deacons in Oslo yet.
1: Did it take a while for in Norway in general for the diaconate to take over?
0: It has never really been important here. There are two permanent deacons in Bergen, and in Oslo there's only one, but he's a Dominican father living in retirement. Well, he's not a father, but he's a deacon. Mm-hmm. He's living in retirement. So actually there aren't really any. Mm. So there's no precedence. So, but I immediately understood this would be a type of service I could do, and it turned out we were a group of four persons who thought the same. So for 1 year we have been training with the view of within a couple of years of being ordained deacons. Now, I was quite, I felt this was very meaningful, and I was very much engaged in this. But then, not very long ago, actually only a few months ago, our bishop again sort of intervened, and he said that I should think seriously whether I wanted to continue a course towards the deaconate, or whether I instead would consider being ordained as a priest, because once a deacon, a permanent deacon, it

0: is not so easy or automatic to later switch over, and it's not so normal to become a priest. I asked him, you know, what are you saying? What's behind this? You know, and he said, well, actually, I'm giving you objective calling. This is the word he used. The objective calling of the church. You know, I would like you to become a priest, but of course, you have to give your assent. So that was quite easy to give, and so now I am preparing for the priesthood instead. Actually, what triggered this was a thought I had some longer time back that I as a deacon, perhaps could work in hospitals as in a kind of chaplaincy setting, because this is something which we do not have from the Catholic side in Oslo or anywhere else in Norway, as far as I know. And I realized, of course, that in that connection, a priest would be able to be of greater service than a deacon. So that is the idea that I should prepare for that particular field of service.
1: So what's ahead of you now as in preparation for priesthood? Seminary?
0: Yes, in fact. although I think in consideration of my age and background, I will not be asked to complete the 6-year course of theological studies, but they will be compressed somewhat. So within a few years, 2 or 3 years, is what has been mentioned as likely. Having learned Sanskrit in my youth, I now have to study Greek.
1: There you go.
0: That's fun, though.
1: You
0: I like
1: that.
0: You
1: have a mental file folder ready for languages. You
0: know. Well, I enjoy languages, so that's just, it's just enjoyable. Certainly, it's not a hardship anyway.
1: Latin, you have to learn a bit of Latin now.
0: Yeah, but I had altogether 5 years of Latin at school, so it's more a question of, awakening dormant knowledge there, yeah.
1: Your journey has a number of aspects that are very interesting to me, and part of it is seeing and recognizing how the Lord uses a variety of unsuspecting things in our life to prepare us, and I think, which may not be as normally thought of, especially in America, American Catholics, but I think that even in your study of the Eastern religions, that was there ways in which that was opening your heart and mind to a deeper relationship with God?
0: Well, I think for one thing, it certainly made me understand and realize the spiritual riches and profundity of other traditions, that it's not a Christian or even much less a Catholic monopoly. It's something which human beings everywhere, in fact, can develop in themselves, and they can reach out and open out through their own traditions, at least potentially. And often, in fact, also, I'm convinced. So in that respect, yes, certainly. And on a more sort of practical level, monasticism, which is basically quite foreign to the Protestant tradition, but so central to the Catholic and also the Orthodox churches, is, of course, very well developed in the various Buddhist traditions. In fact, it is older there than in the Christian traditions. And the points of, parallel points are quite many and quite striking, I think. And there's definitely, there is a common ground, I think, of experience in discipline and so on, which made it quite easy for me to look to the Catholic Church and see, whether they have this tradition there, rather than the other way around, in a way. Yeah.
1: Well, the Catholic missionary tradition has always recognized the fact that God builds grace on nature. And so God, we see in Scripture, in Romans, we also see the recognition that God reaches out to every human being and desires to bring them to Him, closer to Him. And

0: So God touches everyone. Now they respond in different ways, apart from Revelation. Mm-hmm. I mean, Revelation helps them know about Jesus Christ and helps them know about the church and helps them know about the fullness of faith. But yet God still loves them and reaches out mm-hmm. to them. And God in his mm-hmm. mercy recognizes that. And I think, for example, my personal view is that, for example, Thomas Merton mm-hmm. was recognizing the parallels. He was fascinated mm-hmm. by that, as you're seeing yourself. There's parallels. Yes. It's in not saying that all the religions are equal, that doesn't matter what you are. No. We want them to have the fullness, mm-hmm. but the beauty is it gives us something to plug into, to build on. Mm-hmm. Remember the Jesuit missionaries in Canada that went to the Huron Indians. They were recognizing there's something to build on there.
1: Yes.
0: So that we're not just working with a blank slate, but God has touched their lives, and now we can build on that. Mm. And you saw it yourself in your study of those religions.
1: Yes, I think so. Although, I mean, I was not then, and I can't say I am now, you know, a theologian. I didn't, you know, think of this in a systematic way.
0: Yeah.
1: I can't say that. But yes, I think as a perception, intuitive perception of it, yes, I think it was important.
0: And that's why, for example, the church feels committed to dialogue. We have something to talk about.
1: Yes, that's true. And at the same time, it's very important that the church, in taking a position of dialogue, also builds on, you know, on real solid knowledge and not just goodwill. So the need to study and to learn in depth about other religions is an absolute must for a dialogue. Otherwise, it becomes something different, which is an expression of goodwill and, you know, courtesy and so on, which is also important, but it's not dialogue.
0: Yeah, it's. I remember reading in a tour guide one place that I think it was Albania or one of these little countries that it was a warning to make sure you realize that in that country, when you shake your head up and down, mm-hmm. that means no. Mm-hmm. And side to side means yes. Mm-hmm. Well, you need to know that mm-hmm. when you get in dialogue. Mm-hmm. Otherwise, you're never going to communicate. And that's what you're saying. We need to know these other cultures if you want to reach
1: them. You need to know more than just how to shake your head.
0: And what it means.
1: You need to know the different philosophical systems, you know, right in depth.
0: That's right. Another thing that I saw in your own life the Lord was using in your own calling to diaconate and priesthood was the experience with your wife there in those last days. Was that kind of what opened your heart to this ministry, the idea of the hospital and the need there?
1: I mean, looking back at it now, I would think so, although at the time it was not something I thought, you know, that right now this is what I have to do, you know. This came much later. I would also say that certain persons can play a very important role in providing the channel of a calling. And in this case, no doubt, the Bishop of Oslo has been quite important because he is the one who's always, you know, said, you know, you could do this, you could do that. And, you know, when I've thought about it, I thought, yes, you know, he's right. That's what I can do. When you come to this kind of realization, when you're past 60, it's a different experience from being a young man, you know, with your whole life in front of you. I mean, I have most of my life behind me, even if I should live to be 100. That's a fact. So it's a different situation altogether. And I think if you are prepared, it's a much easier decision to make. Mm. You know, you're not renouncing anything. You're just adding something to your life.
0: It's probably also, though, a reflection of wiser days as we get older. I've noticed in reading of history that, if, for example, in the early history of England, there's a lot of cases where the kings would step down at some point and then spend the rest of their lives mm-hmm. in the monastic community. Mm-hmm. That was, and then you read them, you thought, how could they do that? Mm. But yet, maybe there's a sense as mm-hmm. we've done a lot.
1: Yeah.
0: And now I want to give my life to the church and mm-hmm. serve my Lord Jesus.
1: Yes.
0: I mean, that's a sense of what you're following yourself.
1: Yeah, that's right.
0: By the invitation of the bishop.
1: Yes.
0: I mean, he sees it in you and what you have to give.
1: That's right.

0: So in your calling, there's a sense both of the bishop seeing within you this calling, but also seeing in the diocese we have a need. And so together, mm-hmm. you're called. Looking forward to the studies?
1: Oh, yes. Yes, absolutely.
0: the yes. introduction of the daily liturgy of the hours is a regular part of your life?
1: That's right. It is already, yes. But yes, that's certainly true. I mean, there's so much to learn. When, I mean, I've never been a ministrant. You know, I've never, as a boy or a young man, so I have so much to learn. And not just theology, but, you know, practical things as well.
0: It's all by grace, right? I was thinking in the morning hours this morning, in the liturgy of the reading, and St. Basil's reflection on the Holy Spirit. I mean, recognizing that the gift of the Spirit empowers us to experience the reality of God that we never dreamed possible. And who you would have never thought 50 years ago that you'd be doing what you're doing now.
1: No.
0: Well, Per, thank you very much. Thank Wonderful you. To meet you. And thank you for sharing your journey with us on the journey home. God bless. And thank you for joining us on this special episode of The Journey Home from Oslo, Norway. I pray that this interview has been an encouragement to your faith. You never know what God might be touching you to have a deeper walk with Him and His church. God bless. Look forward to being with you again soon.

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1: I'm Father Alfred McBride. Today on Faith Matters, I'd like to say something about Blessed John the 23rd regarding his great gift to the Church in the Vatican Council. With Vatican II, we have been given the great gift of being able to address the problems, especially the pastoral needs of the modern world. Without the Council that he had the vision for, and the work of the Council Fathers, the bishops, over a four-year period, we would have not had what we have today, the way in which we can present the gospel of Christ in a meaningful, compassionate, and persuasive manner. This was one of the great gifts of Blessed John the 23rd to our Church and to the world. He had believed in the beauty and unity of the whole human race, and our council was a way in which we were able to express our trust and belief in that.
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3: Jesus' kingdom proclaimed to sharing in our human life, in all our sufferings and joys. 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Every road leads now to heaven, if we walk with Jesus who goes with us. Salvation comes from knowing Jesus. Everything changes when Jesus comes into our lives. It's the only way to happiness, and he wants everyone to know that. We need to draw near to Jesus. We need to cling to him and follow him.
2: Visit lacatholics.org.

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1: Mother Angelica, answering the call.
2: We have another call. Hello?
3: Hi.
2: Hi, where are you from?
3: I'm from Connecticut.
2: Wonderful, and what is your question?
3: I have an illness, and I can't work, and I feel no self-worth, and I feel empty inside. And there are some things that I do, but is there anything else I can do to feel good again?
2: Sweetheart, you're very blessed by God. Many people have illnesses that make them feel, well, unproductive. That's your most productive time of your life. See, those are signs we don't see. That's what I'm trying to get over to everybody. My productiveness is not in building a network. Productiveness comes from pain and suffering. Don't mean you always have to have pain and suffering, but getting up in the morning can be a pain. But God has put you in a position where you're like Him. When He was on the cross, He was fastened by nails. He couldn't move. And when He did, He could breathe for a few seconds. But soon as His body fell, are we saying He was not productive? Salvation came from that cross. And you, my dear, have been chosen by God. How do you know many a priest will be saved because of your pain? Read your scriptures, say your rosary. No, you're important to the world. And when you get to heaven, you'll see all these people coming towards you. You'll say, "Whoa, Lord, who are those?" You say, "Well, those are all the people you saved." Me? Yeah.
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4: St. Augustine gives us tremendous insight as to why we should pray. 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
6: 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Today we pray for the poor and the hungry. Almighty God, we praise You for Your providence which never fails. We do not worry for tomorrow, but we seek first Your kingdom. 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Inspire those who have an excess to share with those in need. 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Through Christ our Lord. Amen.
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8: Coming up next, an hour of prayer and reflection with the Chaplet of Divine Mercy, Sister Anne Shields, and the Rosary on EWTN, Catholic Talk Radio for Britain and Ireland.

In the name of the Father, and of the Son, and of the Holy Spirit. Amen. Our Father, who art in heaven, hallowed be thy name. Thy kingdom come, thy will be done on earth as it is in heaven. Give us this day our daily bread, and forgive us our trespasses, as we forgive those who trespass against us. And lead us not into temptation, but deliver us from evil. Hail Mary, full of grace, the Lord is with thee. Blessed art thou among women, and blessed is the fruit of thy womb, Jesus.

Holy Mary, Mother of God, pray for us sinners now and at the hour of our death. Amen. I believe in God, the Father Almighty, Creator of heaven and earth, and in Jesus Christ, His only Son, our Lord, who was conceived by the Holy Spirit, born of the Virgin Mary, suffered under Pontius Pilate, was crucified, died, and was buried. He descended into hell. On the third day He rose again from the dead. He ascended into heaven, and is seated at the right hand of God the Father Almighty. From there He will come to judge the living and the dead. I believe in the Holy Spirit, the Holy Catholic Church, the communion of saints, the forgiveness of sins, the resurrection of the body, and life everlasting. Eternal Father, I offer you the body and blood, soul and divinity of your dearly beloved Son, our Lord Jesus Christ, in atonement for our sins and those of the whole world. For the sake of his sorrowful passion, have mercy on us and on the whole world. For the sake of his sorrowful passion, have mercy on us and on the whole world. For the sake of his sorrowful passion, have mercy on us and on the whole world. For the sake of his sorrowful passion, have mercy on us and on the whole world. For the sake of his sorrowful passion, have mercy on us and on the whole world. For the sake of his sorrowful passion, have mercy on us and on the whole world. For the sake of his sorrowful passion, have mercy on us and on the whole world. For the sake of his sorrowful passion, have mercy on us and on the whole world. For the sake of his sorrowful passion, have mercy on us and on the whole world. For the sake of his sorrowful passion, have mercy on us and on the whole world. Eternal Father, I offer you the body and blood, soul and divinity of your dearly beloved Son, our Lord Jesus Christ, in atonement for our sins and those of the whole world. For the sake of his sorrowful passion, have mercy on us and on the whole world. For the sake of his sorrowful passion, have mercy on us and on the whole world. For the sake of his sorrowful passion, have mercy on us and on the whole world. For the sake of his sorrowful passion, have mercy on us and on the whole world. For the sake of his sorrowful passion, have mercy on us and on the whole world. For the sake of his sorrowful passion, have mercy on us and on the whole world. For the sake of his sorrowful passion, have mercy on us and on the whole world. For the sake of his sorrowful passion, have mercy on us and on the whole world. For the sake of his sorrowful passion, have mercy on us and on the whole world. For the sake of his sorrowful passion, have mercy on us and on the whole world. Eternal Father, I offer you the body and blood, soul and divinity of your dearly beloved Son, our Lord Jesus Christ, in atonement for our sins and those of the whole world. For the sake of his sorrowful passion, have mercy on us and on the whole world. For the sake of his sorrowful passion, have mercy on us and on the whole world. For the sake of his sorrowful passion, have mercy on us and on the whole world. For the sake of his sorrowful passion, have mercy on us and on the whole world. For the sake of his sorrowful passion, have mercy on us and on the whole world. For the sake of his sorrowful passion, have mercy on us and on the whole world. For the sake of his sorrowful passion, have mercy on us and on the whole world. For the sake of his sorrowful passion, have mercy on us and on the whole world. For the sake of his sorrowful passion, have mercy on us and on the whole world. For the sake of his sorrowful passion, have mercy on us and on the whole world. Eternal Father, I offer you the body and blood, soul and divinity of your dearly beloved Son, our Lord Jesus Christ, in atonement for our sins and those of the whole world. For the sake of his sorrowful passion, have mercy on us and on the whole world. For the sake of his sorrowful passion,

0: Have mercy on us and on the whole world. For the sake of his sorrowful passion, have mercy on us and on the whole world. For the sake of his sorrowful passion, have mercy on us and on the whole world. For the sake of his sorrowful passion, have mercy on us and on the whole world. For the sake of his sorrowful passion, have mercy on us and on the whole world. For the sake of his sorrowful passion, have mercy on us and on the whole world. For the sake of his sorrowful passion, have mercy on us and on the whole world. For the sake of his sorrowful passion, have mercy on us and on the whole world. For the sake of his sorrowful passion, have mercy on us and on the whole world. Eternal Father, I offer you the body and blood, soul and divinity of your dearly beloved Son, our Lord Jesus Christ, in atonement for our sins and those of the whole world. For the sake of his sorrowful passion, have mercy on us and on the whole world. For the sake of his sorrowful passion, have mercy on us and on the whole world. For the sake of his sorrowful passion, have mercy on us and on the whole world. For the sake of his sorrowful passion, have mercy on us and on the whole world. For the sake of his sorrowful passion, have mercy on us and on the whole world. For the sake of his sorrowful passion, have mercy on us and on the whole world. For the sake of his sorrowful passion, have mercy on us and on the whole world. For the sake of his sorrowful passion, have mercy on us and on the whole world. For the sake of his sorrowful passion, have mercy on us and on the whole world. For the sake of his sorrowful passion, have mercy on us and on the whole world. Holy God, Holy Mighty One, Holy Immortal One, have mercy on us and on the whole world. Holy God, Holy Mighty One, Holy Immortal One, have mercy on us and on the whole world. Holy God, Holy Mighty One, Holy Immortal One, have mercy on us and on the whole world.
1: May is the month dedicated to the Blessed Mother. The Blessed Virgin Mary is the mother of the Catholic Church. She is our guide and inspiration of everyone who, in and through the Church, seeks to be the servant of God and man and the obedient agent of the promptings of the Holy Spirit. Hail Mary, full of grace, the Lord is with thee.
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3: I'm Father Bernard McGuckian. I'm here at the birthplace of St. Margaret Mary. We hope you'll join us as we explore different aspects of our life, our childhood, the places where she grew up, the influences in our life, and eventually our entry into the convent at Paray-le-Monial.

0: Welcome to our program. We're here in the east of France, one of the special places the normal pilgrim doesn't see, Emmanuel. If a pilgrim came here, what in particular would they find in this building?
1: You're at the birthplace of St. Margaret Mary Alacoque, who was born here in 1647. She lived in these buildings before leaving and eventually going to Paray-le-Monial, the place of the apparitions. You can visit her birthplace that is presently transformed into a chapel. Her birthplace has been called the St. Margaret Mary Room in her honor.
0: She had an unusual way of praying as a young girl.
1: For a long time, she prayed on top of a stone that you can find, that you can see behind the building. One can see the wear of her knees on that stone.
0: Why did she pray there in particular?
1: The story says that her family kept her from praying and going to church, and so she was going to that place to rest and to be able to find a suitable place for prayer.
0: Okay. Was she able to see the parish church from there?
1: Okay. From the rock, you can perfectly see the church. Today, there is an interstate that cuts through the path, but in her time, you could walk from the rock to the church.
0: Well, I think further reason why those who are moved by the life of Margaret Mary should think about coming here when they first go to Paray-le-Monial. It was here that Margaret Mary suffered intensely because of a strange relationship between her poor mother and her in-laws. In fact, life was extraordinarily painful for the little child. She almost felt that she, herself and her mother were prisoners there. Anytime she ate any food, she felt that she was stealing it. She was never given permission to wear good clothes. Anytime she went out, it was suggested that all she wanted to do was to meet boys. And she said the last thing in her mind was to do this. So the Lord was using this strange upbringing to make her the sort of person that she was, who saw suffering as something, as part of life, and something that could be used not only to lead to her own great holiness, but to contribute to the salvation of others. And this would deepen when she became a nun. Margaret Mary, like all the great saints, knew that the cross was inescapable in this life. And they realized that the cross was the way to peace and happiness. She knew that there's a choice in life. You either carry the cross of Christ or the cross of Satan. One leads to peace and happiness, the other to the misery and despair. Margaret Mary was not a literary person who thought up beautiful phrases, but some of them still stay with us. For instance, she used this expression on one occasion. She said, "It's a terrible thing at death to fall into the hands of a living God if during life we have refused the embrace of a dying God." She was baptized 3 days after she was born as Margaret. And it was only when she was confirmed, aged 22, that she took the name by which she's so well known, Marie. So she became Margaret Marie or Margaret Mary in English. The mural behind the baptismal font features the Chateau of Courcheval, where Margaret Mary spent a significant part of her childhood. This chateau loomed large in the life of the little girl. It was owned by a relative of the family, a Madame Fautrière, and she wanted to have the child with her for some time. One of the reasons why she wanted the child was she realized how difficult life was for the infant in her own family. For some strange reason, they gave her a very hard life. They felt that their brother had married beneath himself when he married the mother of Marguerite. And they seemed to take it out on the child. So Madame Fautrière wanted to give the child a chance. So she invited her to come, and she spent 2 or 3 years here. She learned to read. There was a library in the chateau. She obviously was keen to read what she found. But at the same time, the Holy Spirit was working in an extraordinary way in her life. She was being prepared for a vocation

that would, I suppose, lead to great holiness for herself, but lead to a realization of the extraordinary love of God for all of us in this world. It was in this chapel that Margaret Mary, as a child of five, was inspired to make an extraordinary promise. She wrote about it in her autobiography afterwards. She said, "O my God, I consecrate to you my purity and I make a vow of perpetual chastity." She tells us she hadn't a clue what she was saying. She didn't know what the word purity meant, nor perpetual, nor chastity. But somehow or other this came into her spirit, her mind. And for the rest of her life, she felt that it was an inspiration from God, and it led to complications for her. Nobody taught Margaret Mary to pray but the Holy Spirit himself. And she said one time, "A person without prayer is like a soldier without weapons. You're totally without resources in this life." Her whole life was prayer. She wanted to pray. And in fact, while she was here, prayer came to loom so large in her life that she couldn't play any more of the children's games. She tells us that when she was young, she only prayed to Our Lady. She didn't feel that she should go straight to Jesus. She always went through Mary to Jesus. And while Our Lady was a mother to her, at times Our Lady could be demanding. She tells us that on one occasion, as a little girl, she was sitting down saying the rosary. Our Lady appeared to her with a frown on her face and said, "My child, you are serving me so negligently." And the little child went down on her knees immediately. And she said for the rest of her life, she hardly ever prayed except on her knees. And she said those words made a very, very profound impact on her. They stayed with her for the rest of her life. When she was 8 years of age, her father died. And at that stage, she left this chateau and was sent as a boarder to the poor Clares in a nearby town. And this is where she learned her love of religious life. She considered that all the sisters were saints, and she hoped that one day she'd be one of them. So this started very early on in her life. It would lead to a problem later, because when young men from around this beautiful area came wanting to marry her, and her mother wanted her to choose one of them, she was totally resistant. She knew she had made this vow of chastity, and she now knew as an older person what it meant, and she was totally resistant to any idea of marriage. On one occasion during Carnival, she was at a dance with other girls. The Lord appeared to her as Ecce Homo, behold the man, the Lord suffering had just been scourged. Once again, this made a profound impact on her, and she said for the rest of her life, none of her sufferings seemed difficult or hard, because she continually saw herself as a lover of Jesus and called in some way to live out some of his suffering. She was taken to the Poor Clare convent, where she had a relative. She loved the nuns and they had taught her, but somehow or other she felt this was not where she should be. And she said to her cousin, "If I came here, it would be out of love of you. I want to go simply out of love for Jesus." Sometime after that, she visited the town of Paray-le-Monial, and while near a visitation convent there, she heard an inner voice say, "This is where I want you to be." But she had no very clear idea of what would be involved. Suffering was a part of the life of Margaret Mary from early on. She had this suffering in her family. She had a strange suffering in her life. I think she should be the patron saint of those with allergies. The allergy in her family was cheese, which is a particular problem in this part of the world where they make some of the most beautiful cheese in the world. But the only condition that was made by her brother when she eventually did become a religious was that she would not be asked to eat cheese. That was overruled, and she was

told to eat cheese like everybody else. And it went on for the whole of her life, and she said it was excruciating, the pain that that involved for her every time she took cheese. So we have got a patron saint of people with allergies. Under family pressure, she tended to weaken in her resolve not to get married when people tried to convince her, almost convinced her, that her vow of chastity as a child was irrelevant, that she didn't know what she was doing and that she could forget about it. She was beginning to waver, and she had already, it was out of her teen years at this stage. She was actually confirmed when she was 22 years of age. The reason for that was the bishop of the area was lax about confirming the children on a regular basis. Margaret Mary's confirmation was the flowering of all the great gifts of the Holy Spirit. She was no longer a teenager or a child. She grew into someone very, very strong, was able to endure the extraordinary sufferings that would lie ahead of her. She entered the order in 1671, and 2 years later, on the feast of St. John the Evangelist, December the 27th, 1673, while she was praying in this chapel, the Lord appeared near the altar behind us and told her of the extraordinary love he had for the human race. She had further visions. The most important one came during the octave of the feast of Corpus Christi, which is a great symbol of love in the church. And Jesus complained of how his love had been rejected. At that time in the church, Jansenism was strong, an overemphasis on the justice of God to the forgetfulness of his love. Other Christians had rejected his very presence in the Blessed Eucharist. And this obviously was a cause of hurt. He asked something very specific of Margaret Mary. He said he wanted to have a feast in the church dedicated totally to his Sacred Heart. And she was surprised about this, because how could she, an enclosed nun, make this happen? But he told her that in spite of all opposition, his heart would override all these things and make it a reality. It didn't happen in her lifetime. But he also revealed to her that his heart would expand, the word he used, to show this love that was rejected. It was significant that the great apparition took place during the octave. That's 8 days after the feast of Corpus Christi, which was a feast introduced to the church in the 13th century to emphasize the endlessness of the love of Christ for all of us. The idea of the Sacred Heart was to make some reparation for not sin in general, but for the sins against the Eucharist. So what Jesus wanted was a feast that would show the link between the Eucharist and his Sacred Heart, because one of the greatest gifts of his heart is the Eucharist. Margaret Mary said to the Lord, "But how can I do this? I am an incompetent little person," and she really believed that. And the Lord told her that he used the weakest things to do the greatest works, but that she was to go and look for help. While she was still in this convent, a priest came to say Mass one day, a Jesuit called Claude Lacolombiere. And as soon as he came onto the altar, an internal voice told her, "This is the one I am sending to you." With the approval of her superiors, she told the whole story to Claude Lacolombiere. And he listened very carefully. He came to the conclusion that she was not having hallucinations, that really what she was reporting was something that had really happened, and that both himself and herself were to spend the rest of their lives spreading this devotion and also working to have that feast asked for by Jesus introduced into the church. It would take many years. In fact, it would be 1856, well over 200 years later,

that the Church approved the idea and introduced the Feast of the Sacred Heart, which was to make known to people that at the heart of Christianity is a heart. These revelations were to have an extraordinary impact on the devotional life of Catholicism in subsequent centuries, right up until today. Such wonderful things happened. Over 280 new religious orders using the term Sacred Heart in their title came into existence in the Church. The whole human race was consecrated to the Sacred Heart in 1899 by Leo XIII, and that same Pope, speaking about the events here, said they were the most important events

1925, that was seen as the culmination of the love in the heart of Christ, because Christ is the King, and he said it himself when he was speaking to Pilate. He has never insisted on his rights in this world, and one French writer said that Jesus is King in this world, if not of it. The church authorities were slow to accept the value of these revelations of St. Margaret Mary, because the church always is very, very careful. In fact, some of those who worked with her, like a Jesuit called Coisey, discovered that he had a great deal to suffer because of it. In fact, in his own order, the idea was, this message is too good to be true. But he kept struggling on to assure people that it was well-founded. Another man called Galifet, he took up the cause along with Croiset, and both of them found great opposition. But eventually, members of the Society of Jesus began to accept that this is genuine and began to row in behind it. This oratory is the first oratory dedicated to the Sacred Heart. It's a very small building, not much bigger than a telephone kiosk, but it's so precious. It was there that Margaret Mary encouraged her novices to set up a small altar inside the oratory, and it contains a very, very early copy of the first little drawing of the Sacred Heart, which she approved and said, that is sufficient. And she said, let this symbol, this picture of the Sacred Heart, be spread around the world and it will have its own effect. The heart is a universal symbol. All our hearts are the same, even if we have red faces or black faces or white faces or brown faces. We all realize what's meant by a heart. And even the word, as Karl Rahner says, it wanders through all the languages of the world. So may the blessing of Almighty God, Father, Son, and Holy Spirit descend upon you and remain with you forever.

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3: Welcome to The Rosary is a Place with Father Benedict Rochelle and Simonetta.
4: The luminous mysteries of the Rosary were introduced to the Catholic world by Pope John Paul II in the year of the Rosary, which began in October of 2002. The Holy Father wanted us, within the place of the Rosary, to meditate on the principal events in the life of our Lord Jesus Christ. The joyful mysteries present his life only up to his youth, and the sorrowful mysteries his life after his condemnation to death. But the glorious 3 years, filled with miracles and teachings, with the Sermon on the Mount, with the establishment of the Eucharist, with the Last Supper, these were not in the Rosary. And so we have this beautiful opportunity now to turn our thoughts, as we recite the luminous mysteries, to the life of our Lord, his public life, when he brought the salvation of the world to the human race.

0: In the name of the Father, and of the Son, and of the Holy Spirit. Amen. I believe in God, the Father Almighty, creator of heaven and earth, and in Jesus Christ, his only Son, our Lord, who was conceived by the Holy Spirit, born of the Virgin Mary, suffered under Pontius Pilate, was crucified, died, and was buried. He descended into hell. The third day he rose again from the dead, and he ascended into heaven, and is seated at the right hand of God, the Father Almighty, from whence he shall come to judge the living and the dead.
1: I believe in the Holy Spirit, the Holy Catholic Church, the communion of saints, the forgiveness of sins, the resurrection of the body, and life everlasting. Amen.
0: Our Father, who art in heaven, hallowed be thy name. Thy kingdom come, thy will be done, on earth as it is in heaven.
1: Give us this day our daily bread, and forgive us our trespasses, as we forgive those who trespass against us. And lead us not into temptation, but deliver us from evil. Amen.
0: Let us offer the next three Aves, that we will have an increase of faith, hope, and love. Hail Mary, full of grace, the Lord is with thee. Blessed art thou amongst women, and blessed is the fruit of thy womb, Jesus.
1: Holy Mary, Mother of God, pray for us sinners, now and at the hour of our death. Amen.
0: Hail Mary, full of grace, the Lord is with thee. Blessed art thou amongst women, and blessed is the fruit of thy womb, Jesus.
1: Holy Mary, Mother of God, pray for us sinners, now and at the hour of our death. Amen.
0: Hail Mary, full of grace, the Lord is with thee. Blessed art thou amongst women, and blessed is the fruit of thy womb, Jesus.
1: Holy Mary, Mother of God, pray for us sinners, now and at the hour of our death. Amen.
0: Glory be to the Father, and to the Son, and to the Holy Spirit.
1: As it was in the beginning, is now,

0: The first luminous mystery is the baptism of our Lord. Our Father, who art in heaven, hallowed be thy name. Thy kingdom come, thy will be done, on earth as it is in heaven.
1: Give us this day our daily bread, and forgive us our trespasses, as we forgive those who trespass against us. And lead us not into temptation, but deliver us from evil. Amen.
0: Hail Mary, full of grace, the Lord is with thee. Blessed art thou amongst women, and blessed is the fruit of thy womb, Jesus.
1: Holy Mary, Mother of God, pray for us sinners, now and at the hour of our death. Amen.
0: Hail Mary, full of grace, the Lord is with thee. Blessed art thou amongst women, and blessed is the fruit of thy womb, Jesus.
1: Holy Mary, Mother of God, pray for us sinners, now and at the hour of our death. Amen.
0: Hail Mary, full of grace, the Lord is with thee. Blessed art thou amongst women, and blessed is the fruit of thy womb, Jesus.
1: Holy Mary, Mother of God, pray for us sinners, now and at the hour of our death. Amen.
0: Hail Mary, full of grace, the Lord is with thee. Blessed art thou amongst women, and blessed is the fruit of thy womb, Jesus.
1: Holy Mary, Mother of God, pray for us sinners, now and at the hour of our death. Amen.
0: Hail Mary, full of grace, the Lord is with thee. Blessed art thou amongst women, and blessed is the fruit of thy womb, Jesus.
1: Holy Mary, Mother of God, pray for us sinners, now and at the hour of our death. Amen.
0: Hail Mary, full of grace, the Lord is with thee. Blessed art thou amongst women, and blessed is the fruit of thy womb, Jesus.
1: Holy Mary, Mother of God, pray for us sinners, now and at the hour of our death. Amen.
0: Hail Mary, full of grace, the Lord is with thee. Blessed art thou amongst women, and blessed is the fruit of thy womb, Jesus.
1: Holy Mary, Mother of God, pray for us sinners, now and at the hour of our death. Amen.
0: Hail Mary, full of grace, the Lord is with thee. Blessed art thou amongst women, and blessed is the fruit of thy womb, Jesus.
1: Holy Mary, Mother of God, pray for us sinners, now and at the hour of our death. Amen.
0: Hail Mary, full of grace, the Lord is with thee. Blessed art thou amongst women, and blessed is the fruit of thy womb, Jesus.
1: Holy Mary, Mother of God, pray for us sinners, now and at the hour of our death. Amen.
0: Hail Mary, full of grace, the Lord is with thee. Blessed art thou amongst women, and blessed is the fruit of thy womb, Jesus.
1: Holy Mary, Mother of God, pray for us sinners, now and at the hour of our death. Amen.
0: Glory be to the Father, and to the Son, and to the Holy Spirit.
1: As it was in the beginning, is now, and ever shall be, world without end. Amen.
0: O my Jesus,
1: forgive us our sins,
0: save us from the fires of hell,
1: bring all souls to heaven, especially those in most need of thy mercy.
0: The second luminous mystery, the marriage feast of Cana. Our Father, who art in heaven, hallowed be thy name. Thy kingdom come, thy will be done, on earth as it is in heaven.
1: Give us this day our daily bread, and forgive us our trespasses, as we forgive those who trespass against us. And lead us not into temptation, but deliver us from evil. Amen.
0: Hail Mary, full of grace, the Lord is with thee. Blessed art thou amongst women, and blessed is the fruit of thy womb, Jesus.
1: Holy Mary, Mother of God, pray for us sinners, now and at the hour of our death. Amen.
0: Hail Mary, full of grace, the Lord is with thee. Blessed art thou amongst women, and blessed is the fruit of thy womb, Jesus.
1: Holy Mary, Mother of God, pray for us sinners, now and at the hour of our death. Amen.
0: Hail Mary, full of grace, the Lord is with thee. Blessed art thou amongst women, and blessed is the fruit of thy womb, Jesus.
1: Holy Mary, Mother of God, pray for us sinners, now and at the hour of our death. Amen.
0: Hail Mary, full of grace, the Lord is with thee. Blessed art thou amongst women, and blessed is the fruit of thy womb, Jesus.
1: Holy Mary, Mother of God, pray for us sinners, now and at the hour of our death. Amen.
0: Hail Mary, full of grace, the Lord is with thee. Blessed art thou amongst women, and blessed is the fruit of thy womb, Jesus.
1: Holy Mary, Mother of God, pray for us sinners, now and at the hour of our death. Amen.
0: Hail Mary, full of grace, the Lord is with thee. Blessed art thou amongst women, and blessed is the fruit of thy womb, Jesus.
1: Holy Mary, Mother of God, pray for us sinners, now and at the hour of our death. Amen.
0: Hail Mary, full of grace, the Lord is with thee. Blessed art thou amongst women, and blessed is the fruit of thy womb, Jesus.
1: Holy Mary, Mother of God, pray for us sinners, now and at the hour of our death. Amen.
0: Hail Mary, full of grace, the Lord is with thee. Blessed art thou amongst women, and blessed is the fruit of thy womb, Jesus.
1: Holy Mary, Mother of God, pray for us sinners, now and at the hour of our death. Amen.
0: Hail Mary, full of grace, the Lord is with thee. Blessed art thou

0: and blessed is the fruit of thy womb, Jesus.
1: Holy Mary, Mother of God, pray for us sinners, now and at the hour of our death. Amen.
0: Hail Mary, full of grace, the Lord is with thee. Blessed art thou amongst women, and blessed is the fruit of thy womb, Jesus.
1: Holy Mary, Mother of God, pray for us sinners, now and at the hour of our death. Amen.
0: Glory be to the Father, and to the Son, and to the Holy Spirit.
1: As it was in the beginning, is now, and ever shall be, world without end. Amen.
0: O my Jesus, forgive us our sins. Save us from the fires of hell. Bring all souls to heaven, especially those in most need of thy mercy. The third luminous mystery, the proclamation of the kingdom and the forgiveness of sins. Our Father, who art in heaven, hallowed be thy name. Thy kingdom come, thy will be done, on earth as it is in heaven.
1: Give us this day our daily bread, and forgive us our trespasses, as we forgive those who trespass against us. And lead us not into temptation, but deliver us from evil. Amen.
0: Hail Mary, full of grace, the Lord is with thee. Blessed art thou amongst women, and blessed is the fruit of thy womb, Jesus.
1: Holy Mary, Mother of God, pray for us sinners, now and at the hour of our death. Amen.
0: Hail Mary, full of grace, the Lord is with thee. Blessed art thou amongst women, and blessed is the fruit of thy womb, Jesus.
1: Holy Mary, Mother of God, pray for us sinners, now and at the hour of our death. Amen.
0: Hail Mary, full of grace, the Lord is with thee. Blessed art thou amongst women, and blessed is the fruit of thy womb, Jesus.
1: Holy Mary, Mother of God, pray for us sinners, now and at the hour of our death. Amen.
0: Hail Mary, full of grace, the Lord is with thee. Blessed art thou amongst women, and blessed is the fruit of thy womb, Jesus.
1: Holy Mary, Mother of God, pray for us sinners, now and at the hour of our death. Amen.
0: Hail Mary, full of grace, the Lord is with thee. Blessed art thou amongst women, and blessed is the fruit of thy womb, Jesus.
1: Holy Mary, Mother of God, pray for us sinners, now and at the hour of our death. Amen.
0: Hail Mary, full of grace, the Lord is with thee. Blessed art thou amongst women, and blessed is the fruit of thy womb, Jesus.
1: Holy Mary, Mother of God, pray for us sinners, now and at the hour of our death. Amen.
0: Hail Mary, full of grace, the Lord is with thee. Blessed art thou amongst women, and blessed is the fruit of thy womb, Jesus.
1: Holy Mary, Mother of God, pray for us sinners, now and at the hour of our death. Amen.
0: Hail Mary, full of grace, the Lord is with thee. Blessed art thou amongst women, and blessed is the fruit of thy womb, Jesus.
1: Holy Mary, Mother of God, pray for us sinners, now and at the hour of our death. Amen.
0: Hail Mary, full of grace, the Lord is with thee. Blessed art thou amongst women, and blessed is the fruit of thy womb, Jesus.
1: Holy Mary, Mother of God, pray for us sinners, now and at the hour of our death. Amen.
0: Hail Mary, full of grace, the Lord is with thee. Blessed art thou amongst women, and blessed is the fruit of thy womb, Jesus.
1: Holy Mary, Mother of God, pray for us sinners, now and at the hour of our death. Amen.
0: Glory be to the Father, and to the Son, and to the Holy Spirit.
1: As it was in the beginning, is now, and ever shall be, world without end. Amen.
0: O my Jesus, forgive us our sins. Save us from the fires of hell. Bring all souls to heaven, especially those in most need of thy mercy.

0: mystery, the Transfiguration. Our Father, who art in heaven, hallowed be thy name. Thy kingdom come, thy will be done, on earth as it is in heaven.
1: Give us this day our daily bread, and forgive us our trespasses, as we forgive those who trespass against us. And lead us not into temptation, but deliver us from evil. Amen.
0: Hail Mary, full of grace, the Lord is with thee. Blessed art thou amongst women, and blessed is the fruit of thy womb, Jesus.
1: Holy Mary, Mother of God, pray for us sinners, now and at the hour of our death. Amen.
0: Hail Mary, full of grace, the Lord is with thee. Blessed art thou amongst women, and blessed is the fruit of thy womb, Jesus.
1: Holy Mary, Mother of God, pray for us sinners, now and at the hour of our death. Amen.
0: Hail Mary, full of grace, the Lord is with thee. Blessed art thou amongst women, and blessed is the fruit of thy womb, Jesus.
1: Holy Mary, Mother of God, pray for us sinners, now and at the hour of our death. Amen.
0: Hail Mary, full of grace, the Lord is with thee. Blessed art thou amongst women, and blessed is the fruit of thy womb, Jesus.
1: Holy Mary, Mother of God, pray for us sinners, now and at the hour of our death. Amen.
0: Hail Mary, full of grace, the Lord is with thee. Blessed art thou amongst women, and blessed is the fruit of thy womb, Jesus.
1: Holy Mary, Mother of God, pray for us sinners, now and at the hour of our death. Amen.
0: Hail Mary, full of grace, the Lord is with thee. Blessed art thou amongst women, and blessed is the fruit of thy womb, Jesus.
1: Holy Mary, Mother of God, pray for us sinners, now and at the hour of our death. Amen.
0: Hail Mary, full of grace, the Lord is with thee. Blessed art thou amongst women, and blessed is the fruit of thy womb, Jesus.
1: Holy Mary, Mother of God, pray for us sinners, now and at the hour of our death. Amen.
0: Hail Mary, full of grace, the Lord is with thee. Blessed art thou amongst women, and blessed is the fruit of thy womb, Jesus.
1: Holy Mary, Mother of God, pray for us sinners, now and at the hour of our death. Amen.
0: Hail Mary, full of grace, the Lord is with thee. Blessed art thou amongst women, and blessed is the fruit of thy womb, Jesus.
1: Holy Mary, Mother of God, pray for us sinners, now and at the hour of our death. Amen.
0: Hail Mary, full of grace, the Lord is with thee. Blessed art thou amongst women, and blessed is the fruit of thy womb, Jesus.
1: Holy Mary, Mother of God, pray for us sinners, now and at the hour of our death. Amen.
0: Glory be to the Father, and to the Son, and to the Holy Spirit.
1: As it was in the beginning, is now, and ever shall be, world without end. Amen.
2: O my Jesus, forgive us our sins, save us from the fires of hell, bring all souls to heaven, especially those in most need of thy mercy.
0: The fifth luminous mystery, the establishment of the Holy Eucharist. The Eucharist is a marvelous and most powerful mystery that binds together the life of the Christian. There, at the Last Supper, to the amazement and puzzlement of the apostles, Jesus takes the bread and wine and says, "This is my body, this is my blood." It is so great a mystery that even to this day, it goes quite beyond the human mind. But it gives us a living memorial every day of the death of our Savior on the cross. It gives us, for our own spiritual nourishment, the body and blood of Christ, the bread of life, the bread of angels. And finally, it gives us his presence and his body and blood. Christ is present everywhere in the world. He's present where two or three are gathered in his name. But in a most unusual and miraculous presence, he is with us in the Eucharist, not only as Son of God, but as Son of Mary, in his flesh and blood.

0: We should ask our Blessed Lady, who is the mother of that flesh and blood, properly called Our Lady of the Holy Eucharist. We should ask her intercession that each day we will grow more deeply in gratitude and belief before the mystery of the Holy Eucharist of our Lord Jesus Christ. Our Father, who art in heaven, hallowed be thy name. Thy kingdom come, thy will be done, on earth as it is in heaven.
1: Give us this day our daily bread, and forgive us our trespasses, as we forgive those who trespass against us. And lead us not into temptation, but deliver us from evil. Amen.
0: Hail Mary, full of grace, the Lord is with thee. Blessed art thou amongst women, and blessed is the fruit of thy womb, Jesus.
1: Holy Mary, Mother of God, pray for us sinners, now and at the hour of our death. Amen.
0: Hail Mary, full of grace, the Lord is with thee. Blessed art thou amongst women, and blessed is the fruit of thy womb, Jesus.
1: Holy Mary, Mother of God, pray for us sinners, now and at the hour of our death. Amen.
0: Hail Mary, full of grace, the Lord is with thee. Blessed art thou amongst women, and blessed is the fruit of thy womb, Jesus.
1: Holy Mary, Mother of God, pray for us sinners, now and at the hour of our death. Amen.
0: Hail Mary, full of grace, the Lord is with thee. Blessed art thou amongst women, and blessed is the fruit of thy womb, Jesus.
1: Holy Mary, Mother of God, pray for us sinners, now and at the hour of our death. Amen.
0: Hail Mary, full of grace, the Lord is with thee. Blessed art thou amongst women, and blessed is the fruit of thy womb, Jesus.
1: Holy Mary, Mother of God, pray for us sinners, now and at the hour of our death. Amen.
0: Hail Mary, full of grace, the Lord is with thee. Blessed art thou amongst women, and blessed is the fruit of thy womb, Jesus.
1: Holy Mary, Mother of God, pray for us sinners, now and at the hour of our death. Amen.
0: Hail Mary, full of grace, the Lord is with thee. Blessed art thou amongst women, and blessed is the fruit of thy womb, Jesus.
1: Holy Mary, Mother of God, pray for us sinners, now and at the hour of our death. Amen.
0: Hail Mary, full of grace, the Lord is with thee. Blessed art thou amongst women, and blessed is the fruit of thy womb, Jesus.
1: Holy Mary, Mother of God, pray for us sinners, now and at the hour of our death. Amen.
0: Hail Mary, full of grace, the Lord is with thee. Blessed art thou amongst women, and blessed is the fruit of thy womb, Jesus.
1: Holy Mary, Mother of God, pray for us sinners, now and at the hour of our death. Amen.
0: Hail Mary, full of grace, the Lord is with thee. Blessed art thou amongst women, and blessed is the fruit of thy womb, Jesus.
1: Holy Mary, Mother of God, pray for us sinners, now and at the hour of our death. Amen.
0: Glory be to the Father, and to the Son, and to the Holy Spirit.
1: As it was in the beginning, is now, and ever shall be, world without end. Amen.
0: O my Jesus, forgive us our sins, save us from the fires of hell, bring all souls to heaven, especially those in most need of thy mercy.
2: Hail, Holy Queen, Mother of mercy, our life, our sweetness, and our hope. To thee do we cry, poor banished children of Eve. To thee do we send up our sighs, mourning and weeping in this valley of tears. Turn then, most gracious Advocate, thine eyes of mercy toward us, and after this our exile, show unto us the blessed fruit of thy womb, Jesus. O clement, O loving, O sweet Virgin Mary, pray for us, O Holy Mother of God,
1: that we may be made worthy of the promises of Christ.
0: Let us pray. O God, whose only begotten Son, by his life, death, and resurrection, has purchased for us the rewards of eternal life, grant, we beseech thee, that meditating on these mysteries of the Most Holy Rosary of the Blessed Virgin Mary, we may imitate what they contain, and obtain what they promise, through the same Christ our Lord.

0: May the divine assistance remain always with us, and may the souls of the faithful departed, through the mercy of God, rest in peace. Amen. May the Holy Virgin bless you with her loving child, this day and forever. In the name of the Father, and of the Son, and of the Holy Spirit. Amen.
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3: In this year's Gospel for the Solemnity of the Ascension, we hear the Lord give the apostles the Great Commission. Go therefore and make disciples of all nations, baptizing them in the name of the Father and of the Son and of the Holy Spirit, teaching them to observe all that I have commanded you. Without a doubt, the apostles have been sent to the four corners of the earth to proclaim the gospel even unto death. But what's really amazing about this gospel is that it happens after revealing that some of the apostles have doubts. It says, when they saw him, they worshiped, but they doubted. Now, looking closer at the Greek text, we find that that word doubt is the same one that is used when Simon Peter walks on water and then sinks, having seen the wind and waves. And it comes from the Greek word meaning to stand with division inside of yourself, meaning to not be certain, to be split in two. And our Lord certainly knew this of his apostles, which makes the fact that he decided at that very moment to send them on mission even more astounding. And at the same time, isn't it wonderful? Isn't it wonderful to know that our God doesn't need us to be perfectly ready to follow him? And that perhaps, in fact, the very act of following him, even though we don't feel ready, is what will heal us on the inside. Maybe life isn't about control. Maybe life isn't about having everything planned out and perfectly in order. Maybe the great thrill of the Christian life is to let love lead us where certainty cannot. When we surrender to Christ, we surrender to someone greater than ourselves. When we surrender to Christ, we surrender to love. Could there possibly be a better way to live?
2: For more information, go to www.stjohnleadershipnetwork.org.
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Jesus Maria of Galera Cordia. God and Mary be with you, my friends. Welcome to our 12th meditation on the second half of St. John's Gospel. The title of this series is The Mystery of Jesus' Passover. We are going to continue now into the trial of Jesus before the world, and the world power is represented by Pilate. A point that I forgot to give in the last session is that Jesus is betrayed by everyone. He was betrayed by Judas, his friend and disciple, at the Last Supper. He was betrayed by Peter, who publicly denied him. He was handed over, which is the English expression of the word betrayed. He was handed over to the chief priests, whom Judas knew was only wanted to kill him. And when the chief priests could do nothing with him, they decided to hand him over to the world power. And then the world power hands him over to torture and death. So he is betrayed by everybody. And as he said himself in the first half of the

gospel that he was hated without cause. He actually said it in the last discourse, that he was hated without a cause. So this betrayal thing is all part of the extraordinary mystery that we're actually dealing with. So let's come to the second scene. And that is that the whole question of Jesus' kingship comes up. So the chief priests changed the charge to a civil charge, that of being a revolutionary. We'll deal with that in a moment. If he's a revolutionary, then he's a pretend king, because they've mentioned that he's the king of the Jews. So let's read this first. So Pilate went back into the praetorium and called Jesus to him. Now we're backstage at the quiet phase. He said, "Are you the king of the Jews?" Total amazement. Why would he say it in total amazement? Because his jails were full of revolutionaries and pretend messiahs and all the rest of it. And Pilate knew by looking at a person if he was a criminal or not. Would you? Particularly if he had committed sedition and murder and he was utterly violent and everything. And here was this meek lamb that they had handed over as a revolutionary. And Pilate knew what revolutionaries were. "Are you the king of the Jews?" he said in absolute amazement. And Jesus gives the most extraordinary response. He neither says yes nor no initially. He says, "Are you asking this from yourself or has somebody told you?" In other words, Jesus gives a moment of grace to this man, because in order for the world to make the choice, they too have to meet the Saviour. They have to enter into communion with the Saviour, and the Saviour offers them a moment of grace and salvation. And so Jesus is saying, is this something coming out of yourself? Do you want to know? Or is it just reported? And then the moment of grace passes, because Pilate's hatred of the Jews, which he was utterly famous for, gets in the way. "My Jew," he said, "your own people have handed you over." So what John is saying to us here is that our own prejudices and our own problems are what actually blocks the grace of God from coming through. That God is there for all of us, doesn't matter who you are, and that he is present to every one of his children on earth, and he offers the grace of salvation. But it is our own problems and our own mindsets that actually block that grace from coming through. And so Jesus then answers the question. He says, "Mine is not a kingdom of this world. If my kingdom were of this world, my men would have fought to prevent my being surrendered to the Jews. But my kingdom is not of this kind." "Ah, so you are a king," said Pilate. "It is you who say it," says Jesus. In other words, the words came out of your mouth. And then he said, "Yes, I am a king. It's a fact. I was born for this. I came into the world for this, to bear witness to the truth, that God is El Elohim, Adon Adonim. He's God of gods and Lord of lords, and Jesus is King of kings and Lord of lords." It's just a fact. He's the second person of the Most Holy Trinity, and God is the ruler of the earth. God is the only one who has the right to rule. So it's a fact. And anybody who's on the side of truth, that is reality as it really is, not something that's concocted for the sake of some religion. Anyone on the side of the truth will recognize this. Pilate recognized that Jesus was not a revolutionary. He recognized that Jesus was not a violent man. He recognized that the chief priests had some kind of a religious problem with Jesus and was just giving the dirty work to Pilate. Pilate understood all of that. And Jesus said, if you understood the truth, if you could actually recognize reality, you'd know who I was. Because John actually describes Jesus in the Passion as totally regal and majestic. Even in his conversations with Pilate, he's totally regal and majestic. But Pilate is moving from one group to the other and is utterly confused. And he says, "Truth,
what is that in a world where all kinds of gods are worshipped and all kinds of religions are there, and there's all kinds of

motivation for doing this, that and the other. Because if you have a multiplicity of gods, there's no faith at all. And of course, the Roman Empire had a multiplicity of gods. And here was some other God that the Jews were talking about as well. But Jesus tells Pilate something. The kingdom that I rule is a kingdom of the spirit. It's not a kingdom on the earth. It doesn't require a palace. It doesn't require a senate. It doesn't require a government. It takes neither its authority, nor its power, nor its influence from the earth. It's in the world, but it's not of the world. Pilate's totally lost, completely lost. The only thing that's in his mind is, what am I going to do with these chief priests? These guys are forcing me to kill this guy, and this guy is going on about something religious, and I don't know what the hell he's talking about. And here's Pilate, and his own mind is blocking completely any grace that Jesus can give him. Isn't it interesting? Have you ever been just totally distracted in prayer, worried about something that's going on in your head, and you're in the presence of the Lord, and he's willing to give you everything he has, but you're not available to him because you're occupied with your own thoughts? And Pilate is totally occupied. And the chief priests and the crowd are totally occupied with their agenda. And Jesus is in the middle and nobody's listening to him. And they're not actually present to him, but he is present to them. And that is the tragedy of the human race. That he is present to us, but we're not present to him. So Pilate doesn't know what truth is. But the only thing he's sure about is that whatever these guys are up to, it's all fake. So he goes out to the Jews again. So he goes out from the presence of Jesus, out into the world. And the violence and the hatred and the noise and everything is something he's completely used to. And he says, listen, there's no case. That means you didn't give me a revolutionary. You didn't give me someone who is has any political interest. You see, that's all Pilate is concerned about. I find no case in him. Now, Pilate, with some kind of twisted thinking, decides that this is a battle between him and the Jewish chief priests, which is correct, and that they're trying to force Pilate's hand. So he decides to call their bluff. And in calling their bluff, he makes a terrible mistake. But actually, in calling their bluff, he becomes an essential part of the whole mystery of the Passover. He's totally unaware of it. And so are the chief priests unaware of it. But his mistake actually gets him into it. Let's read it. This is verse 39 and 40. But according to a custom of yours, which we're not able to remember, you know, the scholars don't know what custom it is, I should release one prisoner at the Passover as a sort of an act of mercy. Would you like me then to release the king of the Jews? And at this they shouted, not this man, but Barabbas. Now, Barabbas was a brigand. Now, this is the first time that John brings in Barabbas. What Pilate does is that he springs a real revolutionary out of his jail. And this man with his cursing and swearing and his raucous behaviour and language and everything is dragged out in front of the people. And Pilate is saying, this is a real revolutionary, this one isn't. Now, I'm going to give you lot a real choice. You can either have the innocent Lamb of God or you can have this real revolutionary today. And they said, we'll have the real revolutionary. Therefore, exposing their agenda completely. And because Pilate has given them a public choice and they have chosen the revolutionary, they have now disgraced Pilate politically. They have forced him to release a genuine criminal. And if Caesar ever hears about it, Pilate is in trouble. So they've won a political battle with Pilate. And Pilate doesn't realise that until there's the revolutionary gone out of his jail with his permission. And he still is in the position of having to kill an innocent man. And so you can see this vicious struggle that's going on between them and where the world actually behaves in vicious manipulation and struggle. So, and Jesus is in the middle of it all. Now, the extraordinary thing is that there are two men presented to Israel that day.

What is Jesus of Nazareth, the King of the Jews, the Davidic Messiah, the Son of God, the Savior? And the other one is this brigand, this genuine criminal. And the extraordinary thing is that both of them have the same name. Bar Abba is Jesus' name, the Son of the Father, Jesus, Son of the Father. And the other man was called Bar Abbas, in other words, the son of whatever father he has. And it actually became a name afterwards, a surname afterwards. And so what John is reminding us of is one of the liturgical events that happened at the Passover. On Yom Kippur, the Day of Atonement, because for us Good Friday is the Day of Atonement. And that is that they brought two goats to the high priest. And the two of them had to be male. They had to be completely without blemish and so on. And one of them was chosen to be the pure victim of sacrifice for sin. And the other one had the scarlet thread tied around its neck. And all the sins of the people were put on this. And he was sent back out into the world. And it was the chief priests who made the decision. And here you've got the two men in front of them on that day. And they chose the innocent lamb to be the lamb for sacrifice, which spiritually is the correct choice. And they sent the one with all the guilt on him back into the world. Pilate had no idea what he was doing. The chief priests had no idea what he was doing. But John is saying, you should know what they were doing. You should know that even through their sinfulness and their terrible political manoeuvrings and everything, they still do the right thing. Isn't it extraordinary? We call that God writing straight with crooked lines. But now the chief priests know they have one up on Pilate. There's one more thing I need to tell you about the scapegoat, in case I forget about it in all that's happening. And that is that the innocent goat that was chosen for sacrifice had to suffer for the sins of the people. He had to be innocent to be able to be an offering, but he had to suffer. And so they flayed it from head to foot, and every part of its skin was torn with this flaying. But they considered it such a cruel punishment that they always killed the animal humanely first. When it came to Jesus, he was flayed alive and he was offered alive in sacrifice. The pain and the suffering, therefore, that Jesus went through is beyond, I believe, anybody's capacity to grasp or understand. It's certainly beyond my capacity to even take on board at all. So now Jesus has been chosen. But what they don't realize is that Jesus not only is the innocent Lamb of God, but he is also the one to take the sin of the world upon himself. So Jesus now gives his life for Barabbas, and he will give his life for Pilate in a few minutes. And he's giving his life for the chief priests and for the crowd and for absolutely everybody, because he is the only sacrifice to take our sins away, as St. John tells us in his first letter. So Pilate now realizes that he's caught and that the chief priests have won over him. So he decides to take vicious revenge on the chief priests and the people. And that is, they've handed Jesus over as a king, and he decides to mock their king and to scourge their king. And in doing it, he's mocking this people and scourging this people. They cannot see that Pilate is actually humiliating the entire nation. They want Jesus to die so badly that they can't see what's happening to themselves. It's totally extraordinary. And so he hands Jesus over for scourging. Now, scourging is or was a most vicious punishment given only to the worst criminals, in which a man was undressed completely, and every single

part of his skin from head to foot and the soles of the feet inclusive was flayed. It's not, it's beyond my capacity completely to even be able to say what the punishment was like. We do know that many a man died raving mad under the scourge. How Jesus remained alive and silent is beyond my ability to articulate. He took it all. My heart is ready. Oh God, my heart is ready. My heart is ready. When he surrendered, he really did surrender. He must have been extraordinarily strong to be able to take it and come out of it actually alive and somehow able to walk. I can't cope with this at all. And the Roman soldiers appear, we're now in the centre stage, they appear to be completely free to do with Jesus what they like. And so they decide to make a human effigy of him. And this is the ultimate humiliation. I don't think we could take it on board. I just don't think we could take it on board. So they take one of the scarlet cloaks belonging to the soldiers and they put it around him. This is his royal purple. And they take a crown of thorns with these long, long, long spines. And they actually crush it into his head so that his brain has got to be pierced. How he keeps his consciousness, I don't know. And so this is the coronation of the King of the Jews. It's the only time they ever crowned him. The only time he ever wore the purple. And none of them realize it's his coronation day. And they put the mace in his hands in mockery. Now, why does he have to go through all of these things? If I had time to tell you, I'd probably shock you as well as me, but I'll tell you a little bit. If you go right back to the beginning of the Bible, the thorn bush is a symbol of the people of God, but it's also a symbol of sin. When Moses met God before the Exodus, he actually met him in a thorn bush on fire. Jesus is actually the living, burning bush. And he has taken the symbol of the curse of sin and put it on his crown. And he wears this crown of infamy and this crown of shame, so that one day he can put a crown of glory on each of our heads. That's the price he pays, because he's paying for our salvation. He takes the robe of mockery so that each one of us can be presented with the robe of baptism as a child and the robe of salvation and the robe of glory in our full redemption. He takes the mace of mockery in his hands so that one day you and I can reign with him. He pays the price for it. It's quite incredible. But why did he have to be scourged? Jesus has to take the whole of the sinfulness of the human race upon himself. And I'll just put it very simply for you. My sins are written on his back. My sins are actually carved into his flesh. And if you somehow meditate on this, the crown deals with all the sins of the intellect, the pride, the arrogance and all the rest of it. And the searing of his flesh are all the sins of the flesh that all of us are guilty of. And the only reason why I'm telling you that is not to make you feel terrible. It's to realise that when he comes out of the tomb on Easter Sunday morning, his flesh is completely healed. Totally healed. The sins are wiped out. And the only thing he carries are the five wounds, which are his signature, to let us know who he actually is. But his entire body is healed, which means he has actually taken away the sin of the world. We see, we don't appreciate it unless we look at the fact that the sins are actually carved in.

into his body. And I think that that is an extremely important thing. And in Holy Week, that's all I ever want to really look at, is that he carried my sins. He carried my diseases. He bore them in his own body on the tree. And therefore, that I am written into him as part of his history. I think that's terribly important. He wanted me to be part of him, to be part of the body of Christ. So I'm written into this mystery. And he paid completely for it. So Pilate thinks that by scourging Jesus within an inch of his life, that he'll get some kind of pity from the chief priests, and maybe, you know, having drawn blood, that he won't have to give the life. And of course, the chief priests, once they see Jesus unrecognizable, Isaiah said he would look no longer human. When they see him like this, they scream for his death. They want the death, the death, the death. And in doing this, they are forcing Pilate, in a matter of perhaps 1 hour, to have released a genuine criminal into the population and to kill an innocent man. Politically, he's finished. He has been manipulated into doing things that are absolutely against all principles of justice. So the scourging and the mocking of Jesus has taken place. This is chapter 19, verses 1 to 3. And Pilate then takes Jesus out and he presents him to the nation. And I just want you to deal with this, and then we'll take it up in the next session. Pilate then came outside and he said, look, I'm going to bring him out to you so that you'll see I have no case. Now, this is the third time Pilate has declared Jesus innocent, but Jesus is unrecognizable now. And there's blood flowing from every part of his body. And then Jesus came out wearing the crown of thorns and the purple robe, and Pilate said, behold the man. I want to take it up there in the next session. The only thing I want to say now is that the sheer majesty of Jesus in this horrendous condition, the sheer majesty draws admiration from his executioner. He's saying, what a man! I've scourged him within an inch of his life, and he's never appeared more dignified. Excuse the language, more beautiful than he is now. Presented as the pure, holy, wounded Lamb of God. For the first time in the whole of Israel's history, she looks at her Messiah King. He's presented, crowned, and wearing the purple. And will she choose her Messiah King, having waited 2,000 years for him? No. Pilate is going to exact the highest price for having been humiliated himself. And he says, here is your king. And they shout back, we have no king but Caesar. Now that is an extremely important moment. Pilate has exacted a huge price from the chief priests, because John tells us at that moment it was 12 o'clock, that it was the Passover preparation day. At 12 o'clock, all leaven which represented all sin had to be removed from their houses. And they begin to sacrifice the lambs in the temple so that all the lambs will be dead by 3 o'clock. And at this moment, the chief priests, in the name of all Israel, cut their ties with the Messiah. And they break the covenant of God. And they put themselves into slavery to the world. We have no king except Caesar. They were a theocratic nation. God was their king. Caesar was their worst enemy. And Caesar will send in his armies 40 years later and will wipe them out.
they will lose.

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2: 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There is the holy sacrifice of the Mass. There are the seven sacraments. 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For one only reason, so that Jesus Christ can come and live in you and in me. 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

0: Throughout the ages, the Church has recognized many special heroes of our Catholic faith. These holy men and women weren't just outstanding people of their time, they're models of holiness for our time. And each week at this time, EWTN Global Catholic Radio brings you Super Saints. And now, here are your hosts for Super Saints, Bob and Penny Lord.
1: Hello, family, and welcome. We're Bob and Penny Lord. We have such a need for role models for young people today. The saint about whom we will be talking to you today is just such a perfect role model for the youth. His name is Saint Aloysius Gonzaga, patron saint of Catholic youth.
2: Saint Aloysius, or Luigi Gonzaga as he was baptized, was born on March the 9th, 1568, in a castle in Lombardy, Italy, into a family of wealth and position. He was the oldest son of Don Ferranti, the Marquis of Castiglione, and Marta Tana Santana, who, as a part of the royal court of Philip II of Spain, was Lady of Honor to the Queen. Not only did his mother have a highly esteemed honor, his father had a prestigious position in the court as well. So baby Luigi was born into the velvets and purples of his century.
1: He came from a people who had resisted the Holocaust of Lutheranism and Calvinism that had swallowed up whole nations in the northern part of Europe. The Spaniards held fast to their faith, even after almost 700 years of domination by the Moors, when uttering the name of Jesus and worshiping in the Catholic Church was punishable by death. When she ascended to the throne, their Catholic Queen Isabella determined never again would her fair land be lost to Jesus and his Church. When the Church was again threatened, Isabella's loyal sons blocked the enemy from entering her land and conquering the souls of the faithful. She had claimed them for Jesus, and Spain, a land of soldiers and poets, fought to keep Spain for Jesus and his Church.
2: When Ferranti's firstborn son came into the world, like most fathers, he had a dream for Luigi to be a great soldier. His son would fulfill his father's dream for him, but as a soldier of Christ. Ferranti began executing his plan when, at age 4, he started his son off with a miniature battlefield, equipped with a set of tiny soldiers, scale model guns, and all forms of battle regalia, all in minuscule dimensions. Then at 5 years old, his father took him to Casa Maggiore, where 3,000 men were being trained to join a Spanish expedition. The little boy was enthralled with all the parades and the life-sized soldiers practicing real-life maneuvers. It was like a huge playground, and he was playing with the big guys. The months spent there were like a dream come true for a little boy. He was allowed to join the big soldiers, marching in the parades,

0: often up in front of a platoon. He was a sight to behold. They outfitted him with a long wooden spear sporting a metal arrowhead, which he carried slung over his tiny shoulder. The spear, at least four times his size, trailed behind him as he jauntily, proudly trying to keep up step with his brothers.
1: Luigi was a typical little boy, left on his own, open to mischief. One day he picked up a gun, which someone had carelessly left around for a little person to find, and the opportunity presenting itself, he loaded the musket with ammunition and fired it off while the entire camp was resting. After they were sure he was unharmed, they were not very happy soldiers. His father wanted him to be a soldier. Well, he was learning, but I don't think it was what his father had in mind. When he brought him there, hanging around the soldiers, he almost became part of the woodwork, and they hardly noticed him, listening to their flowery language. He learned a vocabulary which was not in keeping with the gentleman and future knight. When he returned home, he innocently repeated the colorful but coarse language. His tutor carefully explained such language was not only scandalous but blasphemous and made Jesus most unhappy. Little Luigi, head downcast, was deeply remorseful, tears spilling from his eyes at the thought he had wounded Jesus. Even years later, he still sorrowed over the sin which he had so grievously committed.
0: At age 7, the hounds of heaven began to pursue Luigi. Although he had been saying morning and evening prayers when he was just a baby, his spirituality accelerated when at age 7 he began reciting the office of Our Lady, the 7 penitential psalms, and other devotions. He could be seen praying on his knees on the bare stone floor without the comfort of even a cushion. He so completely surrendered his life to God, his spiritual director, St. Robert Bellarmine, as well as his other confessors, said they believed Luigi never committed a mortal sin in his lifetime.
1: In 1577, at 9 years old, his father took Aloysius and his brother Rodolfo to Florence, Italy, where tutors were to help the boys improve their Latin and learn Italian. His later writings, rather than reflecting progress in the sciences of the world, Aloysius calling the city of Florence the mother of piety, showed the great strides he made there in the sciences of the saints. By introducing him to the lives of the great Tuscan saints Catherine and Bernardine of Siena, to mention a few, God was forming the young boy into a spotless vessel.
0: Florence has always been a city of great contrasts, as Aloysius would soon discover. As son of a nobleman, he was required to appear at the Grand Duke's court frequently. There, he saw the seamier side of Florence, a civilization polluted by deceit, an unquenchable thirst for power, an all-consuming greed, which stopped at nothing to fill its gluttonous desires. Poison, fraud, licentious behavior, perversion of all kinds permeated the court. Rather than lead the young nobleman Aloysius into a life of decadence and self-will, he became more and more aware it was the devil's handiwork, and it caused him to more ardently desire a chaste, virtuous life.
1: He protected not only his soul, but the cherished souls of his companions, sharing with them spiritual exercises and disciplines reminiscent of the early desert fathers. It is clear God was bestowing extraordinary grace on him, but the Lord having won his heart, Aloysius was cooperating with that grace. He would avert temptation, shielding his eyes and soul from the women of the court, keeping his eyes lowered in their presence. Modesty was his vanguard, allowing no one to see his body, concealing it from even his valet. 2 years passed when Aloysius and his brother had to move once again. Their father, in response to the Duke of Mantua making him governor of Montserrat, brought his 2 sons to Mantua to serve in the Duke's court. Aloysius was not quite 12 years old. The move was exceedingly painful for him and counterproductive to boot. Aloysius had already decided to relinquish his right as the eldest son to the title of Marquis of Castiglione to his younger brother Rodolfo.
0: Now, as heir apparent, Aloysius was required to make appearances in court. God to the rescue. Aloysius was debilitated by a diseased kidney and had to curtail his activities. Confined to his quarters, Aloysius began earnestly devouring stories of the saints and, when not reading, praying. Aloysius had an unquenchable thirst to learn about the faith and the history of the church. God's church was under attack. Luther and Calvin trying their best to lead the faithful away from the church. God raised up a

0: saint in the midst of a decadent society, checks and balances. Aloysius became interested in the Jesuits. A book he had been reading told of the evangelization brave Jesuit missionaries were doing in India. This burned Aloysius' heart. He could think of nothing but becoming a Jesuit missionary, leaving for India and working toward the conversion of unbelievers to Jesus and the Catholic Church.
1: Waiting upon the Lord to send him to India, in preparation for his ministry in India, he spent his summer months and holidays teaching catechism to the poor children of Castiglione. Then, summer over, Aloysius would spend his winters in Casale Monferrato, going from one church to another, borrowing spirituality from both the Capuchins and the Barnabites. He began to practice the ascetic life of a monk. He fasted 3 times a week solely on bread and water. He flagellated himself with a whip. He would rise at midnight and pray on the stone floor. Even in the sweltering days of summer, the rooms in castles are cold and damp. Aloysius would not permit a fire to warm his room, no matter how cold it was.
0: 1581, Aloysius' father was called by the crown to accompany the Empress Maria of Austria from Bohemia to Spain. When they arrived in Spain, Aloysius had to face another crisis. He and brother Rodolfo were selected to serve as pages to the Prince of Asturias. Although his heart was elsewhere, out of obedience to his father and loyalty to the emperor, Aloysius tirelessly cared for the young prince, helping him with his studies and addressing his every need. His faithful allegiance to his appointed task did not take away from Aloysius' commitment to saying his prayers, though. His usual spiritual exercises entailed hours. Aloysius had to be satisfied with the menial hour available to him for his daily meditation. But to meditate 1 hour without distraction, which was his goal, required hours of soulful preparation. Because of this, he appeared solemn and introspective. His mind seemed to be elsewhere. The other members of the court began to whisper about Aloysius. They started to make fun of him, say he wasn't human, and if he was, he was not quite all there.
1: It was time to break it to his parents that he desired to become a Jesuit. He thought it best to tell his mother, then she could tactfully discuss it with his father. He had no problem with his mother, who immediately gave her consent. Now it was time for his father. His mother barely finished her sentence when his father blew. His temper overriding his good judgment, he fumed, he ranted, he raved, and then he threatened to have Aloysius whipped. It was hard for him to understand why a young man of privilege with a promising career ahead of him wanted to give it all up to become a missionary.
0: However, friends of his at court who had noticed Aloysius' reserved, prayerful demeanor convinced Don Ferrante of the boy's sincerity. His father reluctantly gave his consent on the provision he would wait until his obligation at the court was completed. It was obvious Don Ferrante was playing for time, but time was to run out. The young prince died. The two brothers were released from their duties. Their 2-year stay in Spain over, the family left for Italy. July 1584, Aloysius was now 16 years old.
1: Upon arriving in Italy, they went directly to their estate and the war resumed on another front. Italy was not about to bring Aloysius any more relief than he'd had at court in Spain. His relatives, including the Duke of Mantua, joined in siding with his father to oppose vehemently the young Aloysius' aspirations to become a Jesuit. They called in reinforcements. Prominent clergy and distinguished laity took turns arguing, then pleading, cajoling, then attacking. Reasoning turned into threat, making all to no avail. Aloysius was resolute in his desire to become a Jesuit.
0: Don Ferrante left no stone unturned. He was fighting for what he felt was his son's best interest. Ferrante's God was one of position and power. How could he understand his son's God, who chose to be born of little estate and die for the sins of the world? A new plan. Send Aloysius to all the kings of northern Italy. His father was sure this would change Aloysius' mind. That failing, he insisted he accept different secular positions. Surely that would pique his interest and he would forget the whole foolish idea. But to his father's consternation, Aloysius was more adamant than ever to follow his star to Jesus through the Jesuits.
1: Each day began with hope, only to end with disappointment. One day his father would give his consent, the next day he would take it back. This went on and on until the emperor sent a delegation with his edict that the right of succession to the seat of

0: the Marquis of Castiglione had been transferred to Aloysius' younger brother Rodolfo. Finally, realizing all opposition was futile, his father gave his consent. At last, his parents having blessed him, Aloysius departed for Rome and his dream.
1: At last, on November the 25th, 1585, now 18 years old, Aloysius entered the Jesuit novitiate house of Sant'Andrea. Settled in his tiny cell, he could be heard ecstatically exclaiming, "This is my rest forever and ever. Here I dwell, for I have chosen it." 6 weeks passed when his joy was turned to grief mixed with bliss. His father died, but not before having completely turned his life around. He called for a priest and was given the last rites of the church. His eldest son had relinquished claim in this world for service to his heavenly king and life eternal in his kingdom. Aloysius had refused the golden crown on earth, and God gave him the most precious crown, adorned with priceless stones and diamonds, the souls, including his father's, saved through his sacrifice and example.
0: The sign of a saint is not the gifts bestowed upon him, like bilocation, ecstasy, the stigmata, reading men's souls, heavenly fragrance, and others. They are simply gifts from the Lord. It is the living out of a virtuous life in keeping with one's vocation. One of the greatest signs of sainthood is obedience. Spent the 2 years following his entrance into the novitiate, obeying even when he found it a hardship. His superiors, in an attempt to restore him to good health, required he have some form of recreation, curbing his fasting and making him eat more. Most trying of all, he was to try to divert his attention from the deeply spiritual. In this way, they hoped to prevent him from going into ecstasy. Forbidden to pray or meditate, except at designated times, he was to train his mind to refrain from dwelling on the treasures of heaven. This was the most difficult act of obedience, for Aloysius' heart already yearning for what lay ahead for him with the Father.
1: He had joined the novitiate to live a life centered on the Lord and future life with him, and he was being asked to limit his thinking of him. It didn't make sense. By this sacrifice, was God asking him to be there to do his will and to die to Aloysius' will? But how would he know the Father's will? Obey his superiors, even when he was not in agreement, especially when he was not in agreement. In the lives of the saints, we find God saying, in obeying our superiors, we are obeying him and doing his will.
0: Aloysius made every action a prayer. Coming from the aristocracy, he was fully aware he was not proficient in physical labor of any kind. He had been trained to be a knight, not a peasant. But this is what he chose to do. The more humble the assignment, the more subservient the job, the more physically and demeaning the work, the happier he was. As with Saints Anthony of Padua and Teresa of Avila, he found God among the pots and pans. He loved to work in the kitchen, washing dishes and cleaning up after others. He genuinely performed all the servile duties allowed him with excitement. What the world judged menial, he found meaningful.
1: One day, at a novitiate in Milan, as he was praying, he had a vision revealing he would not be on earth much longer. This filled his heart with unfathomable joy, and from that time he had only one focus, to prepare for things above. He more and more separated himself from the distractions of the world. His superiors saw his health getting progressively worse, his strength ebbing out of him. The weather in Milan tended to be harsh in the winter. In Rome, the climate was temperate and consequently more agreeable to his health. It was decided that Aloysius would go there to complete his studies in theology. Upon arrival, he managed to choose the most austere nick in the house, a room in the attic. A tiny window in the roof of his room provided the only light, which at rare intervals cut through the darkness to brighten his little cubbyhole. His simple furnishings consisted of a bed, a chair, and a stool upon which he placed his books. But to him, this was more splendid than the most magnificently adorned room in the palaces where he had lived. Here he and the Lord could communicate undisturbed.
0: The other seminarians commented they could see him deeply absorbed, meditating. He seemed oblivious of his surroundings at school, and when walking in the corridors of the cloister, he would become so deeply contemplative he would often be seen going into

0: to see at the most unlikely places at the most unlikely times. It could be at dinner or during his strictly prescribed recreation time. Lost in prayer, unaware of his surroundings, the noise, the other students, he would be deeply immersed in some sort of dialogue with another people in another world, ecstasy. Even when the other seminarians called to him, shouting that recreation time was over and they had to go back to class, he did not acknowledge them.
1: Restricted to the amount of time he could spend contemplating God, as it would bring him into a state of ecstasy and further weaken his health, whatever time he did have was filled with unsurpassable joy. He so longed to be united with Jesus in heaven. He would get lost in ecstasy. As with other saints, just the thought of the Lord, the mere mention of his name, would lead him to contemplate the Lord. He would someday, the one he would behold on his beatific vision. And that was enough to have him to go into ecstasy. His superiors tried to restrain him, but that failing, all they could do was pray the Lord would keep this little future saint in their midst a little longer.
0: It was 1591. Luther and Calvin had swept Europe with their heresies, cutting away at the very heart of the faithful, causing division. Mankind, confused, started to turn away from God. Then a plague broke out. An epidemic spread until it reached and ravaged Rome. No one was excused from its tentacles of pain and misery, the dead piling high in the streets, with barely enough well people who would dare take them away. Loved ones, often frightened of catching the dreaded disease, left the ill to die, uncared for, alone. The Jesuits opened a hospital to tend the sick. With the Father General leading the way, other Jesuits risked their lives, spending every waking moment giving solace and comfort to the sick and the sacraments to the dying. Aloysius begged and was reluctantly given permission to work alongside his fellow Jesuits.
1: He went among the ill, bathing them with love and compassion. An angel of mercy, he was very often responsible for bringing them closer to Jesus, preparing them to meet their Savior. He tended them, placed cold cloths on their feverish foreheads, cleaned them, gently washing their pain-racked bodies. No job too menial, too trivial. To him, they were Jesus, and he had an opportunity to soothe Jesus' wounds, as he could not while he was alive. In this way, by soothing their wounds, these, the least of his children, he was, in his way, soothing the wounds of his Lord. Jesuits, aiding the sick and dying, fell victims to the plague, and Aloysius, nursing them, caught the death-threatening disease.
0: Aloysius, believing that this was the end, was filled with joy. This was what the prophecy meant. This was how and when he was to die. He was soon to be with Jesus. Anxious to be on his way, he received viaticum and was anointed. His delight was all too premature. To the amazement of everyone, especially his own, he recovered. But the epidemic left its scars. A low fever further crippled him. He was reduced to an invalid, barely able to lift his head. He went from bad to worse. He was confined to his bed. At night, when he could muster enough strength, he would rise from bed and worship his Lord on the crucifix. He would painfully shuffle from holy picture to holy picture, kissing our Blessed Mother, all the angels and the saints depicted. Then, braced between the bed and the wall, he knelt and prayed for as long as his strength held up.
1: Paradise's dream, he humbly asked his confessor and spiritual director, if it was possible that anyone could go directly to God in heaven without passing through purgatory. St. Robert Bellarmine assured him, it was not only possible, but knowing him the way that he did, it was altogether feasible Aloysius would receive that grace from God. With that, Aloysius fell into a deep ecstasy that lasted through the night. It was during this time he was to learn he would die on the octave of Corpus Christi, the feast day of the body and blood of Jesus in the Eucharist, whom he so passionately loved. On each of the 8 days, Aloysius intoned the Te Deum in thanksgiving for the Lord, for deeming it his will that Aloysius would soon see him.
0: Those with him would at times hear him recite, I rejoiced when they said to me, we will go into the house of the Lord. At other times he would say, we are going gladly, gladly. On the 8th day of the octave, he looked so much better, they spoke of sending him to the town of Frascati. Aloysius joyfully greeted him with, we are going, Father, we are going. To which the provincial asked, where? Aloysius replied, to heaven. The provincial, seeing the great improvement in Aloysius, said, listen to the young man. He

0: speaks of going to heaven as we speak of going to Frascati.
1: Evening came. As Aloysius was looking so well and definitely out of danger, they left him with just a couple of Jesuits. All the rest were relieved of their watch and sent to bed. But at Aloysius' insistence, St. Robert Bellarmine intoned the prayers for the dying. The little soldier of Christ lay still, breaking the silence with his occasional whispering, "Into thy hands." No one believed he was dying until he suddenly turned for the worst. It was between 11 and 12 o'clock at night when they noticed his labored breathing. He began to seek deeper and deeper into the world he so often spoke of. His earthly strength giving out to new promise and heavenly power, he began to breathe his last. His eyes fixed on the crucifix he so loved, he called out, "Jesus." And at midnight the evening of June the 20th, the boy who traded the riches of this world for those of the next went home. He was 23 years old.
0: Miracles began to happen immediately. In so short a time, the virtue and piety, the holiness of this young man who lived his life with an eye on eternity, spread to all parts of Italy, the rest of Europe, and then across the sea to the United States.
1: Living a holy life on earth, he received the key to eternal life with his Savior. He was proclaimed a saint by Benedict XIII on December the 31st, 1726, named Protector of Catholic Students of the entire world. And then, on November the 22nd, 1729, and in 1926, Pope Pius XI declared him patron saint of the youth of the world.
0: We are in the days of great saints and deadly sinners. Live your life with your eyes on Jesus, and he will lead you to sainthood and home. Cast your lot with the enemy of God with his false, fleeting promises, and he will not only betray you on earth, he will drag you down with him to the bowels of hell. Saints like Saint Aloysius made a choice in life while very young. He chose the crown awaiting him in heaven rather than the temporary crown on earth, which will tarnish. Look in the mirror. What do you see? Is that the one you want to stand before our precious Lord who loved you so much? When asked, "How much do you love me?" opened his arms wide on the cross and said this much, "We love you. You can be a saint."
1: In these times, when it seems as if all is lost, God is also once again raising up saints. As Louis-Marie de Montfort said, saints unsurpassed at any time in our history.
0: Parents, we need role models for our young people. We must give them role models to combat those that the world is giving them. This beautiful Saint Aloysius Gonzaga is a perfect role for the Catholic youth. Young people, learn about Saint Aloysius, follow him, see if you can learn from this beautiful young saint in our church.
1: Stay with us each week as we bring you super saints, true role models of a real world, not an unreal one that we are asked to worship today. We love you.
0: God bless you.
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2: When he was 16 years old, my friend William was jumped into an El Salvadorian gang in East Los Angeles. 2 years later, he was sentenced to 16 years in prison for armed robbery. There, it only got worse. Armed with steel shanks and ties to the Mexican mafia, he ran the show behind bars, started a prison riot, and ended up in solitary confinement. That is where he met God.

0: solitary, a chaplain gave William a copy of the New Testament. With nothing else to do, he began to read the Gospels for the very first time. The prodigal son, the story of the woman caught in adultery, the death and resurrection of Jesus. Within days, he was completely transformed. He got out of prison early through a series of small miracles and started a gang outreach rehab program called Prevención y Rescate, which is still going strong today. Friends, no one is ever beyond hope because no sin is bigger than the mercy and power of God. This is Chris Stefanik from RealLifeCatholic.com on EWTN Radio.
1: When I begin my prayer time, I always enter into it with the expectation that God wants to teach me something. And it has to start with my willingness to share my heart with God, not just say words at Him. So whether I'm using more formal prayers or a more conversational style of prayer, I have to bring my heart and my life and my real self to God. And by having that dialogue, we're able to enter into a deeper relationship, and He's able to show me how to use all the events of my life to draw closer to Him.
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3: 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Today we pray for fathers. Heavenly Father, we adore you. All fatherhood has its source in you. 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Amen.
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3: Family, a prayer that we pray together is a powerful prayer. 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Today we pray for those who govern us. Lord Jesus Christ, we praise you who are the King of Kings and the Lord of Lords, for your reign will never end. We pray for all of our government leaders. Give us, O Lord, men and women after your own heart. Reverse the tide of immorality in our land and raise up godly men and women to govern us. Through our leaders, protect life from its conception, safeguard marriage and family life, and grant us freedom of conscience. Amen.

I also love you. 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I have told you this so that my joy might be in you, and that your joy might be complete. This is my commandment. Love one another as I love you. 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You are my friends if you do what I command you. I no longer call you slaves, because a slave does not know what his master is doing. I have called you friends, because I have told you everything I have heard from my Father. It was not you who chose me, but I who chose you and appointed you to go and bear fruit that will remain, so that whatever you ask the Father in my name, he may give you. This I command you, love one another.

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1: Pray the Angelus with us, followed by a celebration of Holy Scripture with Francis Hogan. 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
2: The Angelus.
3: In the name of the Father, and the Son, and the Holy Ghost. Amen. The angel of the Lord declared unto Mary, Hail Mary, full of grace, the Lord is with thee. Blessed art thou among women, and blessed is the fruit of thy womb, Jesus. Behold the handmaid of the Lord.
4: Be it done unto me according to thy word.
3: Hail Mary, full of grace, the Lord is with thee. Blessed art thou among women, and blessed is the fruit of thy womb, Jesus.
4: Holy Mary, Mother of God, pray for us sinners, now and at the hour of our death. Amen.
3: And the Word was made flesh.
4: And dwelt
3: among
4: us.
3: Hail Mary, full of grace, the Lord is with thee. Blessed art thou among women, and blessed is the fruit of thy womb, Jesus.
4: Holy Mary, Mother of God, pray for us sinners, now and at the hour of our death. Amen.
3: Pray for us, Holy Mother of God.
4: That we may be made worthy of the promises of Christ.
3: Let us pray.

0: I think right now, because of the state of the family, not just in the United States, but around the world, we are in need of a saint for family prayer. And I don't think I know of any better candidate for that than Father Patrick Peyton, the Rosary Priest.
1: My first introduction into who Father Peyton was just like many people, hearing his name, hearing the expression that the family that prays together stays together.
2: Tens of millions of people took the pledge of saying the family rosary, which was one of the

0: major aspects of the local campaigns. So his worldwide impact from a Catholic perspective, I don't know of any other person in his time frame who could in any way match his achievement.
1: The number of people that he reached in his lifetime is pretty amazing.
2: I hope within my lifetime I get to see that he is canonized.
3: I believe that the moment will come when

0: to those ordinary people living extraordinary lives of heroic virtue. These are the people that make us wonder if someday they might be saints. In County Mayo, Ireland, farmer John Peyton married Mary Gillard in 1899. Patrick Peyton was born on January 9, 1909, and was the sixth of nine children.
1: They had a small plot of land. They could just barely survive. Often they would just, their meal was potatoes, and that was it for the day.
0: The family grew up working on a farm and praying the rosary nightly.
1: His mother and father, when they got married, they decided that they were going to be a rosary family, so they would pray the rosary every day, no matter what.
2: As was pretty common in Ireland, each night after dinner, his mother would gather the children, and the father would kneel down and begin the family rosary.
1: He said that his being born into that family was the great blessing of his life, because his family was a library, a school, a university, where he learned all of the essential elements of the faith, and his great devotion to our Lord Jesus and the Sacred Heart and to Mother Mary.
2: He started to see what the prayers meant, what the mysteries meant, and how they applied to his life. And so each night he realized that this was a focal point of his family's daily life, and he gained strength from it to the point that when he had to go stay with someone else, that's what he asked the family to do, was to pray the rosary.
0: On one occasion, when young Patrick was visiting a neighboring farm, he was surprised when that family did not pray the rosary after dinner, like his family had done on every day of his life. So he decided then to explain the value and meaning of the rosary to the farmer and encouraged him to lead his family in prayer.
1: Even after he left there, they continued to pray the rosary, and it made, you know, I'm sure it made a huge difference in their lives. So he's a little kid.
2: I think what it reveals is that God had blessed him with a very strong faith. He was always known as being very humble and in a sense soft-spoken, even a little shy. But he had a special grace, and that was when it came to the faith, he could speak up and he could encourage people. And it really was the prologue to his whole ministry that would encompass his whole lifetime.
1: As a young child, his dream was to be able to study for the priesthood and become a missionary. So his education was lacking. He had some difficulty in school too with one of the teachers, and he was not always the docile, A student. I could be very willful. He had a mind of his own. He was, and that comes through as one of the great qualities of his life later on too, that he did not give up.
0: Patrick began to write letters to missionary societies because of his great desire to become a missionary priest. When he was rejected and his dreams were dashed, in 1927 he decided to come to America to sell real estate. He thought to join his three sisters and relatives who had settled in Scranton, Pennsylvania.
1: When he reached 18 or 19 years of age, he persuaded his older brother, Tom, to accompany him, and they went off to the United States. Before he left, though, his father, he said, took him into the living room and had him kneel down before the enthroned image of the Sacred Heart of Jesus, and he said, "Patrick, I would like you to promise me one thing. It's going to be very challenging for you in America, and your faith may be in jeopardy. I want you to promise me one thing, that you will be loyal, faithful to our Lord in America." And he said that was so profound, that moment, that the words are engraved in his heart and his memory.
0: After they arrived, Patrick searched for weeks without success for employment. Eventually, a local priest offered him a job as a sexton, a janitor in the cathedral, which he accepted. It was during that time working in silence and prayer that Patrick's dream of becoming a missionary priest reemerged.
3: Mission band of the Holy Cross Fathers passed through, gave a mission, which he attended. Somehow that mission attracted him in some very positive, powerful way, re-

0: ignited in him that desire for priesthood, and so both he and his brother Tom inquired, and within a very short amount of time were off to the University of Notre Dame for their formation to become Holy Cross priests.
1: But he said, when I got to Notre Dame, I found the second family that also prayed the rosary, and they prayed it as part of their daily routine of praying the office and rosary and Eucharist and holy hours. So he said, I felt right at home, and I knew that this is where God wanted me to be.
2: On February 6, 1938, Peyton went into the hospital, and doctors discovered tuberculosis on the upper lobe of his right lung.
3: One of the key moments in Father Peyton's life was, as a seminarian, he developed tuberculosis. And like many people of that time, he didn't realize what he had or the severity of it. So finally, he is hospitalized, and he receives this grave prognosis.
1: He's in the clinic at Notre Dame, and there he's on his deathbed. His friends and family join him. They visit him. They pray with him. But one day he said, "I was at my worst. I was depressed. I had even thought that I lost my faith."
3: At that moment, one of his priest professors, Father Hegarty, comes in. He appeals to Father Peyton to what his family taught him as a child, that the Blessed Mother is here for us and that she can intercede on our behalf. And so he says to him, you know, if you believe 25%, that's what you'll receive. 50, that's what you'll get. But if you believe 100% and you give it all to Mary, to give to her son Jesus to be healed, that is what you'll receive.
1: A pile of hay that had been sprinkled with gasoline, and all of a sudden a match was thrown on it and it blazes into flame. He said, I felt like my faith was just brought back to life again when he said those words to me. So he said, I invited my family and friends and fellow seminarians, anybody I could invite, to pray for this intention for healing through the intercession of Mary.
0: And he said at the time that if he were to be healed, he would dedicate his life in ministry as a priest to devotion to Mary through the family rosary.
1: Day by day, I began to get a little stronger and a little stronger. And the doctors examined the x-rays finally, and they said, "We don't understand this, but we think you're going to live, and we cannot explain how this has happened." He said, "I felt like I was a prisoner on death row. All of a sudden, the doors are flung open, and I have this whole new lease on life."
3: And then he had the key decision: how am I going to repay this gift of life?
1: So he said, "I promised Mary that I would spend the rest of my life spreading devotion to her, to the rosary, and to family prayer." And that's the passion behind everything else that follows in his life.
2: The miraculous cure from tuberculosis for Father Patrick Peyton led him to dedicate his life to the rosary and to the Blessed Virgin Mary.
1: He gets ordained 2 years later, on June the 15th in 1941, the same day his brother Tom was ordained. He was given a post as the chaplain to the Holy Cross Brothers in Albany, New York, at Vincentian Institute. There was a College of St. Rose nearby, and that college had a small radio program, so occasionally he would do a reflection on prayer, the rosary, for that, and it's very well received. And in that first year too, while he was on retreat, he was asking God, "How can I ever repay you for what a Blessed Mother has done for me?"
2: Father Patrick Peyton began a lifetime of devotion to the rosary because of his love for the Blessed Virgin Mary.
1: He said, "I was inspired to think that the way to repay her and our Lord was to get 10 million families to pray the rosary." So he said that was the beginning of this idea to have a family rosary crusade.
4: So Father Peyton decided to try to reach all the families in the United States to encourage them to pray the rosary. He began to write thousands of letters. including to the American bishops and cardinals.

0: And with their support, pledges began to stream in from all across the country.
1: And then the bishop proposed to Father Peyton, he said, rather than just do a parish, why don't we involve the whole local church, the whole diocese, in a retreat for the people? And so that was the beginning, and it was a great success.
2: What was key was a particular invitation to go up to London, Ontario. And he gave his very first rosary rally up there. And what the hierarchy, as well as the lay faithful, saw in that was that he had a powerful message that could help support their family life and help them on the way in their faith journey. And so once Father Peyton had this experience and received the feedback, and I'm sure in prayer and affirmation, he decided he wanted to spread this message not just within North America, but around the world.
3: His world rosary crusade began in Canada in 1948, came to the United States, and then he went to every habitable continent.
1: And everywhere we go, we've been to Fort Portal, Uganda. Father Peyton was there. He was with the Maasai tribes in Kenya. He was in Tanzania, and he was in Bombay with a rosary rally that included mostly Hindus and Muslims with Cardinal Valerian Gracious.
0: Following the successful rally in Canada, with over 80,000 families, including 95% of the diocese in attendance, Father Peyton set out on a quest to bring rosary rallies to families worldwide. In Latin America, in Colombia and Brazil, 4.5 million people attended. In Europe, England, Ireland, and Spain, almost 3.7 million. In Africa, Tanzania, Uganda, Kenya, and South Africa, almost 500,000. And in Asia, the Philippines, Thailand, and Singapore, 2.2 million people were in attendance.
4: Father Patrick Peyton was seen live by more than 28 million people, more than anyone else in the history of the world before the pontificate of Pope John Paul II.
5: At first, he got a little radio show on a local radio station in Albany, New York, and it was wildly successful. That gave him the bug.
0: Father Peyton wanted to reach millions with family rosary prayer and knew he had to go to New York City, where he persuaded a non-Christian woman from the Mutual Broadcasting System to give him airtime if he could come up with a big Hollywood star to be on his radio show.
1: She said, you can't just have the radio program with people praying the rosary. You should have like some star or some celebrity. And so he said, well, who's the most popular actor in Hollywood today? And they said, Bing Crosby.
5: Father Peyton cold calls Bing Crosby at his house in Beverly Hills on the phone. And Bing Crosby says, okay, I'll do it. So Bing Crosby was on that first radio broadcast.
1: So the new president, Harry Truman, he endorsed this program. And then Archbishop Spellman, later Cardinal Spellman, he came on and introduced the program as well. So it was really a major success all across the country.
5: Well, after that, Father Peyton said, how can I do this every week? And so the people at the Mutual Network in New York City, well, for that, you got to go to Hollywood. That's where the stars are. That's where the production's happening.
1: He borrowed a ticket to Los Angeles and went out there and arrived at the cathedral not knowing anybody. He's praying in the cathedral. This Monsignor comes and he says, can I help you?
5: Monsignor John Cawley, who was from the same part of Ireland that he was. And the two hit it off, and he sent Father Peyton to one of the local parishes where there were a lot of celebrities that worshiped there. And one by one, he just said, would you be on my radio show? Would you be on my radio show? And by February of 1947, he had a national radio show.
3: Practically every named person in Hollywood was flocking to be on the radio programs, volunteered, Catholic, non-Catholic, believer, non-believer.
2: You know, he didn't start with like a third-level star. He went to the very top. And I think that showed to the people that he was contacting how much he believed in the message.
1: Loretta Young is one of a number of A-list Hollywood actors who appeared in his radio programs, and then she did a lot of seasonal

0: specials to at Christmas and Easter, along with Princess Grace Kelly or Rainier. People like Gregory Peck and Raymond Burr.
1: I believe Father Peyton's use of media was extraordinary. He began with radio. Then in the 1950s, when television became more normative for many American households, he broadened out.
0: He got into television as early as 1951 with Hill No. 1, which gave James Dean his first on-screen credits as an actor. He discovered the power of film to tell the story, so he raised the funds, assembled an A-list of producers and writers, and shot in Spain on location the 15 Mysteries of the Rosary.
1: Their initial use, as I best recall, was to be the vehicle for evangelization in Latin America. To be able to provide them with a pictorial of many of the scenes at those days, 15 Mysteries of the Rosary, giving all kinds of the aspect of Jesus' life, etc., you know, was a wonderful way for people to actually know and to become knowledgeable about the life of Jesus.
2: He was very intuitive in seeing the platform that first radio and then television and films could bring in spreading the word. And so I think it's another example of where, despite his shyness, he had a certain courage that was brought forth by the grace of God to reach out to the biggest stars.
3: Father Patrick Peyton sent huge crates with projectors, film reels, and generators all around the world. And for some people, those films of the life of Christ were the very first that they ever saw.
1: Devotion to Mary, through the Rosary, extending that to a belief in family prayer through that particular prayer, would indeed be the vehicle that could bring greater wholeness to the church, greater wholeness to peoples throughout the world.
0: He was a great communicator because he really believed in the message. He lived it. I don't ever recall seeing him without the rosary wrapped around his fist. And if you ever went anywhere with him by car, you know you were going to pray not one series of 5 decades, but you would pray the whole rosary, all 15 decades at the time. So I believe he really put everything in the hands of God and of our Blessed Mother.
3: There are 4 stages in the canonization process. First, when it opens, they're called a servant of God. Second, when a life of heroic virtue has been established, they're called venerable. When one miracle is found, they're blessed. And then, when the second miracle is found, they are called a saint.
4: Father David Marcham serves as the vice postulator of the canonization cause of Father Patrick Peyton, collecting all the relevant documentation and testimonies about his life, and conducting the search for intercessory miracles as Father Peyton is proposed to Rome as a potential canonized saint.
2: When we look at a candidate for sainthood, what we do is to try to uncover, did they live a life of heroic virtue and sanctity of life? Heroic virtue meaning that it is above and beyond your average person. And was their life totally directed to serving God? What stands out for me as I look at the life of Father Peyton was that he was truly a holy man. And so it was fascinating for me to basically be like, in a sense, like an archaeologist, uncovering the different relationships and moments in Father Peyton's life, all of which came back to one thing. He wanted to repay to the Blessed Mother and her son the gift of life he was given in a second chance in recovery from tuberculosis. And that was consistent through his whole lifetime. That's why he did everything he did, was to thank the Blessed Mother and her son Jesus for this gift of life.
4: The positio, or academic position paper, on the life, virtues, and reputation of holiness of Father Patrick Peyton was sent by the cause to Rome after the approval of a panel of 9 theologians and 18 cardinals and archbishops. On December 18, 2017, Pope Francis promulgated the decree recognizing the heroic virtues of Father Patrick Peyton of the Congregation of Holy Cross, thus recognizing him as venerable by the Roman Catholic Church.
2: It was a great celebration.

0: mission, knowing that more people would know of who he is and what his message is. Well, the search is worldwide for a possible miracle for Father Peyton. I'm so impressed with the level of scrutiny that a possible medical miracle is studied. Everything from interviewing the doctors and the nurses, to the people who were healed, to the people who prayed for the healing, to the review of the medical chart, all in an exploration to determine, is there any other explanation other than faith that this person was healed? We've been able to study in two different dioceses people who have been healed through Father Peyton's intercession. That's step one. Step two is you have to reach the level of venerable before the Vatican will consider those diocesan-approved healings. Right now, we're at the point where one was chosen and presented to the Vatican, and it's currently being studied. So I'm encouraging everyone to pray that if it is God's will, that this possible miracle will be approved, and that will allow Father Peyton to become blessed.
1: Many healings and blessings have been claimed through the intercession of Father Patrick Peyton, including the healing of a woman named Marcel, who was cured of spinal stenosis.
2: Well, when I was in high school, I used to travel downtown to Manhattan, and I worked in French Hospital after school. And Father Peyton used to come in with another priest, and they would meet with celebrities that would appear on the Rosary Hour. And I got to meet him many times, but you just knew he was meant to do great things. The sisters, Sister Penny and Sister Paula from French Hospital, they all talked highly of him. They knew he was going to go on for sainthood. Well, many years ago, I was told that I had spinal stenosis. I had x-rays. I always had a lot of pain in my back. And then in the mornings, I would have difficulty standing, straightening up. And my daughters would use a massager on my back, which would help me to straighten up. For 15 years, I was in great pain. Until that final morning, I couldn't move. I called my son, please take me to Newport Hospital. I'm not going to live like this any longer. The pain was so horrendous, I couldn't turn to my right or to my left because the nerve was being squeezed between bone. So I just let out a holler, Father Peyton, help me. And then I was able to move. And I just told my son, I no longer have pain. I didn't really register that it was Father Peyton until I was on my way to the hospital and I told my son, we don't need to go. I don't have any more pain. And I realized he helped me. I had no back pain ever again since then. I no longer had trouble in the morning straightening up. And I realized he gave me a special favor. Since my complete healing, that I have no longer any more pain, I have definite, complete faith in Father's intercession. And I do tell others, please, don't hesitate to ask him. He's there. I do think Father Peyton is a saint. In fact, back when I was in French Hospital, you knew you were in the presence of a saint. He was such a holy man.
1: After two miracles are found through the intercession of Father Patrick Peyton, he will be first beatified and then canonized. The faithful in America will turn to him as a patron of family prayer, and he will go down as one of the great saints in the history of America.
0: After 11 years of reviewing the life of Father Peyton, I firmly believe he is a saint, meaning that I believe he is in heaven with God. Everything he spoke about, everything he did, even when you read something that he wrote, it is all directed to serving God and with a great love for our Blessed Mother.
3: I think that Father Peyton will be declared blessed, and I believe fervently that he will be recognized as a saint someday too. His great phrase is, the family that prays together stays together.

0: He had courageous perseverance, beginning as a child in Ireland, as he came to the U.S. overcoming tuberculosis through his faith, his different setbacks that he would have when people would say, no, we can't do this, that's not possible. He always stayed with it. He remained faithful in praying the rosary, his holy hour of adoration, and mass every day. And he stayed with that from the beginning to the end of his life. To me, as a priest, it is such a great example of courageously persevering in our vocational call.
1: This has been They Might Be Saints. I'm Michael O'Neill.
2: Hi, I'm Doug Keck. This is an EWTN bookmark read, speaking with Peter Carter, co-author with Cardinal Robert Sarra of The Song of the Lamb, Sacred Music and the Heavenly Liturgy, published by Ignatius Press. 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Peter, tell us, why did you put this book together with Cardinal Sarra, and why is it important, especially for Catholics to read?
3: Well, I wanted to have him speak specifically to sacred music. What is liturgy? What is sacred music at the beginning? And then what does that look like in practice? Should we be singing a Gregorian chant, or does that not matter? You know, what do we need Latin? There's a lot of different issues that I think make it relevant for musicians, for priests, and for the average Catholic.
2: Peter Carter, co-author with Cardinal Robert Sarra of The Song of the Lamb, Sacred Music and the Heavenly Liturgy. I'm Doug Keck. This has been a Bookmark Brief. Thanks for stopping by. We'll see you next time.
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6: We're on a mission to explore the Chapel of the Miraculous Medal, the place where the Virgin Mary appeared to the humble and simple St. Catherine Labouré and bestowed on her a mission and the design of a medal, which was to become the most famous and widespread in the history of the Catholic Church. Join me as we explore Paris. My name is Michael O'Neill. I'm the Miracle Hunter. I research and investigate the supernatural, traveling the world to take a deeper look at how miraculous events have had a transformative effect on world history, inspiring some of Catholicism's most famous devotions and most magnificent churches. From miraculous images of the Virgin Mary and the inexplicably incorruptible bodies of great saints, to the miracles of the Eucharist and those who bear the wounds of Christ, journey with me around the globe to see the wonders that have inspired the fascination and faith of believers for centuries.

We fly into Paris, La Ville Lumière, the City of Light, to visit France, a country that is known as the eldest daughter of the church, and home to a plenitude of saints and places of miracles. Paris, one of Europe's oldest and most iconic capitals, exudes on every street that almost inexpressible je ne sais quoi combination of historical, cosmopolitan, elegant, and nonchalant. We start at Montmartre, the Mount of Martyrs, the hilltop neighborhood named as the historical martyrdom site of St. Denis in the 3rd century. Contemporarily, it's popular as the bohemian neighborhood favored by sidewalk painters. Its crown is the alabaster-domed Sacré-Cœur Sacred Heart Basilica, a relatively new church built at the turn of the 19th century as an act of reparation for the sins of France. It was a national project, realized with donations, often modest, by faithful from all over France. In contrast to the Romanic and Gothic churches all over

for Paris. This basilica was built in the Romano Byzantine style, inspired by Eastern churches such as Hagia Sophia in Istanbul. Despite the fact that the church was built as an act of reparation, the brightly colored interior speaks of hope, particularly the mosaic of the risen Christ. Christ in glory, having overcome sin and death. Perpetual adoration has also been observed here since 1895. Now we descend on the geographical and cultural heart of Paris, the Île de la Cité on the Seine. This island in the Seine was first the site of a Roman garrison, then the center of the Frankish kingdom in the 6th century, when Christianity took root among the Romanized Germanic people of France. In the Middle Ages, it became the spiritual center of the country, the beating heart, which has long been that Gothic tribute to Mary for which Paris is perhaps best known, the Cathedral of Notre Dame, the whole title in French being Notre Dame de Paris, Our Lady of Paris. Its flying buttresses, elongated arches, detailed carvings, and intricate rose windows make it one of the finest examples of Gothic architecture anywhere in Europe. There is hardly a biblical story or religious truth not somehow represented in here. Today, it also contains relics of the true cross and the crown of thorns. Next door is Sainte-Chapelle, the medieval stained glass beauty built on the heels of Notre Dame, both in time and space. King St. Louis built it as a giant reliquary to contain a series of relics from the Passion of Christ, including the crown of thorns and slivers of the true cross, today in Notre Dame. During the Second World War, the stained glass windows were carefully removed and stored away to preserve them from damage, and then replaced once Europe was once again at peace. But we have in fact come to Paris for a humbler, more modern Shrine of Grace. Heading west from Notre Dame, we pass through the medieval neighborhood of Saint-Sulpice to reach the Rue de Bach. It was named Bach Ferry in French in the 16th century because it ended in a mooring with a ferry service to cross the river. At address number 140 is the Mother House of the Sisters of Charity. In the 17th century, St. Louis de Marillac founded here with the help of St. Vincent de Paul, the Daughters of Charity, dedicated to caring for the poor. Then, as now, what is essentially a convent is tucked away into the ordinary life of Paris and the day-to-day activities of the sisters. In fact, this shrine is sometimes simply called the Rue de Bach for the street it stands on, but it's best known as the Chapel of the Miraculous Medal, and the place where Mary appeared to a young novice, St. Catherine, and entrusted her with the design of a medal, still so loved today. But during the day, the door is almost always open to the public, and many enter. Some 2 million pilgrims from all around the world visit the shrine each year. Going through the courtyard, the flow of people testifies to the devotion many have had to St. Catherine and to Our Lady of the Miraculous Medal. Here we see a statue of St. Catherine in the 19th century habit of the Sisters of Charity, kneeling and being embraced by St. Louis de Marillac. Going into the chapel, for me, is like experiencing St. Catherine's vision of Mary Immaculate. It was here, in fact, that Catherine had a variety of visions that made her the messenger of the miraculous medal. The white, the light, the arches, the glint of the blue and gold mosaics all reflect the luminous visions of Mary that Catherine was graced with. Where today the faithful of diverse ethnicities pray, some approaching the sanctuary or the body of St. Catherine or the relics of St. Louis de Marillac or St. Vincent de Paul, in signs of devotion, you can picture Catherine and her religious sisters sitting in ordered rows of winged veils. Looking up, I admire the centerpiece of the chapel, the crowned statue of Our Lady of the Miraculous Medal above the tabernacle, a larger-than-life representation of what Catherine saw one day at prayer. We can stand before it and sense the closeness, warmth, and power that the image communicates.

Above the sanctuary, a fresco depicts St. Catherine's first vision of the Blessed Mother, the tender moment when Catherine met the Mother of Jesus, as she had requested in prayer. Though Catherine did not see them, the angels that complete the fresco must surely have been there. To the right of the altar is the actual chair that St. Catherine saw Mary to have sat in. The statue of Mary flanking the right side of the sanctuary also shows Our Lady as she appeared in one of St. Catherine's visions, embracing the world in a glow of grace. Here in this chapel, I can't help but reflect upon the life and person of St. Catherine, through whom this famous devotion and sacramental was revealed to the world. Catherine Laboureil was born in a village in the Burgundy region of France in the year 1806. She was 24 when she arrived in Paris in 1830 to join the Daughters of Charity of St. Vincent de Paul, the community founded in 1633 by St. Louis de Marillac and St. Vincent de Paul to care for the poor. Catherine and her fellow French lived in the aftermath of the French Revolution that had taken place only 40 years before. The country was still very politically and socially unstable, as depicted by Victor Hugo in Les Misérables. Parisians in particular never knew when violence or violent anti-clericalism would break out. St. Catherine lived through both the July Revolution of 1830 and the subsequent Paris Revolt. During Catherine's life, the heart of St. Vincent de Paul was already conserved and venerated here. Today, this relic is in a side altar where the saint, known for his gentleness towards others, is shown smiling at his devotees. During her life, he had often guided Catherine quite directly. Three times during her novitiate, Catherine had visions of the heart of St. Vincent, each time the color speaking to her as a sign of the times. As a young woman trying to decide her future, she had a dream of a smiling old bearded priest who called her his daughter, reminded her it was good to take care of the sick, and told her that God had a unique project planned for her. When she saw a picture of the saint not long after that, she recognized him as St. Vincent de Paul and knew her vocation was to be a daughter of charity. It was summer, July 18th, and at Mass that day, the priest had preached on St. Vincent de Paul's devotion to Mary. Catherine felt moved to pray to him that she might meet the Blessed Mother. Perhaps this was her last thought as she drifted off to sleep at the end of the day. At 9:20 that night, she was woken up by a voice calling her name. She looked up and saw an extraordinarily beautiful child who she understood to be her guardian angel. He told her to come to the chapel. The Blessed Mother was waiting for her. Catherine got dressed and followed him as he shone a light through the dark night. In the chapel, all the candles were lit as if for a solemn midnight mass. The child led her to the Mother Superior's chair, and she knelt. He told her that the Virgin had arrived, and then Catherine heard what sounded like the rustling of a silk dress. She saw a beautiful woman walk in and calmly take her seat on the chair. Instinctively, Catherine rested her hands on the Virgin Mary's knees. Catherine would later recall that this was the happiest moment of her life, a moment of inexpressible joy. As Catherine knelt with her Heavenly Mother, Mary told the novice that God had a special project for her to complete, that she would suffer, but that she would receive all the graces she needed, and St. Vincent would be the protector for this work. Mary also warned Catherine of the impending violence in the city. When the vision ended, the little boy turned to Catherine and told her the Virgin had left. With his light, he guided her back to the room. It was now almost 2 o'clock in the morning, but she couldn't sleep. She kept thinking about what had just happened. In the morning, though, life went on for Catherine as usual, her meeting with the Virgin her own graced secret. If she related at the time the amazing events of that night to anyone, it would have been to her spiritual director, the Vincentian priest

Father Jean-Marie Aladel. But meeting the Virgin Mary for the first time was just the beginning of Catherine's divinely inspired project. Summer turned into fall, and on November 27th, Catherine was praying in the chapel. Mary appeared to her again, this time standing on a globe of the world and a squirming snake pinned under her feet. Dazzling rays of light emanated from her hands that reached out, palms up towards Catherine. Some rays of light went up and some went down. Mary explained that the rays represented the grace of God. Those going down were the ones that reached earth, and those that went up were the ones that weren't received simply because people forgot to ask for them. A frame then appeared around the vision with the words along the border, "O Mary, conceived without sin, pray for us who have recourse to thee." Next, the oval-framed vision turned around and showed a logo-type image of a capital M with a bar running through it, topped with the cross and under it, the two hearts, the sword-pierced Immaculate Heart of Mary in the thorn-wrapped Sacred Heart of Jesus. Around these symbols was a ring of 12 stars. The Virgin told Catherine to have a medal struck with this image. Those who wore it and recited the prayer would receive great graces and her spiritual protection, she promised. Mary appeared one last time to Catherine to engrave the image in her memory. Now entrusted with the work of promoting the miraculous medal, Catherine opened up to one person, her spiritual director, begging to have the medals made. His reaction was cool and tempered, as he wanted to discern the authenticity of her vision before acting. For almost 2 years, he tested and worked with Catherine to authenticate her visions. He then took the proposal to the Bishop of Paris for approval. It was granted, and this task of striking the medals was initially entrusted to Adrien Jean Maximilien Vachette, one of the official jewelers of Louis XVIII's court, in June of 1832. He initially produced 2,000 medals. The miraculous medal is full of rich symbolism. As Catherine saw, the front side depicts Mary immaculate, her hands open, full of light. Mary stands upon the globe, showing herself as Queen of Heaven and Earth. Her feet crush the serpent, proclaiming that Satan and all his followers are helpless before her. Genesis chapter 3, verse 15. The year 1830 on the miraculous medal is the year the Blessed Mother gave the design of the medal to St. Catherine. The reference to Mary conceived without sin refers to the dogma of the Immaculate Conception of Mary. Mary is sinless, full of grace, and blessed among women, as the angel said to her at the Annunciation. The miraculous medal anticipated the proclamation of the dogma of the Immaculate Conception 24 years later in 1854. On the reverse side, the cross and the letter M are symbols of the close relationship of Mary to the suffering, passion, and death of her Son. The cross represents Christ and our redemption won by his crucifixion, with the bar under the cross a sign of the earth and the altar. On the altar at Mass, the sacrifice of Calvary continues to be present in the world today. The M signifies both Mary and Mother. The interweaving the M and the cross shows Mary's close involvement with both Jesus and our world. Mary has a part in our salvation, as she is our mother of the Church. At the bottom, the two hearts together represent the love of Jesus and Mary for us. The 12 stars signify the 12 tribes of Israel and the 12 apostles, a representation of the entire Church as it surrounds Mary. They remind us, too, of the vision of St. John recorded in the book of Revelation, in chapter 12, verse 1, in which a great sign appeared in heaven, a woman clothed with the sun and the moon under her feet, and on her head a crown of 12 stars. At first, the medal was called the Medal of the Immaculate Conception, and the Daughters of Charity were its first devotees, without a single sister, from the Mother Superior to Catherine's fellow novices, having any idea who was the sister who had seen the vision of the medal. The sisters also gave them to the elderly and sick.

people they met in their apostolate. In 1832, cholera was ripping through Paris at epidemic levels, with some 20,000 people dying. Almost immediately, the efficacy of the metal was evident as patients of the terribly fatal disease credited their recovery to the devotion. It quickly became known simply as the miraculous metal, and a clamor arose of people requesting it. The devotion spread beyond France into the highest offices of the church, as Pope Gregory XVI put one at the foot of the crucifix on his desk. In 1842, the conversion of Alphonse Ratisbon gave the devotion to the miraculous medal even more attention. The young French Jewish atheist attributed his sudden conversion to Catholicism to the miraculous medal and his own vision of Mary as she appeared on the medal. He entered the Jesuits and later founded a religious community to work specifically amongst the Jewish people. Years after his conversion, while Catherine Labouré was still living, he went to Paris and the Rue de Bach to visit the site of the devotion. When he asked to meet the sister who had received the revelation, he was told no one knew who she was. Indeed, this was true. Catherine Labouré had told only her spiritual director about her locutions, and he maintained the anonymity of her identity. Even as the devotion grew in popularity, Catherine lived her entire life just as another member of her religious community. After completing her novitiate, she had been sent to a convent in the distant part of Paris where she cared for elderly men. It was only on her deathbed that she revealed to her superior that she was the sister who had been entrusted with the image of the miraculous medal. Catherine Labouré died in the year 1876 at the age of 70. It was only as her death imminently approached that her sisters learned that she was the sister of the visions of the miraculous medal. Her body was exhumed 57 years later and found to be in impeccable condition. She was canonized in 1947 and is the patron saint of the elderly. Today we can see the incorrupt body of St. Catherine Labouré as it is appropriately kept close to the sanctuary and near the remains in wax of St. Louis de Marillac and opposite those of her collaborator, St. Vincent de Paul. St. Catherine's body, miraculously preserved, is not as the young seer, but rather as she was, having lived a life dedicated to the service of Jesus in the poor. And so my time here at the spectacular chapel of Our Lady of the Miraculous Medal comes to an end. It was inspiring to see the beginnings of this devotion, one that I personally share. And as I leave Paris, the incomparable City of Light, I am reminded of its message, meant to be spread to the entire world.

0: The St. John Leadership Network presents Glance at the Gospel with Father Nathan Cromley.
1: In this year's Gospel for the Solemnity of the Ascension, we hear the Lord give the apostles the Great Commission. Go therefore and make disciples of all nations, baptizing them in the name of the Father and of the Son and of the Holy Spirit, teaching them to observe all that I have commanded you. Without a doubt, the apostles have been sent to the four corners of the earth to proclaim the gospel even unto death. But what's really amazing about this gospel is that it happens after revealing that some of the apostles have doubts. It says, when they saw him, they worshiped, but they doubted. Now, looking closer at the Greek text, we find that that word doubt is the same one that is used when Simon Peter walks on water and then sinks, having seen the wind and waves. And it comes from the Greek word meaning to stand with division inside of yourself, meaning to not be certain, to be split in two. And our Lord certainly knew this of his apostles, which makes the fact that he decided at that very moment to send them on mission even more astounding. And at the same time, isn't it wonderful? Isn't it wonderful to know that our God doesn't need us to be perfectly ready to follow him? And that perhaps, in fact, the very act of following him, even though we don't feel ready, is what will heal us on the inside.

0: inside. Maybe life isn't about control. Maybe life isn't about having everything planned out and perfectly in order. Maybe the great thrill of the Christian life is to let love lead us where certainty cannot. When we surrender to Christ, we surrender to someone greater than ourselves. When we surrender to Christ, we surrender to love. Could there possibly be a better way to live?
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3: 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We need to draw near to Jesus. We need to cling to him and follow him.
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5: Education is the first step in creating a culture that values and honors the sanctity of human life. And now Louisiana is considering joining a growing number of states that teach students the truth about fetal development. Lawmakers are proposing that teens learn through ultrasound and computer animation how a baby grows in the womb, from heartbeat to movement to recognizable human features. This matters because ignorance fuels indifference. When young people are never shown the humanity of the unborn child, it becomes much easier to dismiss that life as disposable. But when students see the reality, everything changes. A society that truly understands life in the womb is far more likely to protect it.
4: For more information, follow us on social media at Life Issues Institute.
6: The Holy Father's prayer intention for the month of May is that everyone might have food. 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
8: The third commandment, remember to keep holy the Sabbath day. You know, of all the commandments, it might seem that we would get this one right. After all, it commands us to rest one day. But so often we're off to our own pursuits. God asks us to take one day to stop, reflect, rejoice, spend time with him and with our family. But so often we're running everywhere else. It's also a day for worship. The book of Leviticus says, 6 days work shall be done, but on the seventh day is a Sabbath of solemn rest and holy convocation. You shall do no work. It is the Sabbath of the Lord. And the book of Hebrews says that we should not neglect to meet together, as is a habit of some. And so again, we're asked by God to spend time reflecting and worshiping, and likewise spend time with our family. The third commandment, remember to keep holy the Sabbath day.
7: For more about the Ten Commandments, visit EWTNRC.com.
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11: The power of prayer simply means that words have an effect. For example, when a couple says, "I do," it literally changes two people to becoming one in marriage. When you say, "I love you," it changes us and it gives us value. The power of prayer is in the words and in the sentiment, but it's also in the fact that God, who is omnipotent, all-powerful,

0: answers our prayers.
1: This is Bishop Robert Baker, Bishop Emeritus of the Diocese of Birmingham in Alabama. In the name of the Father, and of the Son, and of the Holy Spirit. A prayer to end abortion. God, our loving Father, the author of all life, God, our Creator, you gave birth to the life that is our precious gift, our own life. Help us to value that life that you've given to each one of us so that we do all in our power to promote life from the moment of conception until natural death for all people, and to do all we humanly can to prevent abortion and to end abortion in our society, in a special way to help those whose temptation is to end the life of a child in their womb. Be with us, Lord, and be with them as we work together to promote the cause of life, especially the life of the unborn. In the name of the Father, and of the Son, and of the Holy Spirit. Amen.
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4: The year 787 AD. Decades of confusion and unrest pertaining to the veneration of holy images have now reached a breaking point. Some Christian faithful have been accused of confusing material images with God Himself and revering them in a way that only God deserves. Roman authorities respond unjustly by prohibiting the veneration of all holy images and ordering their destruction. To quiet the rising storm of iconoclasm once and for all, Pope Adrian I convenes the Second Council of Nicaea. The Council Fathers call for the restoration of holy images. The Council reinforces the distinction between the worship of God and the veneration of created beings, such as the Blessed Virgin Mary, the angels, and the saints.
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10: 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All right, Pedro Quiles, our producer, Matt Kabinski handling a phone screening, Ace McKay is on social media. I'm Tom Price along with Dr. David Anders.
11: Tom, how are you today?
10: I'm Drake. Great. How are you, sir?
11: Oh, you know, plugging along.
10: You know, it is the vigil of the weekend, I think.
11: That's a good way of looking at it.
10: I'm just trying to push the envelope a little bit here. You got any plans?
11: With my crew, it's always just chasing kids and animals and doing housework and yard work and all the things that I don't do during the week that need to get done.
10: You will persevere. I trust you.
11: Yep.
10: We're going to lead off with a text we received from Timothy, listening to us on WLCR in Louisville. We actually got this a couple days ago, but couldn't get it in. Here it is. Dear Dr. Anders, I have called to communion to address the need for prudence with regard to using marijuana medicinally. Conversely, I've seen many Roman Catholic parishes openly advertise the drinking of alcohol and even set up so-called beer gardens at their parish picnics. Has the USCCB ever weighed in on how drinking alcohol or serving beer at church functions might be setting the wrong example for students who attend the parochial schools attached to those parishes? Thank

0: 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We'll also talk with Craig in Southern California. 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
2: Blessed are the peacemakers, for they shall be called sons of God. Saint Jose Maria Escriva says that we are called to light up the pathways of this earth by being sowers of peace and joy. This comes from being aware that we are sons and daughters of God. On the road of life, though, we find dangers, but God walks with us every step of our life, pouring out the gifts of His Holy Spirit upon us. Our Lady is our companion, like GPS in our car, connected to the cloud and bringing the latest updates to help us navigate our journey and get out of traffic on the way to the eternal kingdom. We don't want to get into family fights on our way to God's vacation destination, but we should be these sowers of peace and joy. We shouldn't accept substitutes, accept only the authentic identity of being His children, His sons and daughters. Let's grow in happiness and bring peace to those around us. Blessed are the peacemakers, for they shall be called sons of God.
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0: 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Before the break, we were talking with Les in Cincinnati. He says that a woman that he knows wants to get baptized again, even though she realizes that it worked the first time.
5: Yeah, thanks. So the Catholic Church does not allow this practice. If someone's baptized in the Catholic Church validly, they're not going to get rebaptized at any point in time. That the baptism did its job, and you can't repeat the ceremony. Now, what lies behind this business about Protestants who sometimes will perform the sacrament of baptism multiple times is honestly a very different theology of the sacrament and a different theology of the Church. So one of the reasons the Church doesn't do this is in Catholic theology, when you are baptized, several things happen. First and foremost, this is the rite of initiation into the body of Christ that is the Church.
6: Right.
5: But it is a corporate act that brings you in relationship to a corporate body and makes you a member of that organization. You know, it's kind of like, I'm trying to think of an example. I don't know, when people are naturalized as U.S. citizens, right? They do what they do and they make their pledges and they're suddenly Americans now, right?
6: One and done.
5: Why would you step back and go, well, I need to be Americanized again? You know, I mean, like, no, you're there. You're part of the country. You're in there. You know, now you go live the life of an American. You vote. You pay taxes, and you work, and the bit you get in, so you can do all those things, right? So baptism's like that. You get baptized. You're now a member of the Catholic Church, the Catholic body. You're privileged to share in all the graces and responsibilities that come with being a Catholic. And so, that's one thing. Yeah, of course, original sin is washed away. You receive an infusion of sanctifying grace that enables you to do this Catholic thing worthily, and you have this baptismal character imprinted on your soul, whereby you become a member of the body of Christ mystically,
6: okay.
5: And you identify with Jesus in a profound way through the sacrament. You die with Him in baptism, raise again with Him to new life, and so to do it again would be to suggest that none of those things had happened, right? I mean, those aren't realities that can be lost. I mean, sanctifying grace can be lost. But those other things are constitutive of your identity now, mm-hmm. as a Christian. I am a Christian, therefore, I'm a part of the body of Christ. I'm a member of the Church. I have Christ's character imprinted on my life. You know, I'm in union with Him in a special way. All those things are constitutive of Christian identity. To do it again would be to suggest that I wasn't Christian before, right?
6: Yeah.
5: Now, that is exactly why Protestants began to rebaptize in the 16th century. That they thought that baptism wasn't the rite of initiation into the Church when performed upon infants,
6: uh-huh.
5: right? That it was ineffectual when performed on infants. and that moment of Christianization.

0: the language itself already implies something that I think is unbiblical. Namely, the metaphor, all the language about our relationship to Christ in Scripture is kind of metaphorical. And there are different metaphors that are used. So salvation is a metaphor that is used in the Bible. And it comes, obviously, from a kind of military context when you think about, you know, a city that's been besieged by a foreign army, and then a hero, conquering hero, comes in and saves them, like rescues them from the domain of this power and so forth. Ransom, atonement, purification, mm-hmm. all this kind of language is used with respect to our relationship with Christ and what Jesus accomplishes for us. But ultimately, the language of salvation means that we have made it assuredly to heaven. And so I think it would be irresponsible to say of anyone that person is saved other than a canonized saint.
1: Yeah.
0: Right? Because they're the ones that actually are there, right?
1: Yep.
0: They've made it, okay?
1: Yep.
0: Now, what we can say from Scripture is that, and Christ himself makes this point clear, like many people will come to him on the last day, he says in Matthew 25, and say, Lord, Lord, and his response will be, away from me, I never knew you, because you didn't feed the hungry, clothe the naked, give drink to the thirsty, shelter the sick, the imprisoned, and so forth. So there's a last judgment that's always, always, always, everywhere in the Bible, everywhere, everywhere, the last judgment is mentioned. It is always a judgment of people's character by their works. That is explicitly what Jesus says. It's explicitly what the epistles say. It's explicitly what Revelation says. We will be evaluated on our works, and our eternal situation will be adjudicated at that time based on the record of our moral behavior. I mean, that is the explicit teaching mm-hmm. of the Bible. Right, so I think we can only say with assurance that somebody's been saved when they hear those words, well done, good and faithful servant.
1: Yes.
0: Okay. What we can say about the Bible is that faith in Christ puts us into a relationship with him that comes with the promise of grace and the Holy Spirit, and that has an effect on our moral character. St. Paul speaks about it renovating our hearts, giving us circumcised hearts that enable us to love God and love neighbor, and thus merit salvation, merit eternal reward, merit recompense, merit eternal life. That's exactly what Paul teaches in Romans chapter 2, especially 25 to 20, 29, also Romans chapter 8. But along with that promise of grace and the help of the Holy Spirit, there are constant admonitions in Paul's letters and the rest of the Bible to stay on the path.
1: Yeah.
0: You get off the path, you're out of luck. Right? Jesus says, if you love me and keep my commandments, my Father and I will come to you, make our dwelling within you. St. Peter teaches in 2 Peter, if you start on the way of righteousness and then turn back, you would have been better off not starting on it to begin with.
1: Ouch.
0: So hold that thought. Let's come back and talk a little bit about the Protestant idea of losing salvation or gaining it in this life and evaluate.
1: Stay with us, Craig. Lots more straight ahead on Call to Communion.
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4: 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We read in sacred scripture that when we come to God in prayer, he changes our lot. 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Prayer does everything for us. It is indeed the air that fills our soul, just as the oxygen fills our lungs. We can't do without prayer. To do without prayer means we languish and we die. 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
6: Family, a prayer that we pray together is a powerful prayer. 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Today we pray for Christian freedom. Almighty and ever-living God, we worship you who reigns over all. 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Many Christians throughout the world practice their faith in hiding with fear of imprisonment, torture, or death. 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

0: realm. And I think people were just drawn to the efficacy of the thing. And then, of course, with the advent of modern feminism and its influx into the theology and philosophy of mainstream Protestant denominations, I mean, there were philosophical arguments for it, and so that became more common there. I wish I had a lot more to say about this. I've got a lot more to say about it, not all of it bad.
1: Yeah, do call us back.
0: Anna, but we've run out of time.
1: We have, and Frank in Nebraska listening on YouTube, we're going to answer your text tomorrow. Dr. David Andrews, thank you.
0: Thanks, Tom.
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3: God intended the human race to be united, and Jesus prayed that all may be one. 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

0: Jesus has been taken up into heaven as we begin this Sunday's readings. His disciples, including the apostles and Mary, return to the upper room where he celebrated the Last Supper. There, they devote themselves with one accord to prayer, waiting for the Holy Spirit that Jesus promised would come upon them. The unity of the early church at Jerusalem is a sign of the oneness that Christ prays for in the gospel. The church is to be a communion on earth that mirrors the glorious union of the Father, Son, and Holy Spirit in the Blessed Trinity. Jesus has proclaimed God's name to his brethren. The prophets had foretold this revelation, a new covenant by which all flesh would have the knowledge of the Lord. By the new covenant made in his blood and remembered in every Eucharist, we know God as our Father. This is the eternal life that Jesus promises. And this is the light and salvation we sing of in our responsorial psalm this Sunday. As God made light to shine out of darkness when the world began, so he has enlightened us in baptism, making us a new creation, giving us knowledge of the glory of God in the face of Jesus. We hear in this week's epistle that our new life is a gift of the Spirit of glory. Made one in his name, we are given a new name, Christian, a name used only here and in two other places in the Bible. So we are to glorify God, though we will be insulted and suffer because of this name. But as we share in his sufferings, we know we will overcome and rejoice when his glory is once more revealed, and we will dwell in the house of the Lord all the days of our lives. This is Scott Hahn for Breaking the Bread.
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2: 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Prayer changes things. Prayer moves God's heart. This doesn't mean that we can control or manipulate him, but as his children, he wants us to express our wants, our needs, our desires, and our trials and our joys. He already knows them all, so enunciating them helps us to see when and how God answers our prayers in powerful ways.
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4: 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Today we pray for women considering abortion. Heavenly Father, we worship you. You love the thought of each one of us and wanted us to exist. And so you knit us together in our mother's wombs. Share your love with those mothers who are considering aborting their unborn children.

0: dispel their fears, free them from pressuring boyfriends or parents, and give them joy in their motherhood. Spare them, Lord, from a life of regret, so that they may enjoy the satisfaction of a motherhood lived in love. Amen.
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Welcome to Beauty, Truth, and Goodness, the Fundamentals of Catholicism. My name is Father Robert Altier. Today we are going to finish our considerations of general sacramental theology, and then we will begin by looking at the individual sacraments, starting, of course, with baptism. So let's begin by asking the blessing of our Heavenly Father for us today. In the name of the Father, and of the Son, and of the Holy Spirit, our Father, who art in heaven, hallowed be thy name. Thy kingdom come, thy will be done, on earth as it is in heaven. Give us this day our daily bread, and forgive us our trespasses, as we forgive those who trespass against us. And lead us not into temptation, but deliver us from evil. Amen. In the name of the Father, and of the Son, and of the Holy Spirit. Amen. At the end of our last program, we were talking about the question of who can validly administer the sacraments. Recall that we said Jesus is himself the primary minister in all of the sacraments. Since only God can actually give the grace, he's the one who has to do the work, and yet he has chosen bishops and priests and so on to be able to be the means through which that's done. And we said that there are two sacraments, however, that do not require a priest to be able to do, and those are marriage, in which the two people are the ministers of the sacrament to one another, and baptism. Now, under normal circumstances, when we're talking about baptism, it would be a priest or a deacon who's doing that, but in case of an emergency, which means a danger of death, anybody, even a person who is not even baptized, a pagan, can actually baptize somebody, provided that the right matter and form and intention are present. As we had talked about, the intention in that case would be the intent to baptize the person according to what the Church believes regarding baptism. And so, anyway, I should point out is something especially for nurses to be able to be aware of, because these days there are so many people who are not baptizing their children, and so there are lots of people not baptized out there. And sadly, a lot of hospitals don't think about calling a priest these days to get things taken care of, and so every nurse really ought to know the basic formula for baptism so that in case someone is dying, and whether it's a baby or anybody else, if they haven't been baptized, then the person should get baptized. If there's time to call a priest, do so. But if there's not, by all means, be prepared to baptize somebody if need be. So we'll talk about that a little later. Anyway, when we talked about the fact that Jesus is the primary minister of the sacrament, we therefore said that the individual who is administering the sacrament does not have to be in the state of grace to confect the sacrament validly, even as we were just speaking regarding

baptism. If a non-baptized person can baptize validly, obviously they're not in the state of grace. But this also holds with regard even to the priesthood and going to Mass. And so if you go to Mass and the priest is in the state of mortal sin, is the Mass valid? That became a question that arose back in the 4th century, and St. Augustine had to deal with that. And so that became part of the Donatist heresy, that the priest had to be in the state of sanctifying grace in order for the sacrament to be valid. And so that again is where St. Augustine was able to say, no, it's Jesus himself who is doing this, not the priest. And so therefore, even if the priest is in the state of mortal sin, the Mass would still be valid, provided that he had the right intention and the right stuff and the right words and so on. And the reason for that, remember that when we talked about charismatic gifts, we said charismatic gifts are given for the sake of someone else. They have nothing to do with the holiness of the individual who has the gift, even though in our humanness we tend to get caught up in that. If somebody's speaking in tongues or someone has a gift of healing or whatever, boy, they must really be holy. Not necessarily at all. It's just person to whom God chose to give that gift. Priesthood, we said at that time, is a charismatic gift. And so it's given not because of the holiness of the individual, but rather it's given for the sake of other people. And so, therefore, if God can use any of the charismatic gifts, even if the person is in the state of mortal sin, and priesthood is a charismatic gift, that too can be exercised even if the priest is in the state of mortal sin. So anyway, what the Donatist said is that both orthodoxy as well as being in the state of grace are necessary for the validity of the sacraments. And again, as I mentioned, it was St. Augustine who was the opponent of the Donatists in this case. And he said again that since Christ is the primary minister of the sacraments, their objective efficacy and validity do not depend on the subjective state of the minister. What is necessary, again, is that the individual who is performing the sacramental rite confers the sacramental sign through the proper matter and form while having the proper intention. Having said that, the person who is actually performing the sacrament is bound by conscience to administer the sacraments in the state of grace. So they're still valid even if he's in the state of mortal sin, but he is bound by conscience to be in the state of grace when he is saying Mass or hearing confessions or whatever the case may be. To do so otherwise would be actually a sacrilege. So if a priest is in the state of mortal sin when he says Mass, he is now committed a sacrilege. At the same time, however, we need to be clear that the Church actually says that if the priest, let's say on a Saturday night, the priest goes out and does something really idiotic and now is in the state of mortal sin, what's he supposed to do on Sunday morning? Well, the Church says you say Mass for the people. Now, the priest could come out and say, well, gee, I'm in the state of mortal sin, so I can't say Mass. Well, that's not going to fly too well. The people are there. They have a right to have Mass. And the Church says at that point, the good of the people is the greater thing. Even though it's a sacrilege on the part of the priest, for the sake of the people of God, it is a necessity to have their confessions heard or to receive the sacraments, as the case may be. Another reason for removing the validity of the sacraments from the subjective state of the minister is to provide certainty and peace of mind for the faithful. Again, think about that for a second. What would happen if every Sunday, if you came to church and you had to wonder if the priest was in the state of grace or not? In other words, if, as the Donatist said, that the sacraments are valid only if the priest is in the state of grace. And if he's not, then it's an invalid sacrament. Then you didn't receive communion. You didn't receive Jesus, if that's the case. And so what the Church said is, you know, you should not have to wonder about whether or not the priest is in the state of grace or the state of mortal sin. That's not something that you should have to be worried about when you come to Mass. And so taking all of that away and saying, no, the Lord is the one who's going to do this,
Yes, he's going to work through the human person, but it is the Lord who is doing it.

and therefore we don't have to worry, you don't have to worry about the subjective state of the priest. The priest needs to worry about his own subjective state, just as you need to worry about your own, but it is not your concern whether the priest is in the state of mortal sin or not when it comes to a question of the validity of the sacraments. Now, having considered the question of who can administer the sacraments, we next have to ask the question, who can receive them? First of all, only a human person being composed of body and soul can receive a sacrament. Why those kind of distinctions? Well, what it means is that animals and dead people cannot receive sacraments. And so I remember talking with one priest, and he said he had been called down to the hospital to anoint somebody. And he got there, and they met him and started taking him to an area of the hospital that he had never been before. And he thought, this is really strange. It was down in the basement and down all these halls and so on. Pretty soon they walk into the morgue and pull this body out. And he looked at the nurse and said, well, I can't anoint him. I said, well, why not? He said, well, for the same reason you can't give him penicillin. It isn't going to do him any good. They're already dead. And so there is, and we'll probably talk about this again when we talk about that particular sacrament, the anointing of the sick, but when we're dealing with the sacraments, it may sound a little morbid to most people, but the question is, when can you actually anoint somebody? It is when, after the person's heart stops beating, the question is how long? About 45 minutes. And that would be a conditional anointing at that point. The point with that is simply because there are enough people who have been brought back, there is a question of when the soul actually leaves the body. And so, I mean, there are people that can talk about the things that happened. They were watching it. They were up above, and they were watching what was going on. They can relate exactly what the conversations were and all the other things. So obviously they were still there. They had stopped breathing. Their soul had gone out, but it hadn't completely left yet. So a conditional anointing can be done essentially as long as the body is still warm. That's the way we would look at it. Once the body is cold, obviously the soul isn't going to be coming back. And so that's the question with that. It oftentimes actually comes up with the question of marriage. Sounds a little humorous, but why would somebody want to marry a dead person? Well, it only happens usually when somebody dies, like the night before they were going to be married, and so all of a sudden, the person dies and they say, well, can't we get married anyway? It's like, well, no, the person's dead. You can't marry them, but it becomes an emotional thing at that point, obviously, rather than anything else. Person had their heart set on getting married to this individual. Suddenly they die. They still want to be able to say that they were married, but they can't. The other part of that is animals cannot receive the sacraments. There are jokes about that. The priest that got called to anoint a dog, and the priest said, well, no, we can't anoint a dog. What are you talking about? And they said, oh, that's too bad. I was going to give a large donation to the parish. And they said, oh, you didn't tell me it was a Catholic dog. But anyway, you can't anoint dogs, can't baptize dogs, cats, animals, whatever, birds, you can't, and any of that. So it has to be a person who is still alive in the body is what's required. Beyond being alive, the person has to be properly disposed to receive the sacraments. That includes faith, repentance for one's sins, and the desire to receive the sacrament. And freedom also has to be present. You can't force somebody to receive the sacraments. That was a problem at times back in the Middle Ages. There were forced baptisms and things like that, and the church condemns all of those sorts of things. There has to be freedom on the part of the person. One exception to that would be if a person is comatose, if they are unconscious, then sacraments can be given. However, they would be valid only if the person would have wanted to receive them had they been conscious. And so some people would, if they've got somebody who is in bad shape, they're in the hospital and they're grouchy and they've always hated the church and so on and they don't want any

can do with it. They'll say, well, we'll just wait until they slip into a coma, then we'll bring the priest in. Well, yeah, the priest can come in, but if the person didn't want the priest to be there or would have rejected it if they were still conscious, then the sacrament would be invalid, even though, you know, it's everything is done properly. If the person is not in the proper disposition to receive it, in that case, it would be invalid. Now, we also then need to make another distinction, and that is between the valid reception of a sacrament and the worthy reception of a sacrament. Remember, in our last program, we had talked about the fact that if you are married when you're in the state of mortal sin, or if you're confirmed when you're in the state of mortal sin, that you have validly received the sacrament, but in that case, you have unworthily received the sacrament. And so if you're in the state of mortal sin, when you receive a sacrament, just as I mentioned, if the priest is in the state of mortal sin when he tries to confect a sacrament, it's a sacrilege. And so if you go to Holy Communion and you're in the state of mortal sin, that's a sacrilege. If you try to be confirmed or get married when you're in the state of mortal sin, that too is a sacrilege. However, with regard to a marriage or confirmation, the sacrament is valid. You have validly received the sacrament, so you are married or you are confirmed. You also committed a sacrilege if that's the case, but the sacrament is validly received, however, it was unworthily received. And that unworthy reception simply means that, again, you were not in the state of grace to be able to receive the sacrament. So a sacrament is invalid only if there is a major defect. Okay, so what would that mean? For instance, if you come to Mass and the priest has coffee and donuts up on the altar instead of bread and wine, you can look at that and go, wait a minute, there's something wrong. If he says the wrong words, it is an invalid sacrament. Instead of saying, this is my body, the priest decides that, you know, I've said that every day for how many years, I think I'm going to get creative. And so instead of saying, this is my body, he comes up with something like, you know, this is Jesus, he's the Savior of the world, he's the Redeemer of mankind. All that's true, except nothing happened to the piece of bread. It's still just a piece of bread. You have to say the right words with the right stuff. And so even if, you know, you're having an evening Mass, pizza and beer might taste better than bread and wine. Oh well, it's just pizza and beer then, if that's all that you were doing, and it's not a valid sacrament. And this also becomes an important question with regard to communion, for instance. We'll talk more about that when we talk about the Eucharist, but, you know, people have this idea that, you know, if something happens, you know, because somebody will take the host and put it in their pocket or something like that, and then go out in the parking lot and throw it on the ground, and they say, well, that's not Jesus anymore. Yeah, it is. Just as with your marriage, just as with any other sacrament, it either took place or did not take place at the moment that the words were spoken or the moment that the sacrament was confected, and it remains valid. It doesn't become invalid later on. The question would have to do with at the moment that the sacrament was received. So the one that most people would be aware of would be a marriage being annulled. An annulment, literally the word annul, means that there is nothing. And what that means, it's not that there was never a civil marriage, but that there was never a sacramental marriage. And so the study of that marriage is to look at the question of whether there was something that was so seriously wrong at the moment that the vows were made. Because people would look at that and say, well, you know, we were married for 20 years and then my husband went off and had an affair with somebody. That doesn't make your marriage invalid. Obviously, what he did was completely wrong. It was adultery. It's a total violation of the marriage vows. But it doesn't make the marriage invalid. Why not? Because the marriage either happened or didn't happen 20 years earlier in that case at the moment that the vows were made. And so you have to go back to that moment
and say, was there something so seriously wrong at that moment?

moment that would cause the marriage to be invalid. What happened 20 years later does not invalidate the fact that at that moment the marriage was real, that the sacrament was done. And so that's what an annulment process is all about. It's studying the whole situation to see if there is just cause to say that a sacrament never occurred at the moment that the couple was making their vows. If you were to make that same argument about anything else, for instance, if you were to walk away from Mass and say, you know what, I really don't think that that was a valid Mass. I really don't think the bread and wine changed into the body and blood of Jesus. And somebody said, why not? There's got to be a serious reason. You can't say, oh, I just feel it. Like, well, that's not good enough. You have to say, was there bread and wine? Was there a validly ordained priest? Did he say the right words? And the problem is you don't necessarily know the intention at that point because he doesn't announce it, but nonetheless, assuming the intention was right and everything else was there, then it's a valid Mass. The difficulty these days is that some of these Masses get so goofy that you wonder if you're even in a Catholic place. But even with that, even if it's bizarre, if the priest still says the words of consecration, it is a valid Mass. Everything else is a problem. That's all illicit, but it's still valid. And so that's, again, a distinction that needs to be made. You know, to be illicit means that there's something wrong, but not so seriously wrong that it would make the sacrament invalid. To be invalid means that there is something extremely serious that is wrong. So anyway, when a person receives a sacrament unworthily, and this again would imply confirmation or marriage or holy orders, so if a man is in the state of mortal sin when he's ordained, just like if someone's in the state of mortal sin when they get married, what happens is that when the sacrament, again, remember, is validly received, just unworthily so, when the person gets to confession, not only do you have to confess whatever you had done to be in the state of mortal sin, you also have to confess having received the sacrament in the state of mortal sin. At that moment, when grace is restored to your soul, all of the graces that you would have received are given retroactive. And so we had talked about that. Remember when we talked about couples that have been married for many years and they, you know, how you get to just kind of work into a routine of what the marriage relationship is like. All of a sudden, they have a conversion. They haven't been to church for years and now they're going to have a conversion. They get to confession. It's fun from the outside watching what happens. I'm sure it's not pleasant for them, but watching the changes that take place in their lives and in their marriage, and you can just see the grace at work because there was no way that they would have been making those changes on their own. The only difference is they got in the state of grace. All that grace is given that for those who are married and have lived in the state of grace throughout most of their married life, you don't necessarily notice the grace because it's just always there. Sort of like if you live on a busy street, you don't even notice the traffic going down the street anymore. But if you live out in the country and a car goes down your dirt road, you notice it because you're not used to seeing all the traffic and so on. And it's that kind of a thing, that it's such a difference when all of a sudden that grace is there. If you're used to it, like I said, you don't even notice because it's just always there. When you're not used to it, you really see the change that happens. And so at that moment when the person gets to confession, not only is the grace of the sacrament of confession given, but also, like I said, all of the grace is retroactive of the other sacrament that was received unworthily would also be given retrospective at that point. And so that, you know, that's a foundation. Obviously, there's much more that could be said, but that's a foundation to understand the nature of sacramental theology. So what we're going to be doing now over
quite a few programs is looking at the individual sacrament.

sacraments now. And so with that as the foundation, to be able to understand that now, we look individually. So the first sacrament that we have to consider, obviously, is baptism, because that's the beginning of everything. And so we won't have too much time in this program to look at it, but we'll at least start with that foundation so that we can get ready for our next program. It is by baptism that a person becomes a member of the church and participates in the divine life of Christ. And so essentially, and we don't mean this in a derogatory manner, but just to make the point clear, before you're baptized, you're a pagan. And so afterward, you're a Christian. And so that's the difference. It is that huge of a difference that takes place. There is literally a complete change in an individual's life at the moment that you're baptized. You become a member of the church, but you become a member of Jesus Christ at the moment that you're baptized. Being a member of Christ, you become a child of God. You become an heir of heaven. You receive sanctifying grace, which is the life of God. You receive the seven gifts of the Holy Spirit. You receive the three theological virtues. You receive the four natural virtues. There is so much that goes on at that moment that a person is baptized. If we could only begin to see the dignity that's there, because again, for most of us, we probably were baptized when we were infants. Again, like I was saying, with a couple who's in the state of grace when they get married, the grace has always been there. So we don't even think about it. Well, same is true with baptism. It's always been there, so we don't even notice it. And oftentimes, we don't even stop to think about the dignity that is ours as a baptized person. That the way that you are, literally, the way that you are is substantially and entirely different from the way a non-baptized person is. You are a child of God. You are an heir of heaven. You have the life of God dwelling within your soul. And of course, the greatest of all of the gifts that comes with baptism is the indwelling of the Holy Trinity. Once you're in the state of sanctifying grace, the Trinity dwells within you. That's why St. Paul can say you are a temple of the Holy Spirit. But again, remember when we talked about all of that many weeks ago, we said that, you know, where one person of the Trinity is, all three persons are present. And so you become truly a temple of the most holy Trinity. God, the Father, Son, and Holy Spirit come to dwell within you. So that's a little overview of where we're going to go, because we're just about out of time. So I just wanted to lay that out as a foundation to kind of wet the whistle, if you will, so that when we delve into it more deeply, you already have that as the foundation. So the Lord be with you. And may the blessing of Almighty God, the Father, and the Son, and the Holy Spirit descend upon you and remain with you forever. Amen.

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1: Jesus' kingdom proclaimed to sharing in our human life, in all our sufferings and joys. He ascends into heaven so that we can follow him. And because he ascends to heaven, humanity has hope that we will rise, that one day heaven will be our home too. Every road leads now to heaven if we walk with Jesus, who goes with us. Salvation comes from knowing Jesus. Everything changes when Jesus comes into our lives. He's the only way to happiness. He wants everyone to know that. We need to draw near to Jesus. We need to cling to him and follow him.
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Welcome back to Beauty, Truth, and Goodness, the Fundamentals of Catholicism. My name is Father Robert Altier. In our last program, we began talking about grace, the life of God in our souls, and we will continue with that, with the concepts of salutary acts, with final perseverance, with predestination. So we have a lot to cover in this program. So let's turn to our Blessed Lady, who is the one full of grace, and ask her intercession to help us understand God's grace. In the name of the Father, and of the Son, and of the Holy Spirit. Hail Mary, full of grace, the Lord is with thee. Blessed art thou amongst women, and blessed is the fruit of thy womb, Jesus. Holy Mary, Mother of God, pray for us sinners, now and at the hour of our death. Amen. In the name of the Father, and of the Son, and of the Holy Spirit. Amen. In our last program, we spoke several times about salutary acts, and I mentioned that those are acts that we make that lead us toward heaven or toward growing in holiness. But we also have to understand that more than that, they are acts that are meritorious of the beatific vision, or acts that lead to salvation. We'll talk much more about merit a couple of programs from now, but merit is essentially the reward, or the payment, if you will, that you get for doing certain work. And so the necessity of supernatural grace to perform these acts flows from the character of the end, the beatific vision, to get to heaven. Remember last time I had mentioned that to get to heaven, heaven itself is supernatural for us. It is beyond what we can do by our own natural ability, so we need the help of grace. So in order to do anything that will lead us toward heaven, it requires some supernatural assistance. It requires the grace of God to be able to do that. So the act must be proportioned to its end, and something natural obviously can never in and of itself attain to the supernatural. Now, once a person has attained faith and supernatural grace, does that mean that they can never lose it? In other words, once you have faith, is it automatic you're going straight to heaven? That's what lots of people claim. As long as you believe in Jesus, you're going right to heaven, right? Can't possibly lose it. Wrong. Sorry. So another way of asking it is, can salvation be lost? The answer is yes. This falls into the area that we call final perseverance. In question form, the point is this: can the justified person persevere to the end of his life without some special help from God? In other words, let's say an adult is baptized. Now that person's in the state of grace. Without the help of God, can that person stay in the state of grace until they die? The answer is no. We need God's help just even to maintain the supernatural grace that he's given to us. So final perseverance, as its title suggests, means to live and to die in the state of grace. That final perseverance, to die in the state of grace. This implies a continuance of grace, and for grace

to continue within the soul requires the help of God. It also implies dying in the state of grace, which is dependent upon the special protection of God. So in order for us to maintain that, do you think about that? We pray every time we pray the Hail Mary, we ask for her prayers now and at the hour of our death. Why? As we've talked about before, the hour of our death is when Satan is going to unleash his most ferocious attack, because he knows that if you say no to God at the moment of your death, there's no way to turn around. There's no repentance. And so we need that help. And so without God's help to keep us in the state of grace and to protect us at that moment, we aren't going to be able to make it ourselves. So, however, upon entrance into the state of sanctifying grace, so either at baptism or when we go to confession and we are restored to the state of sanctifying grace, if we had fallen away from that, upon entrance into the state of sanctifying grace, we receive the grace of potential perseverance. Yet we know that not everyone perseveres to the end. That's part of the mystery of the relationship between God's grace and human free will. We can still choose to reject God or to reject his grace even after we have said yes to him and accepted his grace. Perseverance is a supernatural gift, and therefore it cannot be merited. We can't earn it, in other words. It is something which is a gift from God. Is it possible, then, that we can have any certainty about our final perseverance? In other words, if I were to ask you today, do you think that you will be able, with God's help, to persevere to the end of your life? Do you think that you will be able to remain faithful to the very end? Do we have any certainty at all that we can do that? Now, we know that we could fall, but do we have any certainty that we can remain faithful? Well, not in an absolute sense, but there is a conditional assurance that we can have. God has promised that those who keep the commandments and remain faithful in prayer will persevere to the end. So in other words, if you are striving to live a moral life and you are striving to live a holy life, you are praying regularly, you're going to the sacraments, you're trying to live according to the commandments, then you can have reasonable assurance. There isn't an absolute assurance because, again, we've all known people who have lived according to the way of God for a period of time in their life and then fallen away. So there's no guarantee, but you can have reasonable assurance that if you are doing these things, that you will persevere to the end. But again, as I mentioned, we've got the weakness that comes from original sin, the darkening of the mind, the weakening of the will that is there, so we always have that possibility of falling, and therefore there is not an absolute assurance. Now, how about avoiding sin? Can a person avoid all sin throughout his lifetime without some special help from God? In other words, once, okay, now you're baptized, you're in the state of grace, can you keep yourself free of sin without some kind of extraordinary help from God? The answer is no. Without special help, at least some venial sins at least are going to be committed. But this becomes an important question because the Pelagians claimed that human free will was able to avoid all sin on its own without any help from God. And so we should note that the justified person always has the grace necessary to avoid mortal sin. But again, it's the grace to do it. Not that we can do it by ourselves, but we need to have God's grace. So what you see then when we talk about the church's teaching on grace is that it stands between two extremes. There is an old Latin phrase, in medio stat virtus, in the middle stands virtue. And so the truth is in the middle. And so we have two extremes that the church stands between. The one extreme is called naturalism, and the other extreme is called exaggerated supernaturalism. What does that mean? Naturalism states that we can attain faith and perform salutary acts without the help of God. So those are the Pelagians and the rationalists that would say that sort of thing.
So again, it doesn't really make much sense when you think about it, because they're saying that by our own natural ability,

we can do supernatural things. Doesn't make sense. But remember, the Pelagians also thought that the soul, it was part of God, so therefore we can do this all by ourselves. And so anyway, that was all condemned, and we don't need to worry too much about that, but just the idea that we cannot get ourselves to heaven, and we cannot become holy all by ourselves. Exaggerated supernaturalism, on the other hand, is the position of the Protestant reformers, as well as some Catholics who have been condemned for heresy, particularly a man by the name of Jansen. We're still dealing into the 21st century with the effects of Jansenism. Jansen was an Irish priest who has been condemned for his heresy, but it was this idea that, you know, many of you who are older will remember when you went to church, maybe one or two people would go to communion. No one went to communion because they're so rotten and they're so bad that they can't ever go to communion unless you literally just walked out of the confessional. And so the church has condemned that and said, no, that is not true. But we're still dealing with some of the effects. At the same time, we're seeing the opposite. Now it's everybody possibly goes to church, goes up to communion, and nobody seems to care if they're in the state of mortal sin or not. And so like a clock, you know, the pendulum goes to the other extreme before it comes into the middle. And so now we're still dealing with the Jansenism on one side. The Protestants actually are dealing much more with that than Catholics are. Catholics are dealing with the opposite end of that now, and we've forgotten what sin is. But anyway, this position of the exaggerated supernaturalism holds that we cannot know anything about God or anything about divine truth or even perform some morally good actions by ourselves. So in other words, we can do nothing that is good on our own. Think about it. We all know people who are pagans, and they can be decent people. What's referred to as an ethical pagan. Obviously, they're not doing this by the grace of God. They can be honest, they can be kind, and so on. And so there are things that we can do by our own strength. And so it's not that every single thing that we do is absolutely dependent on God. And Jesus did say, without me, you can do nothing. Obviously, God has to provide for everything for us. But there are things, and because he's given us a free will, that we can make use of our free will to do good things on our own. So the church maintains that we can know at least some truth of God and perform some good actions which prepare us for justification without the help of God. In fact, there is a whole branch of theology that's called natural theology. It's being able to look at the things of nature and being able to take what's natural and argue to the fact that there has to be someone who created this, because you just look at the order in nature, that this can't just happen by itself. So just by natural reason, you can come to the idea that there has to be a God. Now, there obviously it requires God's grace to understand who he is and that he's a Trinity and so on, but we can at least know some truths about God on our own. And so what this means, and again, if we take this to the extreme, which is what Calvin did, so why is this so important to understand? What it means is that not all actions of a person in the state of mortal sin are sins. Because that's what they would say, is if you're in the state of sin, then everything that you do is a sin. It's like, no, that is not the case. Even if you're in the state of mortal sin, you can still be kind to somebody. You can still be a decent person. You can still be honest and so on. And so without the help of God, however, one cannot keep the whole moral law and avoid serious sin for a very long period of time. So if we want to stay out of sin for the rest of our lives, we need to pray and we need the help of God. We cannot do that by ourselves. Now, can grace be earned? In other words, if we do well enough all by ourselves, is God going to reward us by giving us grace? No. Grace cannot be merited by any natural work that deserves a reward from God, because grace is supernatural, so there's nothing natural that we can do that is going to cause God to give us something supernatural.
So nothing that we can do of our

Our own power can oblige God to communicate His grace to us. We have already said that the initiative in salvation has to come from God. That is, it requires that antecedent or prevenient grace that we talked about in the last program, the grace to lead us to even being able to desire salvation, to be able to desire to get into the state of grace. Even that requires the grace of God to be able to do that. Now, in order to receive grace, the person has to be properly disposed. But because grace is given absolutely gratuitously, we cannot, by our own efforts, even acquire the positive disposition for grace. So we look at this and go, wait a second. So we need the grace, but we can't even get the disposition to have to receive the grace, and so we're supposed to cooperate, but we can't cooperate without the grace to cooperate with the grace. So how does all this work? Is this all just a big game or something? And the answer is no, it's not a big game. There is an axiom, an ancient axiom, that says that God does not deny His grace to the one who does what he can. Or as my mother would say, God helps those who help themselves. You do your part and you trust God and you pray and God will take care of the rest. And so this is explained in the sense of cooperation on our part with the actual graces that God offers to us. And so it means that the one who does, with the help of grace, whatever lies in his power will not be denied further grace by God. So we have to be careful, because there's another heresy that's called quietism. And quietism basically says, I don't have to do anything. God has to do it all. All I have to do is lay on my bed and just pray, and God will do everything. It's like, no, no, no. God made you in a certain way, with a free will, that you have to do certain actions, and so you can't just lay there and do nothing. And so again, you know, we look at these extreme things that people come up with. You know, some people are going to say, no, I have to do everything because that's the only way I can go to heaven. Well, you can't get there yourself. Other people say, well, gee, since I can't get there myself, God has to do it all, then I don't have to do anything. It's like, no, that's not true either. So again, right back where we started, in the middle, is where we're going to find the truth between these extremes. Now, does God offer His grace to all people or only to some people? He offers His grace to all. And yet we know that not everyone attains eternal salvation. Placed, put literally, some people will go to hell. And so, if we look at it that way, God's will of salvation, therefore, has to be conditioned in some way. And there are two aspects of God's saving will. The first aspect is God's will of salvation, which wishes the salvation of all on the condition that they die in the state of sanctifying grace. Again, understand the principle here. If you die in the state of mortal sin, you cannot go to heaven. If you die in the state of grace, you will go to heaven. There isn't an in-between. Okay, yeah, we may have to go to purgatory for a while, but everybody in purgatory is in the state of grace, and everybody in purgatory will go to heaven. We'll talk about that another day. But it's either the state of sanctifying grace or the state of mortal sin. If you die in the state of mortal sin, you cannot go to heaven. If you die in the state of grace, you will go to heaven. So there is that point of God's the desire that everyone would be able to go to heaven on the condition that they die in the state of sanctifying grace. So this is antecedent or conditioned will, which requires our free cooperation. The second aspect of God's saving will is His particular will of salvation, which unconditionally desires the salvation of all who do die in the state of sanctifying grace. And that is consequent or unconditioned will, and actually coincides with what we as Catholics would understand as predestination. So anyone who dies in the state of sanctifying grace goes to heaven, is what that means. Now, having mentioned predestination, this again becomes very important to us, because John Calvin, as well as Jansen, taught that only the predestined receive grace from God. Even though Jesus came for everyone, only those who are predestined to go to heaven can actually receive the grace of God.
nonsense.

There are no limits on the incarnation. Jesus didn't come for some, he came for all. God desires the salvation of all, and he offers his grace to everyone. Now, one can fall from the state of grace, but that person can also be restored to the state of sanctifying grace. Others can convert by cooperating with grace. But grace sufficient for entrance into the state of grace and grace sufficient to remain in the state of sanctifying grace is always offered to every single person across the board. So all the grace necessary to get into the state of sanctifying grace and all the grace necessary to stay in the state of sanctifying grace is always offered to everyone. Doesn't mean everyone will accept it or cooperate with it, but it is always offered to everyone. Now, again, let's talk about predestination, since we mentioned that. What exactly do we mean? Predestination is the ordination of God by which certain people are led efficaciously to the attainment of eternal supernatural salvation. So let me repeat that. It is the ordination of God by which certain people are led efficaciously to the attainment of eternal supernatural salvation. This involves two acts on the part of God. The first act is the act of the intellect by which God knows who will be saved and the precise means by which they will be saved. The second act is the act of the will. And in the act of the will, God decrees to save those people in the manner in which he has planned. So, according to St. Thomas Aquinas, from his Summa Theologica, the definition of predestination is this: it is the plan existing in God's mind for the ordering of some persons to eternal salvation. Just that simple. The plan existing in God's mind for the ordering of some persons to eternal salvation. The problem of predestination is our free will. That is, we can reject God's grace, so he doesn't force us. And God knows, even before he creates us, who will and who will not accept his grace. So this is very different from the position of John Calvin, in that Calvin taught that God positively wills the salvation of only the elect, and he positively wills the condemnation of everyone else. And so he has what he calls double predestination. That is, there are some people who are predestined to go to heaven, and everyone else is predestined to go to hell, and you have no choice in the matter. Remember, John Calvin rejected the idea of free will, and there consequently, you don't have a choice. You either are created to go to heaven, or you're created to go to hell, one or the other. Obviously, the church completely rejects that. God desires the salvation of all, and he didn't create anyone for the purpose of being condemned. There are indeed people who are condemned, but he didn't create them for that purpose. He created them to be able to go to heaven. So why then does God allow some people to be lost forever? If he wants everybody to go to heaven, why does he allow them to be able to be lost? Well, both predestination and reprobation are parts or aspects of divine providence. Remember, we talked about that a long time ago. We said divine providence is the eternal plan of God for the world which exists in the divine mind and which he wills to execute. So God's eternal plan for the world as well as for the individual. Reprobation then, that is those people who will go the wrong direction, is God's foreknowledge that some people will reject his grace, and they will choose their own will over God's will and thus condemn themselves. That's an important thing to understand. God doesn't condemn anybody. We condemn ourselves. If we stand before God on the day of judgment in the state of mortal sin, we are the ones who will say, I can't come in here. I don't belong here. I've chosen the other way. God doesn't have to say anything. We're going to recognize it ourselves. That's part of what's going to make eternal condemnation so horrible for the people who are there, is they know they chose it themselves. They could have, just by one free act of the will of repentance, they could have gone to heaven. But instead they chose the other way. And so it's their

choice. Anyway, why does God allow all that? Because, as remember, we talked about God allows evil to bring from it a greater good.

And so God allows this also for the greater good, that is, for the free acts of love which will merit the beatific vision. So if we didn't have free will, this wouldn't be an issue. Obviously, if we're just puppets on God's string, then we're all going to go to heaven, but it isn't going to mean anything to us because we didn't choose it anyway. But God allows with our free will the possibility that we can reject God, but with our free will he also allows that we can accept him, that we can choose to do what's right, that we can choose to grow in holiness and so on. And so this does not in any way contradict God's desire for the salvation of all. He offers his grace to everyone, but some people will misuse their freedom and they will say no to God, and he allows them to go their own way. So their reprobation then is conditioned on their foreseen future sins. So the worst thing that God can do to a person, by the way, is just to let them go their own way. You think about that for a minute. You know, what's the worst thing that can happen to a teenage kid? For their parents to finally say, fine, you don't want to live according to our rules? Get out of the house. The worst thing that can happen to them might be what the parent has to do. I'm not saying it's the worst thing the parent can do to the kid. I'm saying it's the worst thing that can happen to the kid. And so it is with God. The worst thing that can happen is God to say, fine, you want to do it your way, go your way. And that becomes, again, important for us because oftentimes what we'll do is look at it and say, well, gee, if I get just a little off track, God smacks me and he doesn't let me get away with anything. But look at these people. They're out getting drunk or they're out doing whatever and he just lets them do whatever they want. No, he's keeping you on track because you want to do what's right. And so he keeps you on a short leash. Those people, he's saying, fine, you want to go your own way, go your own way. So don't complain when God keeps you on the short leash, because that's a good thing. Anyway, final point regarding predestination. St. Thomas says that our predestination can be helped by prayer, our own as well as that of others. And the reason is that God's providence, of which predestination is a part, takes into account the whole course of one's life. So again, fervent prayer, frequent reception of the sacraments, and striving to live according to the commandments are all good signs of predestination to eternal life. The Lord be with you. May the blessing of Almighty God, the Father, the Son, and the Holy Spirit descend upon you and remain with you forever. Amen.

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7: Steve, here's a really ugly accusation that's leveled at us all the time. You pro-lifers only care about babies while they're inside the uterus.

0: That's right. That's right. That's right. I got it mixed up. It's been a while.
1: Yeah. I too still probably owe them money. You know, it's one of those. You know, it's like worse than prison. Like it's the bond that just will never break. But before, you know, when we had to make our own mixtapes, we relied on KTEL to kind of help us assimilate some of those great hits.
0: Now, I do remember this from KTEL, though, the compilation, tie a yellow ribbon around the old oak tree.
1: Tony Orlando
0: and Dawn. Yes. I do remember that song being on one of the KTEL compilations I had.
1: Yeah.
0: So, great song.
1: I actually have one.
0: And Crocodile Rock, too. I remember that one also being on the KTEL compilation.
1: That's a great one. The one that I have that is off the top of my head, I have one called Rock 80s, and it had, like, Blondie, Cheap Trick, Gary Newman, like those were the hits that I recall from that, and like Wore It Out, like because it was just full of, you know, nothing but the hits.
0: Oh yeah, that's so true. It was great because, you know, you always waiting to hear a song on the radio. I always have my finger on the record button on the tape, you know, like you push it to record off the radio. But it was great to have the KTEL. Because you can hear all of them in one place.
1: Yeah.
0: You know, which I thought was absolutely awesome.
1: So true.
0: All right, my friends. Speaking of Truth Playlist episode today, we're going to take a look at The Grand Illusion. Great song by the band Styx. And would love to hear from you today on this Ascension Thursday or Feast of St. Matthias, 833-288-EWTN.
2: Ever wonder how we should pray? I'd like to offer just one. Don't make prayer your work, make work your prayer. In other words, one's faithfulness to their daily duties of state and life and vocation, while at home and at their place of employment, can be offered as a pleasing sacrifice to God when done lovingly, faithfully, and well. It all boils down to the virtue of diligence, doesn't it? Do what you're supposed to do, when you're supposed to do it, in the way it's supposed to be done.
3: This is Father John Trigilio, in the name of the Father, and of the Son, and of the Holy Spirit. Amen. Almighty God, we ask your divine grace and blessings upon us. We pray for a speedy end to the evil of abortion. We do this, Almighty God, to protect the lives of the unborn who are threatened by this horrible evil. We pray that this will never be seen as a solution to a difficult situation. Almighty God, give us the grace and strength we need as faithful citizens, that you and I will be able to destroy once and for all this threat to innocent human life. We beg for God's mercy and strength, and we ask that the holy angels who guard over these unborn children will be able to intercede for them and put an end to the evil of abortion. In the name of the Father, and of the Son, and of the Holy Spirit, amen.

0: period. And so you don't, I don't want to listen to that song because that reminds me. Well, no, but I wouldn't mind listening to a song like that because it lets you see how far God took you.
1: Yes.
0: From where you were at that point to where you are now.
1: Yeah.
0: And you're like, oh, I remember that time. Maybe even some of the feelings will start coming up during that time. But now you're no longer a slave to those feelings because your faith with God has brought you out of that darkness into the light. Mm-hmm. And now you don't have to be afraid of that dark place anymore because God's light and his love and his mercy has penetrated that. And the music, it helps as a reminder of how far you've come in your relationship with Jesus.
1: Yeah, and it's good for us to be able to see when we've grown, right? So if you hear a song and it takes on that perspective or you read a Bible verse or passage and it takes on a different meaning, it shows that you're growing. So you have the confidence to know that you are getting closer to God. You are having a clearer perspective. You are maturing. Doesn't still mean you can't act like a kid sometimes or have those fun moments, but you are maturing to a point of where now God is using you in new ways that you never even envisioned. Or maybe it's the one you always thought, but you're like, yeah, God will never bless me in that direction or in this way or with this ministry. But it's true. We intellectualize our faith, which then when it partners with the things that we regret in our lives, we think we are not able to be able to be used by God. And that is so not the case. We are here for a purpose, and he's taking us to it.
0: Yeah, and so a lot of life is discovering what that purpose is.
1: Yeah.
0: You know, and so it's like peeling back the onion. You remove the layers, and to get to the heart.
1: Mm-hmm.
0: You know, and so sometimes we have to do that in our lives. Or sometimes God helps us to peel away those layers. And
1: right.
0: And a lot of times during that time, there's a particular genre of music, or a particular song, or a particular band that really spoke to us at that time.
1: Yes,
0: that kind of traveled with us on that journey. And so we want to take a look at that today on the Beacon of Truth playlist with The Grand Illusion by the band Styx. Awesome album released back in 1977. We'd love to hear from you today. Give us a call, 833-288-EWTN. That's 833-288-3986.
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3: So our blessed Lord, as he said, was not going to leave us orphans. He said to his apostles, "It is only for a short time that I am with you, my children. I will not leave you orphans." And then he promised his spirit that would abide with them forever. And that spirit, he said, was to be another comforter. He was their comfort on earth. And now his spirit would be their comfort, their paraclete, their advocate. Listen to the words of our Lord. "I will ask the Father, and he will give you another comforter, one who would dwell with you forever. It is the truth-giving spirit, for whom the world can find no room, because it cannot see him, cannot recognize him."
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0: The Regina Caeli.
1: Queen of Heaven, rejoice. Alleluia.
2: The Son, whom it was your privilege to bear. Alleluia.
1: Has risen as he said. Alleluia.
2: Pray God for us. Alleluia.
1: Rejoice and be glad, O Virgin Mary. Alleluia.
2: For the Lord has truly risen. Alleluia.
1: Let us pray, O God.
2: Thou hast pleased to give joy to the world through the resurrection of thy Son, our Lord Jesus Christ. Grant, we beseech thee, that through the mediation of the Virgin Mary, his mother, we may come to possess the joys of life everlasting, through the same Christ our Lord.

0: he's on, it's him on the mic talking to his band of, okay, 1, 4, 2, 7, like he's giving them the count, and then he's like, all right, bop, bop, bop, and then there, bop, bop, bop, and they, it, like, he's giving it to them like a half, you know, step ahead.
1: Yeah.
0: It's so entertaining to watch, and I'm like, I do not feel like a qualified musician to sit in that kind of band, but it's so much fun to watch, especially as they're leading, you know, people in worship, and but this kind of vibe, you know.
1: I love that, and I love this vibe too. You know, it kind of reminds me a little bit of Brand New Heavies, you know.
0: Yeah.
1: Again, love the syncopation, the interplay between the drums and the bass.
0: Yeah.
1: You know, lays that foundation.
0: Some of the stuff that Harry Connick Jr. did.

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1: Father John Ricardo.
2: In our culture, the commandments are looked at as burdens because, for many of us, we only learn the commandments by rote memorization. Well, the commandments change drastically when a child or an adult learns that, do you know where the Israelites were before they got the commandments? They were slaves in a desert making bricks. God dramatically rescued them from there, released them from the tyranny of Pharaoh, through great signs and wonders, brought them out of that land of affliction, parted the Red Sea so that they could go through it and escape Pharaoh's armies that were pursuing, brought them into the Promised Land after feeding them with manna in the desert, and on the way to the Promised Land, stopped at Sinai and gave them the Ten Commandments. Now, if you really think God wanted to keep us in slavery and that the commandments are restrictions to our freedom, he would have just left them in Egypt to then bring them to a mountain and say, okay, well, I really don't want you that happy.
1: The people you know and trust are on EWTN.
3: This is a Did You Know Moment with Sandra McDevitt. Did you know an Irishman is credited with first writing this country's name as the United States of America? Stephen Moylan was born in County Cork, Ireland, to a devout Catholic family. Two of his sisters became nuns and his brother, the Bishop of Kerry. Immigrating to Philadelphia, he later became an aide to George Washington. At the time of the Revolution, this country was only known as the 13 Colonies. 6 months before the country's name appeared in the Constitution, Stephen Moylan penned the phrase, the United States of America, in a letter to a friend. No earlier reference has ever been found. St. Patrick has been showering this country with shamrocks ever since. I'm Sandra McDevitt for EWTN Radio.
4: 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Jeremy Belsky is your host for real life stories, encouragement, and ideas to enhance your own gifts of work, wealth, and wisdom in response to God's blessings for you.
5: I'm Jeremy Belsky, and today's topic is Actions Speak Louder. As a young boy or girl, was there someone in particular whom you looked up to? And I'm not talking about height. I'm talking about moral stature, respect, dignity, devout, holy, trustworthy, and counted upon. The type of person I am describing is one whose actions speak louder than their words. The saints come to mind, especially Saint Joseph, foster father of Jesus. Little is mentioned of him in the Bible, yet what we read about him shows he was an upright man of God. His actions speak volumes on the role he played as both father and husband through his care for Mary and parenting of child Jesus. When you look back in your life, how have you provided Christian examples of stewardship through your actions? It's never too late to improve upon the desires of your heart. If being a model of Christian stewardship through your actions is something you'd like to change for the better, you don't have to wait. You can begin today. You can begin right now. Maybe it's as simple as being a better listener, going to Mass on weekdays in addition to your Sunday obligation, volunteering for a nonprofit, helping your family and setting an example by doing an extra chore around the house, or spending 1 hour a week in the presence of the Blessed Sacrament. Take action right now to make Christian stewardship a way of life, and the day will arrive when a young boy or girl looks up to you. I'm Jeremy Belsky, your host for Spirit of Stewardship.
4: 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Your level of involvement in the church now positively impacts our faith in the future.
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0: Today, Father Mike is giving us a bit of a somber reminder that our actions have consequences. While we strive to be good people, one decision of ours has the potential to echo throughout the years. And today's readings give us examples.
1: Hi, my name is Father Mike Schmitz, and you're listening to The Bible in a Year, where we encounter God's voice and live life through the lens of Scripture. Using the Great Adventure Bible timeline, we'll read all the way from Genesis to Revelation, discovering how the story of salvation unfolds and how we fit into that story today. The Great Adventure Bible Timeline was developed by Jeff Cavins and is provided by Ascension, who produced and funded this program. It is day 134. We are reading from 2 Samuel chapter 16, also 1 Chronicles chapter 21, and we're praying Psalm 15. 2 Book of Samuel chapter 16. David meets Ziba. When David had passed a little beyond the summit, Ziba, the servant of Mephibosheth, met him with a couple of donkeys saddled, bearing 200 loaves of bread, 100 bunches of raisins, 100 of summer fruits, and a skin of wine. And the king said to Ziba, "Why have you brought these?" Ziba answered, "The donkeys are for the king's household to ride on, the bread and summer fruit for the young men to eat, and the wine for those who faint in the wilderness to drink." And the king said, "And where is your master's son?" Ziba said to the king, "Behold, he remains in Jerusalem, for he said, 'Today the house of Israel will give me back the kingdom of my father.'" Then the king said to Ziba, "Behold, all that belonged to Mephibosheth is now yours." And Ziba said, "I do obeisance. Let me ever find favor in your sight, my lord the king." Shimei curses David. When King David came to Bahurim, there came out a man of the family of the house of Saul, whose name was Shimei, the son of Gera. And as he came, he cursed continually. And he threw stones at David and at all the servants of King David, and all the people and all the mighty men were on his right hand and on his left. And Shimei said as he cursed, "Begone, begone, you man of blood, you worthless fellow. The Lord has avenged upon you all the blood of the house of Saul, in whose place you have reigned. And the Lord has given the kingdom into the hand of your son Absalom. See, your ruin is on you, for you are a man of blood." Then Abishai, the son of Zeruiah, said to the king, "Why should this dead dog curse my lord the king? Let me go over and take off his head." But the king said, "What have I to do with you, you sons of Zeruiah? If he is cursing because the Lord has said to him, 'Curse David,' who then shall say, 'Why have you done so?'" And David said to Abishai and to all his servants, "Behold, my own son seeks my life. How much more now may this Benjaminite? Let him alone and let him curse, for the Lord has bidden him. It may be that the Lord will look upon my affliction and that the Lord will repay me with good for his cursing of me today." So David and his men went on the road while Shimei went along the hillside opposite him and cursed as he went and threw stones at him and flung dust. And the king and all the people who were with him arrived weary at the Jordan, and there he refreshed himself. The Council of Ahithophel. Now Absalom and all the people, the men of Israel, came to Jerusalem, and Ahithophel with him. And when Hushai, the Archite, David's friend, came to Absalom, Hushai said to Absalom, "Long live the king, long live the king." And Absalom said to Hushai, "Is this your loyalty to your friend? Why did you not go with your friend?" And Hushai said to Absalom, "No, for whom the Lord and this people and all the men of Israel have chosen, his I will be, and with him I will remain. And again, whom shall I serve? Should it not be his son? As I have served your father, so I will serve you." Then Absalom said to Ahithophel, "Give your counsel. What shall we do?" Ahithophel said to Absalom, "Go into your father's concubines, whom he has left to keep the house, and all Israel will hear that you have made yourself odious to your father, and the hands of all who are with you will be strengthened." So they pitched a tent for Absalom upon the roof, and Absalom went into his father's concubines in the sight of all Israel. Now in those days, the counsel which Ahithophel gave was as if one consulted the oracle of God. So was all the counsel of Ahithophel esteemed both by David and by Absalom. The first book of Chronicles, chapter 21, the census and the pestilence. Satan stood up against Israel and incited David to number Israel. So David said to Joab and the commanders of the army, "Go, number Israel from Beersheba to Dan, and bring me a report that I may know their number." But Joab said, "May the Lord add to his people 100 times as many as they are. Are they not, my lord the king, all of them my lord's servants? Why then should my lord require this? Why should he bring guilt upon Israel?" But the king's word prevailed against Joab. So Joab departed and went through all Israel and came back

Jerusalem. And Joab gave the sum of the numbering of the people to David. In all Israel, there were 1,100,000 men who drew the sword, and in Judah, 470,000 who drew the sword. But he did not include Levi and Benjamin in the numbering, for the king's command was abhorrent to Joab. But God was displeased with this thing, and he struck Israel. And David said to God, "I have sinned greatly in that I have done this thing. But now, I pray you, take away the iniquity of your servant, for I have done very foolishly." And the Lord spoke to Gad, David's seer, saying, "Go and say to David, 'Thus says the Lord, three things I offer you. Choose one of them, that I may do it to you.'" So Gad came to David and said to him, "Thus says the Lord, take which you will, either 3 years of famine, or 3 months of devastation by your foes, while the sword of your enemies overtakes you, or else 3 days of the sword of the Lord, pestilence upon the land, and the angel of the Lord destroying throughout all the territory of Israel. Now decide what answer I shall return to him who sent me." Then David said to Gad, "I am in great distress. Let me fall into the hand of the Lord, for his mercy is very great, but let me not fall into the hand of man." So the Lord sent a pestilence upon Israel, and there fell 70,000 men of Israel. And God sent the angel to Jerusalem to destroy it, but when he was about to destroy it, the Lord saw, and he repented of the evil, and he said to the destroying angel, "It is enough. Now stay your hand." And the angel of the Lord was standing by the threshing floor of Ornan the Jebusite. And David lifted his eyes and saw the angel of the Lord standing between earth and heaven, and in his hand a drawn sword stretched out over Jerusalem. Then David and the elders, clothed in sackcloth, fell upon their faces. And David said to God, "Was it not I who gave the command to number the people? It is I who have sinned and done very wickedly. But these sheep, what have they done? Let your hand, I pray you, O Lord my God, be against me and against my father's house. But let not the plague be upon your people." David's altar and sacrifice. Then the angel of the Lord commanded Gad to say to David that David should go up and raise an altar to the Lord on the threshing floor of Ornan the Jebusite. So David went up at Gad's word, which he had spoken in the name of the Lord. Now Ornan was threshing wheat. He turned and saw the angel, and his four sons who were with him hid themselves. As David came to Ornan, Ornan looked and saw David and went forth from the threshing floor and did obeisance to David with his face to the ground. And David said to Ornan, "Give me the site of the threshing floor, that I may build on it an altar to the Lord. Give it to me at its full price, that the plague may be averted from the people." Then Ornan said to David, "Take it, and let my lord the king do what seems good to him. See, I give the oxen for burnt offerings, and the threshing sledges for the wood, and the wheat for the cereal offering. I give it all." But King David said to Ornan, "No, but I will buy it for the full price. I will not take for the Lord what is yours, nor offer burnt offerings which cost me nothing." So David paid Ornan 600 shekels of gold by weight for the site. And David built there an altar to the Lord and presented burnt offerings and peace offerings and called upon the Lord, and he answered him with fire from heaven upon the altar of burnt offering. Then the Lord commanded the angel, and he put back his sword into its sheath. The site for the temple chosen. At that time, when David saw that the Lord had answered him at the threshing floor of Ornan the Jebusite, he made his sacrifices there. For the temple of the Lord, which Moses had made in the wilderness, and the altar of burnt offering were at that time in the high place at Gibeon. But David could not go before it to inquire of God, for he was afraid of the sword of the angel of the Lord. Psalm 15. Who shall abide in God's sanctuary? A psalm of David. O Lord, who shall sojourn in your tent? Who shall dwell on your holy mountain? He who walks blamelessly and does what is right and speaks truth from his heart, who does not slander with his tongue and does no evil to his friend, nor takes up a reproach against his neighbor, in whose eyes a reprobate is despised, but who honors those who fear the Lord, who swears to his own hurt and does not change, who does not put out his money at interest and does not take a bribe against the innocent. He who does these things shall never be moved. Father in heaven, we give you praise and thank you. We honor you and give you glory, the glory you deserve. We give you the praise and honor and worship and thanksgiving of this day. Gosh, Lord, as we follow the story of David, we ask that you please help us to discern in our own hearts where we need to be convicted of sin. Help us to see in our own hearts where we're called to be innocent, where we're called to be humbled, where we're called to be lifted up, where we're called to be strengthened, where we are called to receive encouragement

And we were called to be open to criticism. Lord God, help us to be wise in the voices that we listen to and the voices we pay attention to. And of all the voices that we hear in the course of the day, let yours be the one that is the loudest, that is the clearest, and is the one that goes directly to our hearts. In Jesus' name we pray, in the name of the Father, and of the Son, and of the Holy Spirit. Amen. Okay, gosh. Okay, so quick couple things when it comes to David. As I said before, 2 Samuel is, look at this as if it's real time. So here's David, who's on the run from Absalom. And in 1 Chronicles, this is a little bit past this. In fact, in 1 Chronicles 21, what we've done is we've just jumped over all of the story that we're listening to right now. It doesn't even mention the fact of David's sin, doesn't mention him killing Uriah the Hittite, doesn't mention any of the births of his children. It doesn't mention that one of his children is leading the half the nation in civil war against David, in rebellion against David, Absalom. And so it doesn't even mention this. Remember, the key thing with this is not because the chronicler is trying to hide David's sin or his wounds or his weaknesses. It's because the chronicler is telling a different story. He's telling the story of the Messiah, that ancestor, or the one to come after David. He's telling the story of worship, because that's what this is all about. So keep that in mind. All right. So we go back to 2 Samuel chapter 16. And what do we see? What we see is a couple people and some deceptions. So we have Mephibosheth, which is easy for me to say. Mephibosheth is the son of Jonathan. And now David is told by Ziba, the servant of Mephibosheth, that Mephibosheth is basically just waiting in Jerusalem, because he is going to be waiting to see who wins between David and Absalom, and he's going to pick up the pieces after both of them destroy each other. We're going to find out in 2 Samuel chapter 19 that that is not true. That's not true, that he's been lied to in this moment. But just keep that in mind. Hold that in your thoughts. Mephibosheth is not a traitor to David. He's being told right now that he is a traitor to David. I don't want to spoil it for you, but that's not going to be true. Then we have this powerful scene, I think, with Shimei, right? Who's Shimei? Who's also a family of the house of Saul. And he's cursing David. Now, keep this in mind. He even says, scripture says, he's being surrounded by all these people, all of David's household, and all of David's mighty men. And here's Shimei, who's throwing rocks and throwing dust at the people while he's cursing David. And you have Abishai, who's one of David's right-hand men, right? He's one of the close guys here. Abishai says to the king, let me go over and cut off his head. And David has this response, and his response reveals that David has been humbled. He says, my own son is trying to kill me. How can it get any worse? Here's this person, this Shimei, who's cursing me. Yeah, my own son is trying to kill me. I have no pride left. I have no sense of self left, that I think I'm above this person cursing me. And he says, maybe even God has told him to curse me. I have lived in such a way that I am not immune to curses. I'm not above this. And I'm not so good and so innocent that Shimei isn't saying the truth. And that, again, that is a great sign of repentance for all of us. When it comes to, here's someone who's cursing us, here's someone who's criticizing us, here's someone who's saying something negative about us, you realize, actually, what you're saying, whether it's true or not, what we realize is, yeah, you're not even covering half of it. What you're criticizing me for, or even cursing me for, or bawling me out for, is not even half of it. If you knew the state of my heart at times, if you knew how much in rebellion I could be to the Lord at times, then yeah, your criticism means nothing. Here's David saying, yeah, my own son is trying to kill me. And not only this, oh gosh, it gets even worse. Now, David, remembering his sin, remembering that it was prophesied that you're going to experience incredible disgrace in the sight of all the people. You did this in the dark, but something horrible is going to happen in the light. And that horrible thing happens where Ahithophel, who is the counselor of Absalom, right? Remember, his counsel was highly valued by David, and now it's highly valued by Absalom. And Absalom asks Ahithophel for his counsel. And the counsel is, go into your father's concubines, basically have intimate relations with your father's pseudo wives, and do this in the sight of all the people. Again, this is not in private. This is Absalom's way of not only establishing that, okay, I'm dominant, but it's also Absalom's way of shaming his father and letting him be, making him in some ways a disgrace in the eyes of the people. That's what was intended. In some ways, we recognize that, you know, the crucifixion is awful on its own. Crucifixion, the point of crucifixion is to kill somebody. But that's, I guess, that's not the point. That's the end result. But to kill them in such a way that is shameful, to kill them in such a way

way that is humiliating. And so here is Absalom, who's doing this action of, again, asserting his dominance over his father in a way that is humiliating, in a way that is shameful. And yeah, just again, the ugliness of war, the ugliness of sin, and the ugliness of these violence. You think of the people who are getting caught in the crosshairs in all of this stuff. So just one note on First Chronicles. In First Chronicles, we have a story that we're going to get to eventually in 2 Samuel here, but it's the story of David taking a census. David wants to number the people of Israel. And Joab, his actual right-hand guy, is saying, I don't, this is not a good idea. But David insists and wants to number the people. Now, why is it wrong for David to want to number the people? We'll say this again when it comes to the section in 2 Samuel. But remember, the book of Numbers is all about numbering the people. The beginning of Numbers is numbering the people. The end of Numbers is numbering the people. So how is this any different? Well, it's different because in Numbers, we're talking about here's all the people that God saved at the beginning of Numbers. At the end of Numbers, it's, and here's all the people that God preserved in the wilderness. So the beginning of Numbers, here's what God did. All these people from each tribe, here's the big number that he saved from Egypt. And at the end of Numbers, here's all these people that God preserved in the wilderness. And what David's doing here in 1 Chronicles chapter 21 and later on in 2 Samuel is he's saying, who are my people? These are not God's people anymore. He's taking, in some ways, he's taking ownership or taking possession of them. Instead of saying, yeah, these are God's people that he has done something great, he's more or less saying, who am I in charge of? And that is really about motivation. He's taking ownership of God's people, and that is the wrong thing to do. He can take responsibility for God's people. He can be a steward of God's people. But when David takes a census, he is doing something evil in the sight of the Lord because he's establishing himself rather than establishing God. Hopefully that makes sense, and that's kind of the motivation. We'll talk more about that in 2 Samuel. But here we are as we continue this journey of through civil war. We're going to keep on moving tomorrow with 2 Samuel chapter 17 and Chronicles 22. But today we have this moment of David being humbled. We have David being humiliated. Absalom revealing how devastating sin is and how devastating war is, because as he uses and abuses these concubines of David's, and just the evil that can proliferate in our world when we refuse to ask the Lord, what is the next step? The evil that can proliferate in the world when we say, okay, I want what I want, and I don't care what God wants. And so since that exists in every one of us, that exists in every single one of our hearts, we just need prayer. We need God's grace, because we say, yep, God, that could be me. That could be me doing the thing that for ages ends up devastating people. And so God, help me not be an agent of devastation, but help me to be an agent for good, to belong to you fully. So because of that, that's why I'm praying for you, that you are faithful. Please pray for me, that I also am faithful. And let's pray for each other. My name is Father Mike. I cannot wait to see you tomorrow. God bless.

0: is day 134 of Bible in a Year with Father Mike Schmitz. And now we'd like to share audio from a video called Father Mike Responds to General Absolution with Father Mike from the Ascension Presents YouTube channel.
1: Hi, my name is Father Mike Schmitz, and this is Ascension Presents. So reconciliation, right? Confession, the opportunity to come before the Lord and have our sins forgiven through the ministry of the priest. Now, we know that that's a real thing because we know that Jesus, after he had died and rose from the dead on that Easter Sunday, he said to his apostles, he breathed in them and said, receive the Holy Spirit. Those whose sins you forgive are forgiven them. Those whose sins you hold bound are held bound. Later on, James, he writes in James chapter 5, and he says, if anyone's sick among you, let them send for the priest of the church. Priest will pray over them. Essentially, I'm paraphrasing a little bit. If they've committed any sins, those sins will be forgiven. The next line is, therefore, confess your sins to one another. We've already covered this, I think, in a different video. But the reality, of course, is two things. One is Jesus has given his apostles and their successors, the bishops and priests, the ability to forgive sins in his name. Secondly, James 5 connects the ability to forgive sins in his name with confess your sins. Now, it could be, you know, James, people could say, well, confess your sins to one another just means, hey, brothers and sisters in Christ, just confess your sins to each other. Could mean that. But as we've already pointed out in other videos, I think, St. James writes, call for the priest of the church. The priest will pray over them. They'll be forgiven their sins. Therefore, confess your sins to one another. That therefore, you always have to ask the question, what's it there for? And so it connects. It's a connecting word between forgiveness of sins and confession of sins. And I think that that is a good case. Anyway,

All that being said, there is something powerful and something necessary about being reconciled to the Lord, about coming before God and saying, God, I know you want me to be here, because that's the truth of the matter is whenever we go to confession, we've said this before as well, but I'm going to say it again. Whenever we go to confession, it's always a response. It's never us saying, God, please give me another chance. And it's God saying to us, hey, give me another chance. Give my mercy another chance. Let me make you new. Let me reconcile you to me and to the body of Christ. So again, when we go to confession, yes, we're guilty. Yes, we've fallen. Yes, we've sinned. But it is always the Lord himself who wants the sinner. It's always the Lord himself who wants us who have fallen. He wants our broken hearts because he knows he can reconcile us. He can heal us and he can make us new. Okay, so all that being said, this is also the season for what they call communal penance services. Now, individual penance services, that's like, you know, if your parish has confession times before every mass, or maybe they have it only on Saturdays, whatever. That's like your individual penance service, right? Not even really a service. You just go into confession. But these communal penance services where you gather a bunch of people, you say, hey, this Tuesday of, you know, Holy Week, we're going to have a big penance service and we're going to have some prayer. We have some music. Maybe we're going to have an examination of conscience. We have a bunch of priests here. And then after that examination of conscience, after that prayer, you go to confession and you receive absolution. So good. Super good. Highly recommend. 10 out of 10. The problem is there has infiltrated in the church. There has been this thing called general absolution. General absolution. What is general absolution? Well, general absolution is actually a real thing. But it's a real thing that's been given to us because God is merciful, to be used in very, very, very limited capacity. In fact, it's only to be used in extreme cases. What's general absolution? General absolution is there's a bunch of people and they have no opportunity to go to confession, but they desire God's mercy. And so the priest can give what they call general absolution. So I always think about that. I think about this every time I'm on a plane and we hit some turbulence. I remember a priest way back when I was even before seminary, I think I listened to some of his tapes and saw some of his things. And he had talked about how when there was turbulence on planes, here he is as a priest, he would always say, get ready. He'd get ready to unbuckle and just like jump up and say, I absolve you of all your sins in the name of the Father, Son, and Holy Spirit. And so every time we hit turbulence, I'm like, okay, here we go. Let's go. Let's be prepared. I'm like, maybe I should stay buckled in. I'm not sure. But I'm ready to do the general absolution thing if we're on a plane going down, going to hit the ground. I want to forgive as many people on the way as we possibly can in the name of Jesus. So general absolution is what they call an exception, or it's an extraordinary way in which Jesus Christ can give his mercy to the people of God in extreme situations. So a plane is about to crash. There's no time to hear confessions. General absolution. There is one priest in front of, you know, a bunch of soldiers who are about to be sent off to D-Day, and there's no chance for personal individual confession. He can give general absolution. Any kind of situation that it's extreme. Now, it's not extreme to say that, well, we had a communal penance service, and we have 100 people here and only two priests. That's not an extreme situation. Why? Because there's no immediate danger. So you can't actually, in those cases, still give general absolution. It removes the reality that what reconciliation is what forgiveness is it's not simply a matter of like, oh, I'm taken care of. Well, I've been scrubbed clean. It's a matter of restoring relationship, right? It's a matter of like, I acknowledge my own sin and I'm going to the Lord through the ministry of the priest, and the Lord's coming to me through the ministry of the priest, and I'm being reconciled. And that relationship is being restored through the ministry of the priest. So to that end, what we need is what they call auricular confession, meaning I'm saying my sins out loud. They're heard by the priest and then I'm given absolution. See, these things are they're so necessary that even in those extreme conditions, right, where general absolution is possible, because it is possible, and planes going down, troops are being shipped out. The condition is not only that there's repentance, right, and not only is there an intention to make reparation for one's sins, but the condition is that at the first opportunity, the penitent, the person with the sins, the person having their sins forgiven, at the first opportunity, they're going to confess whatever mortal sins they're aware of. Think about this. How many parishes, and this is one of the things I'm talking about. One of the reasons I'm talking about this is because this is something that has, you know, as I said, snuck in, infiltrated a lot of different parishes, and people are convinced that, oh, this is fine. This has got me covered. It doesn't have you covered. I'm telling you this right now. Why? Because if there are mortal sins, yes, okay, they're forgiven in extreme cases.

0: But the condition is that at the first opportunity, I'm going to bring those mortal sins to individual confession, and I'm going to confess them out loud to the priest, and he, in the name of Jesus, the ministry of Christ, is going to give me absolution. So here's a person, like you might even be one of those people who are like, wait, I went to this general absolution. I received that years ago. The condition has been that you would actually have brought those sins to individual confession. So if this is news to you right now, again, don't be disheartened. Please don't be discouraged. You can be upset. That's okay. It's completely legitimate to be upset. But the next step is, okay, I need to bring those sins I've not verbally confessed to confession. And to do that as soon as possible. That's my invitation. Because here's the thing, that the priest should have known better. Your pastor should have known better. If the bishop had given permission for this, he should have known better. He should have known it, made it very, very clear that even if this was a case of extreme emergency, that he should have made it clear to everyone involved that after the fact, they were under the obligation to still go to confession and confess whatever mortal sins they're aware of. Again, please, this is not about checking off boxes. It's not about jumping through hoops. This is about restoring a relationship. I think one of the gifts that Jesus gave us when he gave us the gift of sacrament of reconciliation, sacrament of confession, is that there's something so personal about this, where I have to, with my own voice, I have to take responsibility for my feelings. I have to take responsibility for my sins. I have to take responsibility for my own life, my own decisions. And I'm saying that out loud to someone who's standing in the person of Christ. And then that person standing in the person of Christ, acting in the person of Christ, I get to hear those words. I absolve you of all of your sins. There's something, again, it's about relationship. It's not about just the rules. It's not about just a commandment. It's about a covenant. And when we sin, we're breaking that relationship. So when we confess, we have to do it via relationship as well. Does that make sense? When we sin, we break the relationship. We're saying to God, I know what you want. I don't care. I want what I want. Therefore, when we're restored again, when we're reconciled again, we have to do it in the context of relationship. Where it's, God, I know what you want. You have called me to confess my sins to your presbyters, right? To your priests. And you've called them and you've ordained them to have the power in the ministry of the ministry of Jesus, but the power of the Holy Spirit to mediate your forgiveness to me. Anyways, so that's my invitation. I know this could be a very challenging thing. If you are someone who's like, I've gotten general absolution a bunch of times. What do I do next? Don't panic. Just seek out your priest, seek out your pastor, and to be able to say, okay, Father, I need to maybe I need to make a general confession. Maybe I need to go back and say, here's the things that I believed I was forgiven for. And so in good faith, the Lord meets you with his mercy. But I know now that if I want to restore that relationship, I need to confess them out loud, individually, one-to-one, the penitent to the confessor, from the sinner, the brokenhearted, to the person, the man, the priest who stands in the person of Christ. Hope that makes sense. And if this is one of those things where you're like, wow, that's a little factoid, little trivia. I had no idea. Now you know. And if you were like, Father, I totally knew this from way back when. Or if it's maybe a matter of, again, one of those, it's intimidating and it's difficult to swallow. It's okay. Don't worry. The Lord is with you. He loves you. Remember, the whole reason behind this, the whole motivation behind this is God's love for you. So do not be afraid, but please make an examination of conscience. And then seek out confession within the next couple days even. Because why not? The Lord loves you. So why wait from coming back to him, confessing your sins, and being restored to the fullness of that love? I am praying for you. Please pray for me, I guess. From all this here to Ascension Presents, my name is Father Mike. God bless.
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You know, God is in all creation, and yet He's not to be confused with creation. He is the Creator, with a capital C, and creation is His work. He is in every creature by His power.

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3: 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You can follow along in any recent version of the Catechism of the Catholic Church. A reading plan and all Catechism in a Year episodes can be found at ascensionpress.com/CIY or on the Ascension app. We're moving on to a new article in the Catechism today, exploring the part of the Creed that states, "I believe in the forgiveness of sins." Father Mike describes the Church's ability to forgive sins both in baptism and in the Sacrament of Reconciliation, all through the power of the keys to the Kingdom of Heaven.
2: Hi, my name is Father Mike Schmitz, and you're listening to the Catechism in a Year, where we encounter God's plan of sheer goodness for us, revealed in Scripture and passed down through the tradition of the Catholic faith. The Catechism in a Year is provided by Ascension, who produced and funded this program. In 365 days, we'll read through the Catechism of the Catholic Church, discovering our identity in God's family as we journey together toward our heavenly home. This is day 134, reading paragraphs 976 to 987. It is the entire section today. It's Article 10, that I believe in the forgiveness of sins. We're doing the whole article. We're doing the whole enchilada today, the whole chicken. We have not only paragraphs 976 to 983, but we also have four nuggets at the end. So it is the family pack, family meal. I don't know. Who's going to stop this? It's ridiculous. We get to talk about the forgiveness of sins, and this is remarkable. The paragraph 976 kicks off by saying, the Apostles' Creed associates faith in the forgiveness of sins, not only with faith in the Holy Spirit, because if we think about this, believe in the Holy Spirit, the Holy Catholic Church, the communion of saints, the forgiveness of sins, right? It starts with that section of the Holy Spirit. So associates forgiveness with faith in the Holy Spirit, but also with faith in the Church. I believe in the Holy Spirit, the Holy Catholic Church, the communion of saints, forgiveness of sins. Bam, there we are. Why? Because it was when Jesus gave the Holy Spirit to the apostles that Jesus gave them his own power, divine power to forgive sins. If you remember back in John's Gospel, chapter 20, Jesus breathes on them and says, receive the Holy Spirit. If you forgive the sins of any, they are forgiven. If you retain the sins of any, they are retained. So he gives to the apostles his own divine power, ability to forgive sins. That's how the forgiveness of Jesus Christ comes to us. That's how what he merited by his life, death, and resurrection on the cross, in the death and resurrection, and giving us the Holy Spirit. That's how it comes to us. It comes to us, that forgiveness, that mercy, that redemption. It comes to us through the ministry of the Church. This is incredible. Now, first it comes to us, it says in paragraph 977, through baptism, through faith and baptism. It goes on to quote Mark's Gospel, chapter 16, where Jesus says, go into all the world and preach the gospel to the whole creation. He who believes and is baptized will be saved. So baptism is the first and chief sacrament of the forgiveness of sins. And that's so important. But also we recognize that after we get baptized, we are truly transformed. We're made into God's sons and daughters. We are truly forgiven of original sin and of any actual sin. Yet we still experience the effects of the fall. Because of that, we have this inclination towards evil, aka concupiscence. And so we do choose sin. So rather than leave us on our own, Jesus has given us the grace of forgiveness through the sacrament of reconciliation. So we'll talk about that more in weeks to come. But today we're just, you know, highlighting that as well. So it's so beautiful, so powerful. It really just absolutely incredible. And then also there's the power of the keys, and that power of the keys of the kingdom of heaven, so that repentance and forgiveness of sins should be preached in Jesus's name to all nations. We're talking about that today, that there is no offense. This is paragraph 982. There is no offense, however serious, that the Church cannot forgive. And that is so encouraging, that Jesus Christ, giving the apostles and their successors his own divine ability and power to forgive sins,

means that none of us should ever, ever despair. Although at the same time, you know, many of us are tempted to discouragement or tempted to despair, especially when we see our brokenness and our broken hearts. And so let's begin this day by praying, just calling upon the Lord. We pray, Father in heaven, we give you praise. We thank you. We give you glory. We lift up your name. We ask that you please send your Holy Spirit, a spirit of confidence and of courage, especially in our moments of discouragement. Lord God, send the grace of the conviction that you love us in the midst of our weakness, especially when we're experiencing despair, temptation towards discouragement. Send your Holy Spirit, the fire of your love, to never give up, to never surrender, but to always lean into your mercy, to always lean into your grace. We thank you for mercy. We thank you for your forgiveness. And today, Lord God, for all the areas that we need mercy, for all the ways that we need your forgiveness today, please meet us in our need. Please grant us your mercy. Grant us your salvation. Grant us your forgiveness. In Jesus' name we pray. Amen. In the name of the Father, and of the Son, and of the Holy Spirit. Amen. As I said, it's day 134. We're reading paragraphs 976 to 987. Article 10. I believe in the forgiveness of sins. The Apostles' Creed associates faith in the forgiveness of sins not only with faith in the Holy Spirit, but also with faith in the Church and in the communion of saints. It was when he gave the Holy Spirit to his apostles that the risen Christ conferred on them his own divine power to forgive sins, when he said in John's Gospel, "Receive the Holy Spirit. If you forgive the sins of any, they are forgiven. If you retain the sins of any, they are retained." Part 2 of the Catechism will deal explicitly with the forgiveness of sins through baptism, the sacrament of penance, and the other sacraments, especially the Eucharist. Here it will suffice to suggest some basic facts briefly. 1. Baptism for the forgiveness of sins. Our Lord tied the forgiveness of sins to faith and baptism. In Mark's Gospel, Jesus stated, "Go into all the world and preach the gospel to the whole creation. He who believes and is baptized will be saved." Baptism is the first and chief sacrament of forgiveness of sins because it unites us with Christ, who died for our sins and rose for our justification, so that we too might walk in newness of life. When we made our first profession of faith while receiving the holy baptism that cleansed us, the forgiveness we received then was so full and complete that there remained in us absolutely nothing left to efface, neither original sin nor offenses committed by our own will, nor was there left any penalty to suffer in order to expiate them. Yet, the grace of baptism delivers no one from all the weakness of nature. On the contrary, we must still combat the movements of concupiscence that never cease leading us into evil. In this battle against our inclination towards evil, who could be brave and watchful enough to escape every wound of sin? If the Church has the power to forgive sins, then baptism cannot be her only means of using the keys of the kingdom of heaven received from Jesus Christ. The Church must be able to forgive all penitents their offenses, even if they should sin until the last moment of their lives. It is through the sacrament of penance that the baptized can be reconciled with God and with the Church. Penance has rightly been called by the Holy Fathers a laborious kind of baptism. This sacrament of penance is necessary for salvation for those who have fallen after baptism, just as baptism is necessary for salvation for those who have not yet been reborn. The power of the keys. After his resurrection, Christ sent his apostles so that repentance and forgiveness of sins should be preached in his name to all nations. The apostles and their successors carry out this ministry of reconciliation, not only by announcing to men God's forgiveness merited for us by Christ and calling them to conversion and faith, but also by communicating to them the forgiveness of sins in baptism and reconciling them with God and with the Church through the power of the keys received from Christ. As St. Augustine stated, "The Church has received the keys of the kingdom of heaven, so that in her sins may be forgiven through Christ's blood and the Holy Spirit's action. In this Church, the soul, dead through sin, comes back to life in order to live with Christ, whose grace has saved us." There is no offense, however serious, that the Church cannot forgive. There is no one, however wicked and guilty, who may not confidently hope for forgiveness, provided his repentance is honest. Christ, who died for all men, desires that in his Church, the gates of forgiveness should always be open to anyone who turns away from sin. Catechesis strives to awaken and nourish in the faithful faith in the incomparable greatness of the risen Christ's gift to his Church,
The mission

and the power to forgive sins through the ministry of the apostles and their successors. St. Ambrose stated, "The Lord wills that his disciples possess a tremendous power, that his lowly servants accomplish in his name all that he did when he was on earth." St. John Chrysostom stated, "Priests have received from God a power that he has given neither to angels nor to archangels. God above confirms what priests do here below." And St. Augustine stated, "Were there no forgiveness of sins in the church, there would be no hope of life to come or eternal liberation. Let us thank God who has given his church such a gift." In brief, the Creed links the forgiveness of sins with its profession of faith in the Holy Spirit, for the risen Christ entrusted to the apostles the power to forgive sins when he gave them the Holy Spirit. Baptism is the first and chief sacrament of the forgiveness of sins. It unites us to Christ, who died and rose, and gives us the Holy Spirit. By Christ's will, the Church possesses the power to forgive the sins of the baptized and exercises it through bishops and priests normally in the sacrament of penance. In the forgiveness of sins, both priests and sacraments are instruments which our Lord Jesus Christ, the only author and liberal giver of salvation, wills to use in order to efface our sins and give us the grace of justification. Okay, there it is, Article 10. As I said, the whole enchilada, the whole chicken today. Paragraphs 976 to 987. My goodness, I am, just praise God, just honestly, just for a second, to stop and give the Lord praise. Here we have this article about the forgiveness of sins. So powerful. Okay, where does it come from? Jesus Christ. Obviously, right, by the merits of his life, death, and resurrection, we can have our sins forgiven. That what Jesus made possible is made actual in the Holy Spirit, and it's communicated to us by the vehicle of the sacraments, right? Just incredible. So paragraph 977 highlights this. Our Lord tied the forgiveness of sins to faith and baptism. That quote from Mark chapter 16, "Who believes and is baptized will be saved." Yes, absolutely. I love this paragraph 978. It's from the Roman Catechism. And it is beautiful. Let's go back through it. Paragraph 978 says, "When we made our first profession of faith while receiving the holy baptism that cleansed us, the forgiveness we received then was so full and complete that there remained in us absolutely nothing left to efface, neither original sin nor offenses committed by our own will, nor was there left any penalty to suffer in order to expiate them." Basically, this is stating the power of baptism. Now, we're going to talk about baptism again, as I said, in the weeks to come when we get to the second pillar on the sacraments. But here is the power of baptism. So not only are we're made sons and daughters of the Lord, we have the temple of the Holy Spirit, but also all sins have been completely effaced. So fully that, as it says here, there's nothing left to efface. There's nothing left to heal. It's all healed. And yet, this is the grace of baptism delivers no one from all the weakness of nature. On the contrary, we must still combat the movements of concupiscence that never cease leading us into evil. Concupiscence is that broken part of us that, we're made for good. We're made for truth. We're made for beauty. And yet we sometimes take counterfeits. Sometimes we're drawn to things that are not true. Sometimes we do things that are not true, not good, not beautiful, yet we're still oriented that way. We're just kind of twisted is one way to say that. And we all still experience this. And that's one of the reasons why I love paragraph 979, because it just gets even better and better. It says, "In this battle against our inclination towards evil," right? Concupiscence. "Who could be brave and watchful enough to escape every wound of sin?" And then one of these incredible quotes from the Roman Catechism that says, if the church has the power to forgive sins, then baptism cannot be her only means of using that power, basically. If the church has the power to forgive sins, why? Because I have my sins forgiven once, but then here I am with my broken heart and I choose sin again. And God does not want to leave us abandoned even after we've been restored, but have fallen away. And therefore, what does he do? The church must be able to forgive all penitents, their offenses, even if they should sin until the last moment of their lives. Now, there's a word of hope in there. And I hope you hear that word of hope rather than, wait, are you just saying you can sin until the last moment of your life and just be forgiven easily at the end? Well, not easily. We recognize that the price of forgiveness for our sins is the death and resurrection of God himself in the flesh in Jesus Christ. So it's not easy. And also, it's not magic, right? We actually, to truly be forgiven of our sins, not only requires the Lord's work that it's accomplished, right, in his giving of the Holy Spirit and going to confession, but also

0: requires this cooperation on our part. It also requires real repentance on our part. Again, it's not magic. And we don't want to take the sacraments for granted ever. It's not one of those situations where someone says, I mean, the temptation can be there, right? The temptation can be there to say, well, you know what? I'm not going to go to confession until some later date. Therefore, I'll just get all my sinning in right now. I know that sometimes can be a temptation to people. Father, how do you know that? Well, A, because I have a broken heart myself, and B, because I hear confessions. And I know that sometimes that's one of the temptations that people will bring, just like it's a temptation that I can experience in my life. And yet what's the Lord call us to? He calls us to true, humble, and authentic repentance, where we actually turn away from our sins and turn towards his grace. Anytime we do that, there is no offense, paragraph 982. Every time we do that, there is no offense, however serious, that the church cannot forgive. That's why this, again, quote from the Roman Catechism says, there is no one, however wicked and guilty, who may not confidently hope for forgiveness, provided his repentance is honest. So good. And the last little quote, maybe it's the last quote, I don't know, second to last quote. Christ, who died for all men, desires that in his church, the gates of forgiveness should always be open to anyone who turns away from sin. Just such an incredible statement. Christ, who died for all men, desires that in his church, the gates of forgiveness should always be open to anyone who turns away from sin. That means nobody is too far gone for the Lord. Nobody is disqualified. This is you. This is me right now. With our broken hearts, our broken past, even our broken present, there is no one of us who is too far gone that Christ doesn't continually reach out and call us to himself because he desires. I mean, we realize this. The whole point of his life, death, and resurrection is to bring us his mercy, is to unite us to himself. And it's all been done. His saving work has been accomplished. What remains to be done is what? What remains to be done is our cooperation to let the saving work of Jesus Christ actually be accomplished in my life and in your life, in our lives. And I'm so grateful for this 983, these three quotes from St. Ambrose, St. John Chrysostom, and St. Augustine, because these early church fathers, right, in the first centuries of the church are saying so clearly that the ordinary means of reconciliation with the Lord comes through the ministry of the priesthood. Incredible. Again, St. John Chrysostom saying, priests have received from God a power that he has given neither to angels nor to archangels. God above confirms what priests do here below. And then St. Augustine, were there no forgiveness of sins in the church, there would be no hope of life to come or eternal liberation. Let us thank God who has given his church such a gift. So let's do that. Let us thank God who has given his church such a gift. And also let's pray for each other, especially for those of us who are in discouragement, for those of us who feel like we're disqualified from God's love and God's mercy. You're not. You're not. We're praying for you. I am praying for you. Please pray for me. My name is Father Mike. I cannot wait to see you tomorrow. God bless.
1: That was day 134 of Catechism in a Year with Father Mike Schmitz. And now we'd like to share audio from a video called Don't Feel Like Praying? 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
2: Hey, we're Jackie and Bobby Angel with Ascension Presents. Today we're going to talk about forcing yourself to pray, creating that habit of prayer if it's not the most exciting thing in your life. 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
3: And distractions everywhere.
2: Prayer isn't always the top thing on our list of things to do or the most exciting things. So how do we get a rhythm of prayer even if I don't want to.
3: It's sacrifice. Sacrifice is doing things that you don't necessarily want to do, but you do them anyway. That's what love is. And to love God, there are going to be times we don't want to pray. There are going to be times that we feel this aridity, this dryness in prayer.
2: Good word.
3: I don't want to. You know, we return to being toddlers. Yeah. And I'm like, no, I don't want it. Right? Like, we need to learn to be children of God and not brats of God.
2: It's so much work.
3: The truth is, it is, and you get out of it what you put into it. So it's just like, it's like exercising. I hate exercising. I don't like exercising my body. You're so good. You're so disciplined in that area. Not me.
2: Well, I was talking with a student one day, and he asked, why do I have to go to church? Why do I have to pray? And he's an athlete. And so I told him, do you always want to go to practice? Are you always excited for lifting after school? He's like,

0: no. I said, well, do you do it? He's like, well, yeah. Why do you do it? Because I know it'll get better. Knowing that some days you are excited, you are looking forward to it. Some days you're not. Sometimes it's a grind. And prayer often is that I have to set aside nice, shiny distractions and, you know, easy to consume material for something that does take some work. It does take some of my heart to put into it. And the more you do it, the more you will look forward to it. And the more you like exercise, the more you do it, the more it becomes a part of who you are and just what you do. And you miss it when you don't do it. And it's a beautiful place to get to when you miss prayer. If it's been a couple days or you're not able to get to Mass for whatever reason, it's a beautiful thing when you really ache for God, when you really ache for that time in prayer.
1: And prayer is a relationship. It's a conversation with God. Now, in a relationship, in a marriage, it's easier because you're a physical human being. You're right here.
0: I
1: know with God, it's different because we don't see God necessarily. And we're like, well, I'm not hearing God. And I'm not. And that's what's beautiful about being Catholic is that we have the sacraments. We have this physical, we have the Eucharist. We have these physical things. And that's why God is so brilliant for God to be like, I'm going to give you these physical things of the earth, again, to show my grace. But even there are times, even if you don't hear him, I feel like God is so proud of us and so pleased in the times that we have dryness that we don't hear him, but we come anyways. The times that we don't want to pray and we come, because prayer is this relationship. And again, we said it before, like, what kind of relationship would a marriage be if we only talked to each other once a week? It would be a terrible relationship. Or if we only texted each other, right? It's like growing in prayer is learning how to grow in this relationship with God. So what are some things that would help?
0: Any kind of reward system. Sometimes you've got to learn delayed gratification. And so, you know, you'll put some self-imposed limits. I will not surf the internet. I will not use social media until I have read my daily scripture, until I have spent 15 minutes in prayer. Like setting like, okay, I cannot do these other things until I get my prayer in. And then it becomes a habit. And then it's something you will look forward to. But the first thing you can do is to set aside the more pleasurable things over here and say, I'm not going to do that until I've done my prayer. Another thing that can help you get a rhythm of prayer in place is doing it with another person. And by that, I mean, include someone else in your goals. Because, you know, if you want to exercise or do a marathon, usually it's, you know, you're asking someone else to train with you or do the race with you. And so you will train with them along the way to get to the goal. So the same thing with prayer. If you're really struggling to get a prayer routine off the ground, ask someone else to daily walk with you. Like, hey, let's read the Gospel of Mark together. Can we do a chapter a day? And then we'll talk about it or text about it at the end of the day. Hey, let's do a rosary together. Let's set an alarm on our phone so each day we will pray at the same time. And then, you know, you check in on someone. I was able to read the Bible, the whole thing, in a year for the first time ever a couple years ago because I did it with a colleague at work. And we were able to daily talk about it. And if a day was stressful and I forgot or got behind, you know, there's someone there to bounce it off of instead of just, well, I failed, I'm going to give up on this goal.
1: And then the next year we did that together,
0: right,
1: which again helped me then to have accountability. So yeah, if you're struggling with prayer, bring somebody else into it or join a Bible study. Join, and that could be online or whatever it is, you know, invite other people into that. Mother Teresa, who had an amazing prayer life, I heard that she would go to adoration right in the morning for like 3 hours, like a really long time. But even she prayed, Lord, teach me how to love, teach me how to pray. If she is asking to learn, like, Lord, teach me how to pray, I'm like, girl, then I need to be praying that prayer too. Ask God to teach you how to pray.
0: There's St. Augustine's famous line, Lord, give me chastity, but not yet. Sometimes we don't want it. We don't want to achieve the goal that's on our hearts. We don't want to write. We don't want to exercise. We don't want to pray. And sometimes we need to ask God, like, God, I really don't want to pray. I'm really not feeling it, but help me want to pray. Give me the grace. Give me the desire to want to pray. And I guarantee you that's going to start moving on your heart. And again, that may be walking in nature. That may be walking outside with your rosary. That may just, again, St. Paul says to pray without ceasing. It doesn't mean we have to drop to our knees every moment, every foot, and never get to our, you know, destination or to our work. It's every moment to pause, to pray again with a cup of coffee, to pray during a stressful time at work or at home, changing clothes, changing a diaper, you're like, Lord, be with me right now.
1: And

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2: At the Battle of New Orleans in 1815, Andrew Jackson led 3,000 militia, mostly hunters and farmers, against an army of over 10,000 well-armed veterans of the British Army who planned to take over the city. People who couldn't fight ran to join the local sisters before a statue of Our Lady of Prompt Succor, which means fast help to pray. As dawn was breaking on the morning of January 8th, there was a mass offered for victory. And during communion, a messenger burst into the church announcing that Andrew Jackson had liberated the city. It was the most lopsided defeat in British history. They suffered over 2,000 casualties to the U.S.'s less than 100. Jackson came to thank the sisters when the battle was done. He knew who had really won. It was the last time the British invaded U.S. soil. Every year since then, on January 8th, a mass of Thanksgiving celebrated in New Orleans before Our Lady of Prompt Succor. Need fast help against impossible odds? You know where to find it. 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
5: When we pray, we should talk to God. It sounds simple. It's not always that simple. It's just like making any conversation, though. So sometimes we need prayer starters, things that'll give us a boost and get the conversation going. The formal prayers we have in the church, like the Our Father, the Hail Mary, the Glory Be, even the Creed, all of these things are ways that we can begin to talk to God. God doesn't get tired of hearing us say the standard prayers of the church. We can begin there.
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7: Family, a prayer that we pray together is a powerful prayer. 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Today we pray for fathers. Heavenly Father, we adore you. All fatherhood has its source in you. Strengthen fatherhood in our land. Give men hearts of courage to defend and to protect what is good. Help them in their sacrifices to provide for their families and console them with good friends. Bless our fathers, reward them for their sacrificial love, and grant eternal rest to those who have died. Let men and women who never knew the support of a loving father come to know that of Saint Joseph. Amen.
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10: 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And indeed it had been.
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0: the author of them. And so we want to distinguish between authentic tradition, those traditions which go back to the apostles, and just old stuff. Because there's plenty of old stuff that's not automatically true. Protestants regularly point this out, and Catholics would agree. And the church helps us to know which things are old because they come from the apostles, and which things are old just because they're ancient heresies. Yeah.
1: Oh, yeah. All right. Ricky and Bellevue, thanks. It's Dropped Calls. Joe Heschmeyer is our guest. We got about a million dropped calls still to go through. We'll do that right after this on Catholic Answers Live.
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3: In this year's Gospel for the Solemnity of the Ascension, we hear the Lord give the apostles the Great Commission. Go therefore and make disciples of all nations, baptizing them in the name of the Father and of the Son and of the Holy Spirit, teaching them to observe all that I have commanded you. Without a doubt, the apostles have been sent to the four corners of the earth to proclaim the gospel even unto death. But what's really amazing about this gospel is that it happens after revealing that some of the apostles have doubts. It says, when they saw him, they worshipped, but they doubted. Now, looking closer at the Greek text, we find that that word doubt is the same one that is used when Simon Peter walks on water and then sinks, having seen the wind and waves. And it comes from the Greek word meaning to stand with division inside of yourself, meaning to not be certain, to be split in two. And our Lord certainly knew this of his apostles, which makes the fact that he decided at that very moment to send them on mission even more astounding. And at the same time, isn't it wonderful? Isn't it wonderful to know that our God doesn't need us to be perfectly ready to follow him? And that perhaps, in fact, the very act of following him, even though we don't feel ready, is what will heal us on the inside. Maybe life isn't about control. Maybe life isn't about having everything planned out and perfectly in order. Maybe the great thrill of the Christian life is to let love lead us where certainty cannot. When we surrender to Christ, we surrender to someone greater than ourselves. When we surrender to Christ, we surrender to love. Could there possibly be a better way to live?
2: For more information, go to www.stjohnleadershipnetwork.org.

0: Welcome back to Catholic Answers Live. It's Drop Calls Open Forum today. We're open to all drop calls. People call, they have great questions, and then we don't get to them, and they drop, and we save them up, and we give them to Carlo sometimes and Joe sometimes. I don't know if anybody else has done drop calls, but not that they're not welcome to. They certainly are, but we like drop calls because we get a lot of interesting things, and we know that they're going to be interesting. And Joe can prepare for them, too. That's the other thing. He can prepare for them. Now, Joe doesn't prepare for them, but he could. That's the important thing, is he could.
1: Both of these things are pretty true. Although, with Ricky's, I remember Trent had done an episode, so I was able to pull up the quote.
0: Oh, yeah. Okay, good. That's good, yes. So Trent does your research for
1: Trent does the preparation, yeah. Yes. And then I'm able to piggyback off of it.
0: Thomas was in South Carolina when he called. He wanted to know, he said, since COVID-19... my wife has been watching the Mass every Saturday. Is that okay?
1: I mean, there's a lot kind of unstated in this.
0: Yeah.
1: I'm assuming that the question is she's not going to Mass on Sunday. Because obviously if you're, you know, watching the Mass on Saturday and then going on Sunday, that's great. That's fantastic. And it's actually a great way to prepare.
0: Yeah. Hear the readings.
1: The Mass as well.
0: Right.
1: Yeah, you're hearing the readings. You're hearing... you know, hopefully a very good homily on it. And then you're hearing the homily at your local church, which hopefully is very good as well. But even if it's not, you feel like, hey, I've been spiritually nourished. You know, I've heard these things read, the Liturgy of the Word I've gotten twice, and now I get to experience the Liturgy of the Eucharist. The framing of the question involving COVID, involving, the mere fact he's asking if it's okay, makes me suspect that they're not going, or at least she's not going to Mass on Sunday. And that is a problem as a general rule of thumb, but there may be reasons for it. So let's start out. The Catechism talks about this in 2180 to 2184. And this is one of the so-called precepts of the church, which is this. On Sundays

0: Jesus. 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He wants everyone to know that. We need to draw near to Jesus. We need to cling to Him and follow Him.
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3: We need to pray because God says to pray. 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
5: 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Almighty God and Father, we thank you for the dignity you have given to all human life, even when it is marred by disease. 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Amen.
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3: Illinois lawmakers have failed to move forward with a proposed constitutional amendment that would have made their radical pro-abortion legislation significantly more difficult to reverse. While it is concerning to see the proponents of abortion push to cement their already radical legislation, it is important to ask why they would feel the need to do this. Some might believe that Illinois is a lost cause for the pro-life movement, but the actions of the abortion industry seem to paint a different picture. They understand that even in Illinois, they may not always have popular support for abortion. By looking to enshrine it in the Constitution, they de facto admit that victory is not outside of our reach. After all, if it was, there would be no reason for them to consider putting a so-called right to abortion in their Constitution.
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0: find. And, you know, I mean, if you look at the calls that we take here in Catholic Answers, a lot of them are the same calls, the same kind of questions. And I don't mean that to knock them at all. I mean that to say many of you listening right now can answer the vast majority of questions people have about Catholicism,
1: right?
0: Because those answers are out there and they're available. And I think we have abundant evidence to say Jesus is who he says he is. The church is who she says she is. And if you can say those two things, you should be Catholic, my friend.
1: And we'd welcome you and call with your questions. We do take calls most days. Today we took calls, but they were calls that had dropped before. But most days we're live, and we'd be happy to take your call, whatever the question is. Also, check out Shameless Popery, Joe's YouTube channel, his podcast, still his blog, I think, probably somewhere. Check out Shameless Popery. Joe Heschmeyer, thank you. I really enjoyed the 2 hours with you. Thank you very much.
0: It was my pleasure.
1: I'm sorry I said you're very, very old. All right, that'll do it for us. We'll see you next time, God willing, right here on Catholic Answers Live.
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3: The Call, a call from God. 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
4: I never wanted to be a priest. It might seem very hard to understand that, but there was nothing in my life pointing in that direction. I never prayed. I didn't believe in hardly anything that was meant to be part of our faith. Yeah, I was brought up Catholic, went to Catholic schools, but in many ways it was dead in my heart. I remember a particular incident actually when I was 19. I had a girlfriend. Don't tell the Pope. It's true. She's no longer my girlfriend. It's true. We were going out for some time, and then I think after a few months, I remember I called off the relationship, and I really didn't know why, because she was very attractive, she was sporting, intelligent, popular, virtuous. She was a practicing Catholic even. I couldn't help that because I was allergic to Catholicism at that stage. It was really strange because I called the quits. I wasn't a winner, but I called the quits. And I remember I said to her, you know, she was just crying and blubbering, and you know, guys aren't very good at those moments, the best of time. And remember, I wasn't spiritual. I didn't have this grand vision of vocation. I didn't know. I would have just thought it was vacation. I had no idea. And I remember I said to her, I've come to realize that my heart was made not just for one person. That if I gave my affection, my devotion, my life, my service to you, I thought, why just you? My heart's for everyone. I didn't really know what that meant. It was only later God revealed. And I saw that as a priest, I meant to be a man to help bring all people to God.
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6: Prayer is the only truly creative power in the world. God is the only one who can create something out of nothing. And when we pray, we welcome God into our hearts. And once he's there, he's going to do something. He's going to change things. He's going to transform us. He's going to make something out of the nothing that is me. That's the power of prayer for me. It's the only power that's guaranteed to change my life. And the only way I know to make that happen is through prayer.
7: This is Deacon Matthew Hallback. In the name of the Father, and the Son, and the Holy Spirit, amen. Lord, we ask you to remind the world of the preciousness of the gift of life, and to challenge us to be advocates for that gift from conception to natural death. Help us, Lord, to educate, to catechize, and to evangelize those people who are seeking out, for whatever reason, fear, coercion, whatever reason they're thinking about an abortion. May your grace come upon them. May your church be advocates for them, to lead them to a pro-life mentality, to a pro-life decision, because where there's life, there's opportunity, there's grace, and there you are as well. And we ask all this through Christ our Lord. Amen. In the name of the Father, and the Son, and the Holy Spirit, amen.

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1: And welcome once again to Mother Angelica Answering the Call, the program that guarantees you'll never get a busy signal because Mother already picked up the phone call. And those go back to her live show back in the 80s and the 90s. I'm Doug Keck. Joining me on set is our chaplain, Father Joseph Mary Wolf.
6: Always good to be with you, Father. Doug. Yes, and I love to hear people's vocation stories and how the Lord worked in their life, and that's one of the segments today.
1: Right, as you jump ahead each week. And let me mention the other ones we're going to be hearing. Enrolling my family in the scapular. Love does not go beyond obedience. It would be worth it. For just one soul, something mm-hmm. Mother always talked about. But let's go back to the first one, as you alluded to, why Mother Angelica became a nun, which mm-hmm. is what the phone call leads us to.
6: Yeah, that each one of us here at EWTN have our own story, how we ended up here. And I was talking with Mike Warsaw recently. I said, you know, you were 26 when you came here. I said, I was 26 when I came here. I said, really? Yeah. So interesting that we're both called in our 20s.
1: And I've been here 26 years. That's the best I can do.
6: But we each have our own stories. And I was talking to him about how Mother invited him to come down here. And one of his first jobs was working in production. And he wore a lot of different hats. But he said, it seems like I've always been traveling, you know. And he's doing a lot of that today. But we all have our own stories, and Scott Hahn suggests that in heaven, we're going to hear each other's stories, how God intervened in our life for our salvation, and it's never going to be tiresome, because it's exciting to know how God's working.
1: Now, Mother indicates that if you're religious, you must be happy.
6: Mm-hmm.
1: How's that working for you?
6: It's working. Yeah, it's definitely working. But she also puts out, it's not an easy life. So she brings that reality in there, too. Neither is marriage, you know. That I was reading an article recently about marriage. Typically, you have four deaths, or most people have four deaths, you mm-hmm. know. That there's a death of dying to yourself when you get married, you know, sacrificing for the other person. Then you have children, and now there's another element of sacrifice. Then as you get older, there's another element of losing certain things, and then eventually death. But all of that leads to a greater gift of self, and that's what Mother's talking about here, that's where we really find happiness, is giving of ourselves.
1: It's also different, I would think, being a religious versus even being, a secular priest, right?
6: Mm-hmm. That we live in community, and so you have that rubbing up against each other, but you have the encouragement, too, of brothers who know the struggles, but also the joys. It's great to have the support, you know, I certainly prefer that, and that's why God called me to that.
1: Absolutely. So now you can hear why Mother Angelica became a nun.
2: We could go on, but we can't because we have a call. Hello?
7: This is Jennifer.
2: I can't hear you.
7: Hello?
2: Oh, hi.
7: Mother Angelica?
2: Yeah.
7: This is Jennifer, and I'm from Mississippi. I'm 9 years old.
2: You're 9 years old. And what's your question?
7: What is it like to be a sister? Are you happy about being one?
2: Well, sweetheart, I am a happy nun. And I've been one for 52 years, for which I'm most grateful. You know, a lot of people think, sweetheart, that if you're a nun, you got to be something wrong with you, see. I mean, you kind of missed your chance. I've always said God was very, very good to some man when he gave me a religious